0: eager to respond to polls, combined with the unpredictability of turnout in high-stakes primaries. Ken Lorman reporting.
1: The FAA is ordering inspections of hundreds of Boeing 737 MAX planes after cracks were reported in some older 737 models. More on these stories at townhall.com.
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1: A controversial name change has angered over a million Californians.
3: More than 1.3 million people in the Golden State signed petitions to place Proposition 39 on the November ballot. Supporters say the state's attorney general has rewritten the voter guide language, changing a description of voter ID and citizenship verification requirements into wording that says citizens would be barred from voting without government-issued IDs. Critics call the move misleading and politically motivated. Ken Lorman reporting.
1: Legal activists and Elon Musk's AI company are challenging the authority of private groups to sue to enforce several major federal laws. They argue that enforcement powers belong primarily to the president and federal agencies, a position backed by the Trump administration. Breaking news and analysis at townhall.com. Democrat Senator Elizabeth Warren is being challenged over claims she's made about rising rents. Correspondent Ron Taylor reports.
4: Senator Warren has questioned why landlords can raise rents significantly, prompting backlash on social media where critics charge she lacks understanding of basic economics, supply and demand, and rising costs like taxes and utilities. They attribute high rents to government policies, such as restrictive zoning, open borders increasing demand, and Section 8 inflating prices, arguing that rent controls and similar measures drive out private landlords and lead to poorly maintained government housing. Ron Taylor reporting.
1: The U.S. lost 23,000 jobs in July, and payrolls for May and June were revised down by more than 100,000 jobs. Economists had expected strong job growth. More on these stories at townhall.com.
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13: Larry Elder here, the sage from South Central, the prince of Pico Union, the czar of common sense, the great Eldersky, Don Lorenzo. Welcome to the program. No victocrats allowed because we've got a country to save. So let's get her teed up!
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2: 888-971-SAGE, 888-971-7243. I am Larry Elder. We are Salem News Channel. President Trump says the United States will respond after a drone attack on a tanker in Egypt. How do Americans really feel about the Iranian war? New poll might surprise you. Dr. Fauci denied that he ever shut down the government, but in 2020 he admitted he did. Dr. Fauci took the fifth despite his pardon, because had he lied, he still could have been prosecuted for perjury, and he may face state charges and a bunch of civil lawsuits. The coordinator of the White House Corona Task Force said blue states overclosed during the pandemic. Let's not tell that to Magnificent Mark from Los Angeles. Texas Democrat Senate candidate James Tallarico flat out lied about an alleged case of police brutality. France at the UN says America is unpopular and as isolated as North Korea. American UN diplomats were not amused. Joy Reid says Elon Musk is, quote, actually an idiot, close quote. Well, it takes one. Why did a WNBA owner get suspended? Hint, it has something to do with Caitlin Clark's so-called enforcer, the increasingly popular Sophie Cunningham. Mayor Mamdani published a list of New York property owners with their names and addresses, property owners who could be hit with a new property tax, including people who supported him. All of this and more, 888-971-7243, 888-971-SAGE. I want to remind you of something I said earlier when I said there were polls saying overwhelmingly Americans don't support the war. I said it's because of the way they phrase it. Ask Americans if they believe that Iran is getting close to getting a nuke. Ask Americans if they believe that, do you believe what Donald Trump did was appropriate? I've never seen it phrased that way. However, there is a new poll that has phrased it exactly the way it should have been phrased. This is a McLaughlin poll commissioned by the Tea Party Patriots Action Survey. Breitbart News published this. They ask general election voters. Sometimes you find things that say adults or Americans. What do you care about Americans? You care about people that vote. These are general election voters who are polled. Do you agree or disagree with the following statement? Iran should not be allowed to block, attack, mine, or extort ships in the Strait of Hormuz. 72% agreed with that statement. 17.5% disagreed. 11% didn't know. Then they ask if the United States should finish the job, but they put the question this way. Quote, Iran has consistently threatened the U.S. pursuing a nuclear program with the stated purpose of destroying Israel and causing mass destruction to the United States. If we don't finish the job now, the United States may have to take further military action months or years from now. Decisions about any specific military action are for the president as commander-in-chief to make. But on the underlying goal, do you agree or disagree with the following statement? The United States must finish the job once and for all to protect the United States and our allies, which means ensuring that Iran can never obtain a nuclear weapon and can no longer threaten American lives. End of quote. Is this thing on? Are you with me? Let me read the question one more time, because I've asked you to ask your friends who oppose the war. Do you believe Iran's close to getting a nuke? If they say no, ask them what their intel is. They say yes. Okay, then what do you want to be done about it? Kick the can down the road as it was for 47 years? What do you want? So here again is how the McLaughlin survey question was put to a general election voters. Iran has consistently threatened U.S. safety, pursuing a nuclear program with the stated purpose of destroying Israel and causing mass destruction to the United States. If we don't finish the job now, the United States may have to take further military action months or years from now. Decisions about any specific military action are for the president as commander-in-chief to make. But on the underlying goal, Do you agree or disagree with the following statement? The United States must finish the job once and for all to protect the United States and our allies, which means ensuring Iran can never obtain a nuclear weapon and can no longer threaten American lives. End of quote. 62% agreed the U.S. must finish the job and ensure Iran can never get a nuclear weapon. That's a big deal, isn't it? Particularly since we are told otherwise. The Tea Party Patriots Action Committee Chairman, Jenny Beth Martin, said this in response to this poll. Our poll is an important reality check for the media. It shows that 72% of Americans, including 60% of Democrats, agree that Iran cannot be allowed to exert control over the Strait of Hormuz, which is consistent with President Trump's policy. End of quote. She continues, and 62% of Americans, including 56% of independents, believe we need to finish the job in Iran to ensure that Iran can never obtain a nuclear weapon. She also pointed out there's no split in the conservative movement on this issue, with self-described conservatives agreeing by 82-10 that we need to finish the job. Jenny Beth Martin said, quote, conservatives are overwhelmingly sticking with President Trump, and the American people as a whole agree with the president's strategy. End of quote. Which makes it really interesting when you have this French ambassador saying that because of the Iran war, America now is more isolated and unpopular as North Korea. Really? Number 31.
10: Look at the record. Mr. Turk has condemned free democracies, including the United States, UK, France, Australia, Italy, and more than any other country, Israel. But when it comes to the aggressive human rights abuses of the authoritarian regime in Havana, instead of giving hope to the Cuban people, his office has spent its time calling on the United States to lift sanctions on this oppressive communist regime. When the Iranian regime began a new wave of brutalizing and massacring 40,000 of its citizens, Turk remained silent for 12 days.
2: Now, this UN envoy responds to slam to France, suggesting that we are more isolated now than North Korea because of the unpopularity of the war in Iran. Number 32.
11: I must point out that there is a member of this council that will feign moral outrage and pretend to lecture the rest of us about every topic, whether it's about the very conflict we're discussing yet again today, or even those unrelated to international peace and security, like human rights. That is why we walked out during France's intervention. This disingenuous grandstanding is tiresome, but we have tolerated it out of a sense of camaraderie and mutual respect as P5 members. We have stood by this member state through every conflict in which their freedoms have been imperiled. And today, I remind them that it is the United States that remains the beacon of liberty for the world. As such, we will not be affording them the benefit of listening to their politicized drivel until they renounce their condescending and disrespectful rhetoric and behave in a manner commensurate with their seat on this council. I thank you.
17: The representative of France has asked for the floor to make an additional statement. I give him the floor. Thank you, Mr. President. Mr. President, we this year celebrate the 250th anniversary of the United States, and everyone knows, is all too aware, that France took place in those celebrations. A few days ago, the Statue of Liberty, not very far from here, was lit up. We are
2: In other words, France is now retreating from their statement. Oh, we think America's great. We applaud America. We celebrated America's 250th birthday. You just said because of the unpopularity of the Iran war, America is now as isolated and as unpopular as North Korea. And now he's engaging in something the French are frankly quite skillful at, retreating. Dr. Fauci consistently said that he never ordered any shutdown. That's not what he told a group of students back in 2020. I'll have that for
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2: 888-971-SAGE, 888-971-7243. I am Larry Elder. We are Salem News Channel. Please let me remind you, this is the next to the last day

0: 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What do I mean by that? 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
0: It's a blessing that you make possible because your donations are the key. 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That's 855-918-4673. Recall the call we got yesterday from Magnificent Mark from Los Angeles. I'm not going to imitate his voice. Okay, maybe I will.
2: Larry, what? Why is it that red states had higher fatality rates than blue states did? You're railing about Republican governors doing a better job. Then why is it that red states had higher fatality rates than blue states?
0: Is that pretty much? Dr. Deborah Birch, remember her? The one that wore those scarves? 2020-ish. She was the coordinator of the White House Coronavirus Task Force. And she often, when President Trump would be speaking and Fauci would be there, would roll her eyes at what President Trump was saying. Remember that? Well, now she's saying that Democrat states, also known as blue states, quote, overclosed, close quote, to show that they were really serious about the pandemic, number 54.
3: When President Trump said to me, we will never close down America again, as what happened, and which I couldn't understand how that happened so rapidly. We put out guidelines to slow the spread, and the next thing we know, everything is closed down. Now I know that Dr. Fauci was having private conversations with these governors and mayors to tell them to close the schools.
0: Okay, hold on right there. Now I know, because of the diary, that Dr. Fauci was having private conversations telling them to shut down. I didn't know that. I was working with Fauci. I had no idea he was telling people like the mayor of New York and the governor of California. Am I raising my voice again, Mr. McConnell? Just kind of going too high? Mr. McConnell, my engineer, says sometimes I go too high and I blow out people's eardrums. And I keep telling him it's better than too low. It's like when I first started radio. I was told, Larry, you speak too quickly. I said, no, you hear too slowly. You pick it up, raise your game. Anyway, so she's now learning, didn't know, she's working elbow to elbow with Dr. Fauci, had no idea he was telling the mayor of New York, Bill de Blasio, and the COS, which is how he put it, which stands for Chief of Staff of Gavin Newsom, to shut down his state. I didn't know this until I read the diaries. And then she proceeds to talk about what Democrat states did. Continue, please.
3: Mayors, to tell them to close the schools and to tell them, while we were trying to figure out how to contain the virus without doing all of that, a long way of saying, you know, you have to follow what your commander in chief is saying to you. That doesn't mean that you change the science. It doesn't mean you change the data, but you figure out a way to execute the plan that they want. So when President Trump on, I think, April 4th said, we'll never do this again to the country, we pivoted to how do we bring testing so that people are aware of their status? No one wants to infect anybody else. But if you get them tests, instead of quarantining people who are exposed, you just only tell the people who are infected to stay home. That is a very different approach. It worked fabulously in universities. It's why we were able to keep them open, and Secretary DeVos was working on keeping K through 12 open. There were solutions, but it became very political, and we all have to be aware, because it was a presidential election year, it was really important for blue states to show that they were taking it very seriously, and they overclosed.
0: It was important for blue states to say they were taking this seriously, and so they overclosed? Can you back it up a little bit? Let me have that one more time, please.
3: important for blue states to show that they were taking its very

0: seriously, and they overclosed. And we just have to be honest that that happened. And that's why that discussion from both sides of the aisle and a resolution and a way to go forward is critical so that we can do this right in the future.
1: So she had no idea Dr. Fauci was advising people to shut down because Dr. Fauci was denying that he was advising people to shut down. He certainly said, I don't have the power to do that. However, this is 2020. He's at Holy Cross. And he's answering a student's question about the most critical decision that he made during the pandemic. Number 63, please.
2: Alfonso Del Aguila has a question. Alfonso is a psych major on the pre-dental track.
3: Thank you for joining us today, Dr. Fauci. My question for you is, what was the most crucial decision you had to make during the pandemic, and what was the critical thought process that took you through it?
4: Yeah, the most crucial... It was a decision to make a recommendation to the president. It wasn't my decision that I could implement. And when it became clear that when we had community spread in the country with a few cases of community spread, this was way before there was a major explosion like we saw in the Northeastern Corridor driven by New York City metropolitan area, I recommended to the president that we shut the country down.
1: Okay, hold on. I recommended to the president that he shut the country down. Please continue.
4: President, that we shut the country down. And that was a very difficult decision because I knew it would have serious economic consequences, which it did. But there was no way to stop the explosive spread that we knew would occur if we didn't do that. And unfortunately, since we actually did not shut down completely the way China did, the way Korea did, the way Taiwan did, we actually did see spread even though we shut down. And I know for those of you who follow this in the media, if you look at the things that, for example, have happened in the southern part of the country, in Florida, Texas, Georgia, Arizona, and California, where they had a big spike in infection.
1: Bottom line is, he made recommendations to shut down. Now we're going to come back about those recommendations. Don't go away.
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1: 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You know my favorite part about what Gavin Newsom said? Had an early dinner, but that doesn't matter. Brennan, thank you for coming on. Who was having his dinner? I'm fascinated by how people, particularly young people, they get them from these so-called news aggregators. Take it from the top. What is a news aggregator?
13: Yeah, so what we're talking about here is if you're watching or listening to us right now, we're talking about your friends or family members, and particularly young people who are kind of the drive-bys, who kind of parachute in, parachute out of news. We're looking at Google News, Apple News, MSN. There's a few others out there, Yahoo, AOL. They are aggregators, and what do I mean by that? They cross-post articles that are from the Associated Press, from the New York Times, from Washington Post, Al Jazeera, so on and so forth. All of the kinds of outlets that are discussed and critiqued on this show, they are posted on Apple News as curated stories from the best journalists and the top news outlets that Apple and Google and each of these outlets believe is indicative, representative of what's going on in the world. So whether you like it or not, every iPhone has Apple News on it. Every Android phone has Google News on it. And depending on whether you get rid of them or not, you'll get push notifications with Google News alerts. And I think young people see that as a very quick hit of, I guess, dopamine, for lack of a better term, to be able to get 10 headlines or however many headlines they want, see what's going on in the world, make judgments, and then they parachute out. And what we see, and we've been monitoring at Free Speech America and Newsbusters, is it's taking the same stale, far-left elite journalism and simply dressing it up with the Apple and Google logos to, I would say, unsuspecting consumers. And that is a huge problem in terms of shaping public opinion about really any topic. The war, Fauci, you name it. And it colors people's opinions with discredited outlets. Well, of course, not covering, including conservatives, conservative journalists. There's many conservative news outlets that do terrific journalism that you in this audience are very familiar with.
1: Now, you have for years talked about the bias of the nightly news programs, ABC, NBC, CBS, where, for example, covering Donald Trump, well over 90% of the news is negative. The lopsided nature of these news aggregates is about the same. I'm looking at what Google's putting out, what Apple's putting out. It's about the same.
13: Correct. Yeah, yeah. Our friends at All Sides, a metric that we often use when we're engaging in studies, so it's not just we, the Media Research Center, are making determinations about whether an outlet is liberal or conservative, that we trust another outlet that kind of is a third party, kind of independent of any of our decision making. They have found recently in a new report that they've come out with that Google, 73% of their articles are from what they deem left-leaning sources, and only 1% from the right.
1: Hold on. 1% from the right.
13: 1% to 70% on the left.
1: So nothing from Daily Wire, nothing from Fox, nothing from Newsmax, nothing from the Washington Times, nothing from the Washington Beacon, virtually nothing like that.
13: I will say that 1% is probably from FoxNews.com, but none of the other outlets that you mentioned that engage in serious journalism, enterprise reporting, on the ground, in hot zones. The Daily Wire was in Minneapolis at the beginning of the year with a camera crew and people writing articles. Over on Apple, it was slightly less bad, but it's still pretty bad. 50% to the left, 5-0. To the right, 2%.
1: Well, that's twice as...
13: It's still twice, remarkable.
1: Twice as good as the other one. What about Breitbart?
13: Oh, my gosh, yeah.
1: What about Breitbart?
13: Yeah, Breitbart... Not included. Washington Examiner, not included. It's an afterthought to these folks. And you try to press them on it, and they don't really see a reason for it. With some of the ones that they also put on, it's not just American liberal outlets, Larry. What's disturbing in particular is Google has leaned into Al Jazeera as a major news consumer. Al Jazeera is seeing massive increases in its traffic. And we believe that is in large part by Google. The Guardian, a UK Labour Party organ, is another top site that these apps turn to. Deutsche Welle, the state broadcaster over in Germany, you'll often see in the top couple dozen stories per day. It's stunning that you're going to foreign outlets, Larry, and not including American conservative outlets. It is simply stunning. And they would argue always, Larry, the pushback to any of these stats that we always provide is, well, folks can curate their feeds. Well, that's not true. In the case of Apple, top and trending stories, which is about as far as a consumer is going to go on a normal basis, unless you're an active news junkie, those you cannot change. They are fixed to the top. So if they say, we're going to put three CNN...
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1: Now, Curtis, for those of us still in an analog world, I thought that these news feeds kind of tailored what you wanted. If you are a lefty, you're going to get lefty stuff. If you're a conservative, you're going to get a conservative stuff. Is that how it works?
13: Well, as I pointed out there at the end of the last block with Apple, you can for your main news, your news feed necessarily, but when it comes to trending and the top stories, which obviously is it, the title denotes, it's at the very top, you can't do anything about that. So when you first pull up Apple News, that is a fixed set of stories curated by Apple, that doesn't really adjust to your habits at all. And for Google, it's largely the same as well. It requires an active engagement on your part, which kind of defeats the entire purpose. If they're going to curate a newsfeed for you, and you can't really do much to change it based on your habits and the algorithms, it doesn't strike me as particularly enterprising. Mm-hmm. And because of that, it's a lot of the same stale partisan narratives, Larry, that you see on the old analog televisions. And so that's why we say it's really a two-front war that we see at the MRC, fighting both the old media and presenting old media in a new way. Because these stories are no different. Like a New York Times story, for example, on Apple News, that is in the print edition as well. So it's just in two different places, the same bias.
1: Speaking of the war, I just read a poll from McLaughlin commissioned by the Tea Party Patriots about the war. And they asked people that Iran is getting close to getting a nuclear weapon. They vowed to use it. If they don't use it, do you believe that they will wreak havoc on the world? Something like that. Anyway, a long question, setting it up, informing people that Iran has consistently talked about death to Israel, death to America. Given this, do you support what Donald Trump is doing? Overwhelmingly, they said yes, which is the opposite of what we hear all the time on CBS, NBC, ABC, that the war is intensely unpopular. Now, will this Breitbart article that talks about the Tea Party commissioned McLaughlin survey pass the eyeballs of young people or in this country?
13: I sadly, I don't think so. And the interesting thing, too, is CBS News commissioned a similar poll that found, you know, general questions about the war. People obviously had negative feelings and they cited gas prices. But buried within the poll, Larry, well, at the bottom, they also asked, do you agree with the president's aims here? And by overwhelming margins, Americans showed the same sort of attitudes and responses as the poll that you just read there from our friends at Tea Party Patriots, that they do support what the president is doing. And they do believe that Iran is a unique, evil, genocidal regime, an irrational actor that must be dealt with, that poses a threat to the region, the United States, and the world. But it's about the narratives. It's electioneering, Larry. It's election interference on the part of these networks, these news apps, and these organs, these newspapers in rags to try and tamp down, and promote negativity. That was what CNN was doing with its own poll, basically pointing out, you know, things are going so poorly for Donald Trump. Like, doesn't matter what the Democrats believe. And obviously we know the American people are a lot more nuanced than that.
1: Curtis, I have a syndicated column weekly, and I wrote a column recently about the meeting that Donald Trump had with the NATO Secretary General Mark Rutte, in which Rutte said that Iran was close to getting a nuclear weapon, that Trump did the right thing, as a leader of the free world, is how he put it, and the world is safer. So I checked Associated Press, I checked Reuters, I checked LA Times, New York Times, to find out how they covered this. Either they did not mention this exchange at all, or if they did, it was buried in the story. So a lot of Americans who, quote, oppose the war are completely unaware that this man, who is the NATO General Secretary, kind of like the commissioner of the NFL, has said that Iran is close to getting a nuclear weapon. It seemed to me that should have been the lead. That should have been a big deal. It wasn't even mentioned, as I said, in those outlets, or it was buried.
13: Right, and that is often sometimes the worst kind of bias that we see. If in a print story, the relevant information that you're talking about is in paragraph 32, we can be honest and say that it's very unlikely that people are going to scroll beyond the headline or the first couple of paragraphs. That's unfortunately the world in which we live in, and it's hyper-attentive, very short attention spans that we have. And so they'll miss certain key relevant details or things that aren't covered at all, like Graham Plattner. The news apps and the broadcast networks didn't cover it till late May. Or what's going on with El Sayed. It's the same sort of attitude that it's either A, buried, or B, not covered at all.
1: Curtis, we have 1 minute left. I want you to comment on this. Recently, the Washington Post editorial side put out a video, and they explain very carefully, very clearly, that the top 1% pay more than their fair share in taxes, over 40% of the federal income taxes, and they make about 20% of the nation's income. So if you're doing it consistent with what their income is, they are overtaxed. Washington Post, now that's, of course, left wing. Did this get into the Microsoft, Apple, Google, Yahoo, TikTok aggregates?
13: No, it's those kind of editorials, Larry, they don't make the headlines. The only way they do make headlines is if there are stories written by CNN, Brian Stelter, Oliver Darcy, The World, criticizing the Washington Post, saying, what is the Washington Post doing here? It doesn't understand its audience that votes over 90% for Democrats.
1: Wow. I thought because of the Washington Post, it would slide through. And I said on my show, well, maybe some people on the left now will have their eyes opened up, because the majority of Americans have no blooming idea. I saw a poll once, real quickly, Curtis, only 12% of the American people knew that the top 1% pay over 40% of the income taxes. Most of the top 1% didn't know it.
13: It's been that way for a while, and yet for some reason, well, we know why, the left wants to make that even higher. I mean, the tax burden is just simply ridiculous. That's why states are going broke.
1: Curtis Houck, Managing Editor, MRC Newsbusters. Curtis, I have to have you back soon. Thank you very much. Good stuff.
13: Thank you so much, Larry. Take care.
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4: Larry, this is Kevin from Michigan. Hi, thank you for having such a great show. I was wanting to ask you a question. I was wondering how come they're not talking about Javier Becerra because he withheld evidence from a congressional investigation against Anthony Fauci. How come he isn't being called in? And that should be a gift to Steve Hilton. You guys should let the people really know. You should call Steve Hilton back on your show and talk about Javier Becerra a little bit more and about how he covered up for Anthony Fauci. Because Fauci, he's a fascist, atheist, ugly, criminal individual, and he should be arrested and he should be behind bars. Thank you for your show.
0: 888-971-SAGE, 888-971-7243. I am Larry Elder. 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It's not a crime to be ugly, otherwise, well. But that's a really interesting point about Javier Becerra and his role in promoting the various things that were said about the vaccine and the coronavirus. We'll look into that. Thank you for the call. John, you, who was with the DOJ, now he's a professor at UC Berkeley, talks about why it is that Fauci took the fifth, number 46.
5: Expressed by well-known virologists, go down and down and down. He's either lying then, or is he lying to his diary? Who is it? And tell us now. And you're right, Brian. He can't claim that the pardon would cover any of his answers now. You can only be pardoned for lying to Congress from before the pardon. If he commits a lie before Congress now, he'll be committing a federal crime and could be prosecuted.
6: I mean, he's saying, you know, I didn't shut anybody down. I never shut any schools down. And then we find out in his diary, spoke with Bill de Blasio, mayor of New York City, convinced him, based on what I was saying publicly in my conversation, to shut down New York City schools. Had a similar call with Ann O'Leary and Governor Gavin Newsom of California. Between our conversations and our TV appearances, he shut down the schools. So, what are you saying? You had nothing to do with the shutdowns that, in retrospect, were totally unnecessary and kids were never in danger.
0: When we come back, President Trump says the United States will respond after a drone attack on a tanker in Egypt. Ron Johnson cross-examined Dr. Fauci and talked about the cost of his bad advice. James Tallarico lied about an alleged case of police brutality. And why did an WNBA owner get suspended? Hint, it has something to do with Caitlin Clark's so-called enforcer, the increasingly popular Sophie Cunningham. Mayor Mamdani published a list of New York property owners with their names and addresses. Property owners who could be hit with a new property tax, including those who voted for him. All of this and more. I'm Larry Elder. Do not leave town.
3: Healthcare has become frustrating, expensive, and overwhelming. But you can stop playing by those rules. There's a better.
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10: News this hour from Town Hall, I'm Mary Rose. The Department of Homeland Security reports record-setting deportations of illegal aliens by the Trump administration.
11: A new report totals over 1.4 million forced removals, averaging about 4,200 per day, on pace, authorities say, for an all-time high. DHS says the operation included deportations of worst of the worst illegal alien gang members and other serious criminals, as ICE detentions reportedly hit a monthly high of 46,000 in June. The agency says ICE agents are not slowing down in its mission to arrest and remove illegal aliens. Ken Lorman reporting.
10: The Senate has confirmed Todd Blanche as the nation's next attorney general in a 50-49 vote. Blanche had been serving as acting attorney general and now will assume the position permanently following a contentious confirmation process. A major White House construction project just hit a legal roadblock. Willie Nelson reports.
12: A federal appeals court has ordered the Trump administration to halt construction of the planned White House ballroom, ruling that President Trump cannot build it without approval from Congress. The 2-1 decision finds the president lacks unilateral authority for the project, even though the administration says it is being paid for entirely with private funds. The court put its order on hold for 2 weeks to give the administration time to appeal to the Supreme Court. Willie Nelson, the White House.
10: 5 people in Louisiana are dead after getting flesh-eating bacteria infections. State health officials said Thursday a total of 9 cases of the bacteria have been reported in the state. Officials said all 9 patients had underlying health conditions. More on these stories at townhall.com.
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13: More than 20,000 people were told to evacuate overnight as a fast-moving wildfire races toward towns along British Columbia's Okanagan Lake. The entire community of Summerland was ordered to leave, along with about 8,000 people nearby. Homes have been destroyed, but officials have not determined how many. The wildfire was first reported Friday evening, but it grew to about 19 square miles within hours. Videos posted on social media show multiple homes burning and residents fleeing along roads with flames on both sides. I'm Donna Warder.
10: W.K. Kellogg said Thursday that it will remove artificial colors from all its cereals by the end of this year. The change comes a year ahead of schedule. Kellogg said last August that it would remove synthetic dyes by the end of 2027. Breaking news at townhall.com. Ghosts of the past are slowly rising out of Europe's drought-stricken Danube River.
14: The water level has dropped so low that World War II German battleships are coming into view. The emerging ships belong to Nazi Germany's Black Sea Fleet. They were deliberately sunk in 1944 in a desperate attempt to slow the Soviet advance in the closing months of the war. Authorities are now struggling to keep traffic flowing on the Danube as the falling water levels create dangerous conditions for navigation. Rich Thomason reporting.
10: The U.S. labor market weakened unexpectedly in July, with employers cutting 23,000 jobs. The Labor Department also revised payrolls for May and June, down by a combined 103,000 jobs. Economists had expected nearly 100,000 new jobs. More on these stories at townhall.com.
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21: Larry Elder here, the sage from South Central, the prince of Pico Union, the czar of common sense, the great Eldersky, Don Lorenzo. Welcome to the program. No Victor Credits allowed because...

0: 888-971-SAGE. 888-971-7243. I am Larry Elder. 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We're talking about the rise of these DSA/communist/socialist/Marxist candidates. We're also going to talk about this movement to defund the police and what the legendary Tupac Shakur said about the police and blacks. All of this and more, 888-971-SAGE, 888-971-7243, number 37.
1: White supremacy, these people are dangerous, and frankly, they're lunatics, they're crazy, and we can't let them get into office. Communism is the greatest threat to our country in its history, including even World War I, World War II, Pearl Harbor, 9/11. I think it's the greatest threat. I could be the greatest communist in history. I tell everybody here, would you like a free house? We'll take one from your neighbor. Would you like free rent? We'll take it from whoever. We'll take your building away from the landlord that makes 2%. And we'll run the building ourselves. What they don't say, and what Republicans should say, is that at the end of a year, you'll have nothing but death, squalor, poverty. You'll have a life of hell. And that's what happens every single time. You look at Venezuela, where it was such a rich country 20 years ago, 22 years ago, and it happened, and we've really helped them. And we're going to help them. But, you know, they're lucky because they're sitting on massive oil reserves. But we are going to help the people that we want to help. But everyone, every time this has happened, and you do that, you go through squalor, and add the word again, filth, crime, death, destruction, embarrassment. You lose your home, you lose your apartment, and that's where the communists will take us 100%. When I watch Abdul, he's full of
0: As was said earlier, of the 15 counties that had the least number of college-educated people in Michigan, Abdul El-Sayed lost all 15. Look at the membership of the Democratic Socialists of America. 85% of them, college or beyond, which is substantially higher than the American population. Number 43.
1: Democrat, communist in Congress claimed to stand for working people, but every single one voted against our tax cuts. They voted against securing the border. They wanted open borders. The Democrats voted against securing the border. They voted against, they want to raise your taxes to levels that you've never had to pay before. Remember this. They want to raise your taxes. You know, all my life I've been watching politics, and I never knew I'd be doing this. Who the hell ever thought I'd be doing it? But all my life I've been watching, and every politician, Democrat, Republican, they always said, we will cut your taxes, even if they didn't have any intention of doing it. They always say it. You know, I said, that guy is lying. He's not telling the truth. But I'd watch, we will cut your taxes. These guys say we will raise your taxes. They say we're going to raise your taxes. I never heard of anything. And then they actually get votes. The whole thing is crazy. But they voted against no tax on tips. They voted against no tax on overtime. They voted against no tax on Social Security. But when I say voted against, 100%. There wasn't one Democrat that voted in favor of these incredible things like voter ID and proof of citizenship. They voted against that, even though the actual Democrats, think of it, the Democrats want it. You know who doesn't want it? The politicians, because they'll never get elected again. If you had fair and strong elections, they would lose 25% of their base. They would never be elected again. And I'm trying to explain that to Republicans, but some of them don't quite understand it. They don't understand it because they're good people. They're good people. They don't know how crooked these people are. I've dealt with a lot of crooked people in my life. They don't know how bad these people are. We got to get the Republicans to be tougher, especially in the Senate, especially in our Senate. Got to get the senators in there. They got to be tough. But they voted in favor of the transgender mutilization of your children. And they voted in favor of men in women's sports. Can you imagine?
0: This DSA Pennsylvania congressional candidate told Sean Hannity that entering the country illegally is not a criminal act, number 39.
2: Sir, I'm asking you a quick question, and then we'll give you time. Do you want amnesty for illegals and to abolish borders?
3: What are illegals?
2: Illegal immigrants, people that didn't respect our laws, borders, and sovereignty, entered the country without permission. Illegally.
3: I don't accept the premise of that question. There are folks who have documentation, but these are not criminal acts.
2: Excuse me. If you enter our country illegally, by definition, that is a criminal act. Do you want to abolish ICE?
3: Absolutely. And dismantle the immigrants.
0: I don't accept the premise of your question. Number 44.
1: Every single day we're liberating our communities from the scourge of migrant crime. You saw what happened last week in Spain, where 60,000 migrants stampeded against the border, invaded and occupied the town, attacked innocent citizens, and rioted in the streets. And that's what communists want for America. That's what they were doing to us, frankly, as bad as that looked, and it looked bad. What they did to us during Biden was worse, and they want to do it again. They want to do it again. The people of Nevada aren't going to let it happen, and your president's not going to let it happen.
0: I saw one study that found in the 4 years of the Biden administration, rents went up 20%, prices of homes went up 30% because of the illegal immigration. This is the Treasury Secretary, number 62.
4: Communities, when you get, and you know, we don't know what it was it 10, was it 15, was it 25 million illegals, there's no new housing stock, so you know, you saw rents go through the roof, and now the people don't want to admit it, but there are academic studies that show where ICE goes, rents go down.
5: That's exactly right.
4: Rents go down.
5: So,
0: but hey, Abdul El Sayed said, I'm not a socialist, but I am a scientist. Number 38.
6: With the positions that you've had on Medicare for All or abolishing ICE or, you know, a billionaire's tax, what do you think that looks like in terms of going forward? You know, we've heard some people, Van Jones, saying there are some positions that you have that you have to moderate on. Is that your plan? Is that your takeaway from what the margin was last night? Or what does that look like over the next 90 days?
7: Look, I think we've built a movement around the idea that we can get money out of politics, put money in pockets, pass Medicare for All. I think right now the question that people are asking is not where do you stand on the left-right spectrum on a series of issues that people talk about on CNN. I think the questions that people are asking is who's going to help me afford my housing? Who's going to help me afford my groceries? Who's going to make sure I can see a doctor if I get sick? I'm interested in answering those questions. I'm not a socialist, but I am a scientist. And so I like empirically driven answers to hard problems. I like to solve them.
0: If you like empirically driven answers, why isn't the host on CNN saying, are you familiar with what's going on in Argentina? Argentina, severe rent control, the kind of rent control that you want? Javier Milei, the libertarian president, comes in and removes every single rent control law and replaces them with nothing. Mr. El Sayed, what is your opinion of that? What is your reaction to that? How is it that rent became cheaper and availability expanded? How did that happen? What is your reaction to it? I haven't seen anybody raise this. You see, this is what we mean by the fake news media. It isn't just getting things wrong. It's what they don't ask, what they don't cover, topics that they avoid. I've told you, when Biden comes in, opens the border, I'm watching Fox News, and Bill Malusian, who speaks Spanish, is on the border, and he's talking about these hordes of people coming in. Switch over to Newsmax, same thing. Switch over to CNN, absolutely nothing on this issue. They're either talking about Trump in a disparaging way, or within 30 seconds they'll be talking about Trump in a disparaging way. And I flipped over to MSNBC, which is what it was at the time, now it's BS Now. absolutely nothing about the illegal immigrants coming across the border. Now, let's say the number is just as low as 10 million. Over those years, 10 million people coming across the border, and initially you didn't care, you didn't cover, didn't talk about it? What is that? Now, when it comes to supplements, two things matter most. 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
1: 888-971-SAGE, 888-971-7243. I am Larry Elder. We are Salem News Channel. The polls, of course, are showing President Trump have ratings probably as low as any in his tenure as president. And he's very angry about it, understandably so, because as I said, for the entirety of his presidency, he does something, they just move on to something else. We're lied to about the borders for 4 years. Man comes in, and in less than a month, the borders are secured, probably better than they've ever been in American history, and they stop talking about it. Growing discontent over the money we're spending on supporting Ukraine, President Trump gets our allies to pony up the money, the value that we're spending for Ukraine, moved on to something else. Trump negotiates the release of the hostages and their remains, they move on to something else. Trump forces our allies in NATO to spend 5

0: nonsense that this man and Republicans in general have had to deal with for a long time. One study found no more than 3 or 4% of journalists refer to themselves as Republicans. 3 or 4%. Less than 3% of the professors at Harvard call themselves conservative or somewhat conservative. So you look at this perfect storm of academia and big tech and Hollywood and media, and they are literally minting people that believe America is sexist, racist, bigoted, rich get richer, the poor get poorer. And now you have a majority of Democrats, particularly young Democrats, supporting socialism over capitalism. Number 42.
1: I saw polls today on television say Donald Trump polls on the economy aren't good. The economy is the greatest economy we've ever had by far. The economy aren't good. They're fake polls, just like fake writers. But think of it. And his stance on immigration. Immigration. In 30 days, I stopped millions and millions of people from invading our country. Think of it. Our country was being invaded. 25 million people poured through our southern border, and they came from jails, and they were drug dealers, and they were people from mental institutions. They were mental institutions all over the world, not just South America, all over the world. They opened their doors, they brought them into the southern border, and they released them into our country. We're getting them all out. They're all getting out very fast. They're all getting out very fast. But think of it. Nobody ever thought a thing like this could happen. And in the last 15 months, and these are reports, and you've heard me say this before, it's 14, it's 13, it's 12, depending, but now it's 15 months, right? Not one person has been allowed to come into our country illegally. And that's been done by the Democrats who do the reports. I'm sure that.
0: And speaking of illegal aliens, President Trump had signed two executive orders disqualifying a large number of legal aliens from receiving birthright citizenship. Lawsuits to follow. Number 63.
2: And we're not going to let it happen. So, Steve, if you will, please.
3: Yes. So today the president signed these two executive orders here relating to birthright citizenship and birth tourism. As the president mentioned, the 14th Amendment was passed exclusively in the aftermath of the Civil War so to ensure that the children of slaves would be citizens. It had no other meaning and purpose outside of that. And that's been clear, obviously, since the day that it was passed. You can go back and you can read the congressional debates. This is not something that's even seriously contested by anybody. The president is using his authority as commander-in-chief to sign first an executive order using the new ruling the Supreme Court issued to expand the definitions of people who are ineligible for birthright citizenship. That includes, for example, alien enemies of the United States, members of foreign terrorist organizations, and large categories of people who lobby and act on behalf of foreign governments. And so with taking this action, it ensures that large numbers of people who wrongly would be getting birthright citizenship will no longer be eligible for those benefits. The second action that he's taking, which is especially historic, is for the first time ever in American history to ban birth tourism. So I want you to really let that sink in. This has been something that people have talked about not only for years, but for decades. The idea that people come here pretending to be a tourist, pretending to be a visitor, saying they want to go to Disneyland, they want to go visit a monument or go to a national park, but the real reason they're here is to have a child, to make that child an automatic citizen, leave our country, and then have a U.S. citizen child. It gives them access under this broken system to welfare benefits, ultimately to the voting booth, and all the other rights and privileges that belong solely to Americans. So that practice of birth tourism is, as of the signing of this order, hereby banned. And what that means is that no one in the world is any more allowed to obtain a visa for this fraudulent purpose. It is probably, and President Trump has done many historic things on immigration, too many to list now, sealed the southern border shut, record deportations, record integrity, stopping foreign terrorist entry,

0: record reduction in drug seizures, dismantling criminal cartels, dismantling the gangs, right? Everything he's done that has been so unprecedented. I would put this in the top three in terms of importance because it ends what has been one of the gravest and most egregious abuses of the American system, and it keeps American citizenship sacred.
1: Thank you. Okay?
2: Mr. President?
1: That's big stuff. That's a big deal.
3: Thank you. On the Broke Tourism Executive Order, what are the plans for enforcement in terms of cracking down on broke tourism hotels that's common in parts of
1: California? We're cracking down very big, big crackdowns, and this will give us the right to do it in a much more forceful manner. But they've taken birthright citizenship and they've made a joke out of it. And we're actually the only country of size, I think just about the only country, period, that does birthright citizenship. I thought we were going to win it at the Supreme Court. Unfortunately, we had a bad decision, very unfair decision. Our country suffers because of it, and we're ending it a different way.
4: Hey, he's a king. He's a Nazi. He's a fascist. How can he abide by a Supreme Court decision that went against what he wants? We come back. I'm going to remind you of when the great William F. Buckley was referred to as a crypto-Nazi by Gore Vidal. This is the 1968 DNC. The point is, they've been referring to conservatives as fascists and Nazis for a very long time. 888-971-SAGE. Do not leave town.
5: 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One little kiss on you, I feel
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1: 888-971-SAGE, 888-971-7243. I am Larry Elder. We are Salem News Channel. So, this was in Chicago, 1968, at the DNC convention. ABC was hosting this. The host was named Eric Severide. And he had William F. Buckley on with left-wing writer Gore Vidal. And Gore Vidal made the mistake of referring to Mr. Buckley as a crypto-Nazi. Roll tape.
2: Mr. Vidal, wasn't it a provocative act to try to raise a Viet Cong flag in the park in the film we just saw? Wouldn't that invite raising a Nazi flag in World War II would have had similar consequences?
3: People in the United States happen to believe that the United States policy is wrong in Vietnam, and the Viet Cong are correct in wanting to organize their country in their own way politically. If it is a novelty in Chicago, that is too bad. But I assume that the point of the American democracy
2: and some
3: is you can express
2: too.
3: Any
2: some
3: point of view you want.
2: Nazi.
3: Shut up a minute.
2: No, I won't. And some people were pro-Nazi, and the answer is that they were well treated by people who ostracized them, and I'm for ostracizing people who egg on other people to shoot American Marines and American soldiers.
3: As far as I'm concerned, the only sort of pro-crypto-Nazi I can think of is yourself. Failing that,
2: Breckenridge, go back to his pornography and stop making any allusions of Nazi
3: I
2: to somebody
3: you
2: who was
3: to...
2: in infantry in the last war.
3: You were not in the infantry,
2: Nazi.
3: As a matter of fact,
2: I was
3: you didn't fight
2: in
3: the
2: infantry.
1: As you can see, they've been referring to, they meaning liberals, referring to conservatives as Nazis or some form of that for a very long time. I told you, 1964, Barry Goldwater gets nominated. And at the RNC convention, the then governor of California, Edmund G. Pat Brown, was watching, being interviewed, and he said, and I'm quoting him, "The stench of fascism is in the air," end of quote. When Reagan ran, one of the congresspersons from either Missouri or Mississippi, I think it was Missouri, a Democrat, said that Ronald Reagan has gotten his fascist precept from the pages of Mein Kampf. George Soros likened George W. Bush to Joseph Goebbels, the propaganda minister under Hitler. So they've been doing it a very long period of time. It's been on steroids, of course, because of Donald Trump. Because Donald Trump dared to call him out, call them names, and to get people looking at the media in a far more discriminating and dismissive way. He's popularized the term fake news, so they absolutely despise this man. Barack Obama despised him. Remember when Barack Obama called out Trump at the White House Correspondents' Dinner in 2011, number 59?
4: Donald Trump is here tonight. Now, I know that he's taken some flack lately, but no one is happier, no one is prouder to put this birth certificate matter to rest than the Donald. And that's because he can finally get back to focusing on the issues that matter. Like, did we fake the moon landing? What really happened in Roswell? And where are Biggie and Tupac? Say what you will about Mr. Trump, he certainly would bring some change to the White House. All kidding aside, obviously we all know about your credentials and breadth of experience. For example, just recently, in an episode of Celebrity Apprentice, at the steakhouse, the men's cooking team did not impress the judges from Omaha Steaks.
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2: .us.

0: Larry's father, Staff Sergeant Randolph Elder, says hard work wins. You get out of life what you put into it. And now, here's Larry Elder.
1: His cooking team did not impress the judges from Omaha Steaks. And there was a lot of blame to go around, but you, Mr. Trump, recognized that the real problem was a lack of leadership. And so ultimately, you didn't blame Little John or Meatloaf. You fired Gary Busey. And these are the kind of decisions that would keep me up at night.
2: SAGE 888-971-7243. I am Larry Elder. We are Salem News Channel. We have a few things to get to between now and the close of the program. President Trump, no love lost between the two of them. Here's what Mr. Trump said about the former president, number 58.
3: Remember, did you ever hear of a man named Barack Hussein Obama? He said, we will never be a manufacturing country again. And he meant it. He meant it. It was pathetic what had happened. Our businesses were stolen by foreign countries. They're all coming back. They're coming roaring back. More automobile factories are being built in the United States right now than at any time in the history of our country.
2: Regarding the economy, number 47.
3: It's on fire in a very positive way, and they've skyrocketed exports to the highest level in American history. Think of that, exports. Think of that. Think of what that means. Exports have gone to the highest level in history. That means somebody's doing a good job, because we didn't have good exports. 2 years ago, we didn't have anything like that. We were dead. The United States is on track to export unprecedented $2.5 trillion in goods this year alone, something everyone thought was impossible. Just a number like that was not even thinkable. If I ever said it, I wouldn't have even said it, because even I didn't think we could do that well, but we did.
2: Now, even this progressive Michigan congressional candidate who won the primary is concerned about the connection between winning and the DSA. So, listen to this, number 52.
4: So when did you leave the Democratic Socialists of America?
5: It was within the last month I let my membership lapse. I've got a lot of respect for DSA and the work that they're doing around the country, but I felt a need to make it very clear that the platform we're running on here is the one that has come up based on the conversations we're having across the 7th District.
2: I let my membership lapse. I couldn't get down with abolishing the Senate. I couldn't get down with abolishing the courts. I'm not down with electing the president by the House of Representatives. David Axelrod, the big Obama advisor, talked about Francesca Hong. She is the one that won her primary for Wisconsin governor, and how she one time said we ought to abolish Thanksgiving. Number 65.
6: So I think there are issues that unify Democrats, and then there are things that, frankly, divide them. I mean, I heard the gubernatorial candidate in Wisconsin on CNN with Caitlin Collins saying, you know, she would abolish Thanksgiving, you know, because she thought it was, you know, a politically incorrect holiday. Well, I don't think you're going to get a whole lot of Americans excited.
7: My favorite holiday. I would vote against on that basis alone.
6: Yes. Well, I think there are actually people who will vote against her on that basis, and some of the other stuff. I mean, I look at the Democratic Socialists of America platform, and, you know, some of it just seems completely ludicrous to me.
2: And some of it seems completely ludicrous to John Fetterman, who's been saying it for a very long time. Bernie Sanders has been criticizing John Fetterman. John Fetterman fired back at Bernie Sanders, number 34.
8: So now, like, I think it's entirely appropriate. I think it's a responsibility as a Democrat to call this out. But I just like to remind everybody watching right now, you know, Bernie Sanders will never represent any more than 640,000 people in Vermont. That's all he's ever done and he ever will do. He's lost his, he's never won an actual competitive election. And you know, why can't, you know, stop giving me lectures on how to win. You know, Bernie's not flipping seats. He is helping install volatile and dangerous kinds of candidates and now put, you know, Democratic seats at risk. You know, I flipped seats. Now, he's never done that thing. You know, I'm tired of his lectures, you know, overall. And now he claims that he's not a member of the Democratic Party. You know, why can't the DSA people just, you know, they should just run and there's their own party. And now I think it's important to remind people, you know, who is driving a lot of this conversation.
2: Speaking of who's driving a lot of this conversation, Secretary of State Marco Rubio says he has evidence that all these mass protesters are from the same protest groups. Financed by who? Number 21?
9: They were the same people you saw on the streets burning things in 2020. They then flip it around and they become the pro-Hamas protesters and they flip it around. And within 48 hours of Maduro's arrest, have pre-printed signs outside the courthouse demanding his release. And then they're out there doing the ICE stuff, attacking ICE agents. There's nothing organic about it. It is funded, it is organized, and Cuba is a part of that network and in some cases a critical part of that network. And it's a network they will weaponize against us. And they talk about it openly, about how they will use that network to pressure American policymakers, not just here in the United States like Code Pink, but all over the world.
2: Caitlin Clark dodged the question on protecting women's sports, number 25.
10: I think for us, like, you know, it's not really a discussion we really have in our locker room. I think it's for leagues and the governing bodies to work with their athletes to find solutions, but our focus is on basketball, and that's what we talk about and how we can get wins, and obviously we didn't do that tonight, so you need to find an area to improve in that way.
11: Do you have any, you know, reaction to the...
10: I'm just answering for you.
12: Thank you. All right. We'll go over to the Zoom. We'll start with Chloe.
2: You come back. The number one female tennis player in the world did not dodge the question. And I got a phone call from a gentleman named Juan who said he wasn't going to listen to me anymore because of a joke that I made. We're going to revisit that phone call. 888-971-SHGE, 888-971-7243. And what is so difficult for this WNBA coach to say that men should not compete against women? I'm Larry Eld.
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0: 888-971-SAGE, 888-971-7243. I am Larry Elder. We are Salem News Channel. This is the number one female tennis player in the world, number 26.
1: The WTA recently announced that, you know, the players will take a one-time gender test. How do you feel about that? The first pro league to go in that direction?
2: I think it's really important to keep the fairness in our tour, and it's obvious that biologically, right, the men are way stronger than women, so I feel like it would be not really fair for the woman to compete against biological men. So I believe it took them a little while to make this decision. And
0: so she's against biological men competing against biological women, but this WNBA coach would beg to differ, number 20.
3: I know you don't have the fever again in the regular season, but coming out of the break, one of the big news stories has been Sophie Cunningham and the protests for her and protests against her. And, you know, they had a national televised game today, and Cheryl, you know, wore a shirt. And it's just a conversation. I'm wondering, just what do you think about it? Do you think that's good for the league? Does it detract from the basketball? Is it just noise? I'm just wondering what your opinion is.
4: I think, thank you for that question. I think just in terms of how I'm seeing it is, if I could answer with, like, for me, sports is about belonging. It's about inclusivity. It's about allowing everyone to be their authentic self.
0: Okay, so sports is all about inclusivity. Everybody should be their authentic self. She has no problem with biological men competing against biological women. The DSA wants to abolish the police. Tell that to Tupac Shakur, number 64.
5: And the main thing for us to remember is that the same crime element that white people are scared of, black people are scared of. The same crime element that white people fear, we fear. So we defend ourselves from the same crime element that they scared of. You know what I'm saying? While they waiting for legislation to pass and everything, we next door to the killer. We next door to him, you know, because we up in the projects where it's 80 in the building. All them killers that they letting out, they right there in that building. But it's better just because we black, we get along with the killers or something. We get along with the rapists because we black and we from the same hood. What is that? We need protection too.
0: So you want to get rid of the police when polls show that black people want the police levels to be the same, if not higher. And blacks are disproportionately victimized by criminals. So what you're really saying is black people ought not have any defense against criminals because, well, they're black and the criminals are black, and the fact that they're preying on black people is not really your problem, is it? Because you don't live in a black neighborhood. Nice. Let's do this again tomorrow. God bless. Drive carefully.
6: 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All across America.
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12: On this vote, the yeas are 50, the nays are 49.
1: The nomination is confirmed.
12: And with that, Senator Ashley Moody of Florida announcing the U.S. Senate has confirmed Todd Blanche as the next U.S. Attorney General. Florida Senator Republican Rick Scott tells the Salem Radio Network mainstream Democrats he knows on Capitol Hill have lost their way and are intimidated by the socialist wing of the party.
13: They're scared of Mondami and AOC. They vote like Mondami and AOC would vote. And so they've lost their party. They can't stand up for themselves. And so even if they're not radical, they're voting radical because they're scared to death. I mean, Mondami and AOC run the Democrat Party now.
12: Vice President J.D. Vance telling the Hugh Hewitt Show on the Salem Radio Network his brand new book, Communion, focuses on his personal faith journey and how it's okay to question your faith.
14: God works through imperfect people. And so the argument is not that the church is perfect. The argument is not that the church always succeeds in its effort to help people and to serve people. The argument, though, is that this institution, in its very imperfect way, does reveal something about Jesus Christ and his love for people. And you have to be able to accept the good and the bad in the same way that you have to be able to read the Bible and say, well, King David was this terrible guy, and yet he was the chosen person to kind of implement God's kingdom at that time in history.
12: A new study suggests adults may need much more exercise than current guidelines recommend to better reduce the risk of heart attacks and strokes. Research published in the British Journal of Sports Medicine says the greatest heart health benefits may require about 9 to 10 hours of exercise each week. More at townhall.com.
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12: There are new details of a deadly shooting in Idaho at In-N-Out restaurant, including chilling video of the shooting.
15: It shows one of three victims was killed when the gunman fired through a drive-up window before shooting more people outside the restaurant. Twin Falls Police Chief Matthew Hicks says they're still searching for a motive.
16: What happened here was violent, frightening, and deeply traumatic.
15: When the gunman headed to a trail, he came across two people, including one with his hands in the air talking to him. He distracted the gunman from possibly pursuing others on the trail. I'm Ed Donahue.
12: The FBI recorded 34 active shooter incidents in 2025, most of them in commercial areas. Handguns were the most common weapon used. Civilians intervened in more than one in five of the attacks, and in seven cases stopped the shooter. Breaking news and analysis at townhall.com. A major cereal company is speeding up its plan to drop synthetic dyes from its cereals a year ahead of schedule.
17: W.K. Kellogg says it will remove artificial colors from all of its cereals by the end of this year. It's also invested in equipment to help make the transition to natural colors. In addition, Kellogg says it's removing BHT, an artificial preservative, from the small number of cereals that still contain it. The company has faced pressure for years to remove artificial ingredients from its cereals. That pressure has grown under Health Secretary Robert F. Kennedy Jr., who's urged food companies to phase out petroleum-based artificial dyes. I'm Marcela Sanchez.
12: Two people were killed when a firefighting helicopter crashed while battling a central Utah wildfire. The blaze has burned more than 100,000 acres. More on these stories at townhall.com.
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11: Soccer stadiums. I can't even think today. Baseball stadiums. All the different stadiums, right, that have grass. Anyways, they have this product, but they also have the bluegrass fescue mix. They have a Kentucky bluegrass blend, but the RTF is my favorite. I think, honestly, it's the way of the future with our lawns. Because it, by healing itself, you're not putting as much fertilizers and chemicals down. It will actually help strangle out the weeds naturally. And you can actually just let it go, right? Once it gets established, there's less irrigation needed. You don't need to mow it as much if you don't want to. It's just a lot of good things about it. I got to see the field that was straight RTF. I got to see the bluegrass fescue mix. I got to see, which was the coolest thing in the world, if you've never seen it, like, it was awesome, how they cut rolls of sod. Like, phenomenal. It was so cool. It's this big machine, giant machine that does everything for you. It's basically you set it and you forget it. You just got to kind of watch and see if there's any issues. But you set it, it goes straight. It cuts them in the desired length for the roll. It sends it up a conveyor belt. On the top of the conveyor belt, as it's going to a certain point, it starts to roll it. It pulls it down. The machine knows that five are there. It then puts a very easy claw into it to hold it together and moves it onto a pallet. When the pallet is filled, the machine automatically drops the pallet slowly to the ground for somebody to pick up and put onto the truck to go to your yard. And is literally from farm to table in just a different way. You're not eating it. But it was so cool to see happen. And so a quick, easy way would be to do the sod, right? Now, what leads me to talk about this was the other cool thing here. He doesn't just do lawn. You know, sod, right? He actually does about Well, they told me it was 650 acres of potatoes. They also run a, they have a bunch of corn in areas. They have the couple different types of sod. But in some of the fields, they actually put down a cover crop during the season. And the cover crop is a mixture of, he was telling me that it's radishes, legumes and grasses, some buckwheat, there's clover, and a mixture of small grains. Now, this is a cover crop during the season. Now, some of you might say, well, we should, you should use what's there. But here's the thing. It is such a smattering of what's there. It is really meant as a cover crop. And what he does is they till it in each season when they do a lot of crop rotating so that the nutrients are still there. Because this cover crop will actually do so many things. It's going to improve the organic matter. It's going to improve the overall soil structure. It's going to cut down on your weeds. It's also going to reduce erosion and not as much nutrient loss from runoff. It's going to help with the nitrogen that's there. And it's just an amazing idea. And I had never seen it before. And you could just see it for acres upon acres. And you're like, wow, they really care about the soil. And I was like, this is pretty cool. Another person who I can talk about with soil. I don't have to just bore everybody on the air with it. I can talk to some other people about it. And we'll touch base a little bit more on this, and then we're going to move on to some other subjects. So take a break. We'll be back in a few.

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ways of doing the lawn. The other really awesome thing, he's got so many acres of it, and it's still just so natural out there. It just felt great to be out there. You could feel the difference in the air. You know, they had, this year, they were doing like 650 acres of potatoes, like I mentioned. They have, I don't even know how many hundreds of acres, but they literally started at 25 acres. And now it's well over 800 plus acres. They have it in Massachusetts, some in New Hampshire. But it was really cool. He was digging up a couple of the potatoes, but he said, you know, hey, they're not ready yet. We need another month before they're ready to go. The cool thing was, is this is, I mean, it's getting into the fifth generation. His two sons work there. They're the fifth generation. This company's been going on since 1910. It's just so cool to find these businesses so that you don't see them all the time. And I had so much fun at this show. You know, the last thing about the sod, really cool little video that one of the sons kind of sent me pieces, and the company I work for as well, Mahoney's Garden Center, put it all together into a nice little video, and we put it online at Facebook, and I think it's also on TikTok, but that's Mahoney's Garden Centers. Take a look at it if you're ever interested in just seeing how the sod happens. Like, I'm not saying you need to buy sod, but it is really cool. Anyways, another cool thing that happened at this show is I actually got to introduce one of the speakers. The speaker happened to write my textbooks while I was a kid, while I was at college. And he was a professor. He's a professor currently in the University of Georgia. Now, if you've been in the industry or you know about it, he has written a ton of different books. His name's Michael Durr, right? He wrote the Manual of Woody Ornamentals. He has the picture version of Hardy Trees and Shrubs. He wrote a new book about hydrangeas. There's been a number of versions, but he actually has helped develop, I don't even remember the number of different plants that he has found to help the industry grow in plants. And he has tons of them right now that you wouldn't even like, that are never going to become something. They're just mutations that he's found. But it was like one of those moments when I was told that I was doing it, it was like, whoa, this is crazy. Like, I can't believe I am introducing to the group here Michael Durr. Like, awesome. Awesome, cool. I can't say enough. It was really cool. Learned a lot. He talked about plants. He talked about hydrangeas. But he was saying, what, you know, the common plants are good again, right? And it doesn't matter how you do it. It doesn't have to be in pairs or groups. He said he has a number of trees in his yard that's a one of, because he was just trying something different. He showed me pictures of the different gardens he has. Well, he showed everybody. But it was just amazing how, you know, all the different options and different ways of doing things. It was just really cool. I will say, his wife is awesome. She was there with us. And I talked to her a bunch. And she's an artist. She taught children's art for years when they were at UMass. And it was so cool. So he's signing books. And he was signing the hydrangea book or any book that you brought. And the hydrangea book, his wife painted a picture that's in all the books of a hydrangea. And he was like, she's going to sign it because she's the real one behind it. They've been married for over 60 plus years. It was inspiring to watch the two of them and the way they got along and were giddy with each other. It was awesome. So Michael Durr was pretty cool. And it was one of those, oh, wow, type moments this past week. So anyways, we're going to take a break. We'll be back in a few.

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0: And welcome back to the Parent Family Garden Club. Our phone number here is 339-645-0201. Again, 339-645-0201. And I mentioned at the opening of the show, I was at the library with my my daughter Ella. She was going for some tutoring, and I was just walking around, I should look at some books, and I obviously found the gardening section and found a cool book that is called Month by Month Gardening in New England. And as I said at the beginning, I was taking pictures of pages, not realizing that I have what's called the library card. I can borrow it, and it was okay. So I took it out. And purposely, because I wanted to talk to you guys about some things. And one of the main reasons why I was taking the picture was there was something on the top of one of the pages that says, in the month of August, it is time to evaluate the light reaching the flower beds. If some flowers are flopping forward, they may be short of light. That's a very simple line. But we talk about light requirements all the time. Sun, shade, part sun, part shade. But usually when we're planting, we're doing it in spring or in the fall. We're not really looking in the summer. It's already planted usually. So I want you to just kind of think about that right now. In the month of August, no matter what it is, take a look at the plant and evaluate the light that those plants are getting. And not necessarily just the plants, the surrounding areas that you might look to add to. It doesn't just have to be what's there. Because a lot of times you're not going to dig it up and move it. That's a pain in the you know what. But it's the additions that you're doing. The key is what's there is going to give you some hints at what the light is actually. Now, it might be pretty simple. You see, it's in the middle of a field. It's very sunny. But on the side of a house, along the woods, you're not sure what's going to happen at different times. Let's look when it's full leaf in the summer versus no leaves in the spring or fall, right? So that was just something. That was one of the reasons, and it was the first thing I actually saw, right? I opened the book, saw it, went to August. I was looking for the first time I saw August and didn't realize these were all broken down. And it was the perennial section. And right on the top it said that. It was really cool to see. Now what this book has is all the different sections, but in each one it's the planning, the planting, care, pruning, watering, fertilizer, and pests, and then some other did-you-know type things by month. And you know, I'm always looking for extra things to discuss, and I was like, oh, this would be kind of cool. And so just kind of, you know, I'm reading it, and it is meant for a do-it-yourself type gardener. It says things in easy terms to understand versus do this because of this type of soil and this porous and it needs to be 65 degrees at an angle with the way you water. No, it just explains that the hotter and drier the air and the windier the weather, the more water your plants need. Don't water by rote, water when the soil feels dry. So a simple way, just, hey, use your brain and do this. It was just some cool little tips. You know, I'm bringing up August, like I said. We're in perennials. And another one to think about is adjusting, you know, stakes in your yard. Are the dahlias too big? Are the lilies getting too big? Do you need to move them around? You know, any other tall type perennials. You know, the other thing with a lot of these plants, the high humidity and heat, they will encourage that powdery mildew. The drought makes it weaker and susceptible to it. No, there's some rusts on plants that can happen, right? So on all these, there's options to do this, but it's something to look at. You know, a few of the other options here, you know, they have it for houseplants, they have it for others, but shrubs was a good one. I thought this was kind of funny because it said shrubs for hedges. And the first thing it says is a Canadian hemlock. Now, I know it can be a great tall hedge, but when I was first reading it in my head, I was like, are we talking like a yew only a couple feet tall? I don't know if I'd go with that hemlock. So it made me look at it a little bit more. But it gave some other options. You know, not just your typical, you know, boxwoods. So these aren't your typical, like the boxwoods or the yews or hemlocks or hollies or privet. You know, think about doing something, maybe it's a roses for hedges. Forsythia. Potentilla might be a nice one. You know, they mentioned dwarf Alberta spruce. I want that. That was one that got me too. Because dwarf Alberta spruce, I swear to God, is like the slowest growing plant. If you use that as a hedge, you'll plant it. Your grandkids' grandkids will see it as a hedge, right? But they also have another option of the Colorado blue spruce. And one of the options was the Fat Albert blue spruce. Love the Fat Albert blue spruce. It was really cool. My dad and mom had one at their house in Maine. And my dad and I, we picked it up actually from Stonegate Gardens when I worked there for a season. We bought a Fat Albert blue spruce. We used it as a focal point. The Fat Albert is just like, you know, Fat Albert in life. It stays a little bit smaller than most. Well, it stays smaller than most of the Colorado spruces. And it's got a fat belly. It's a fat bottom to it, right? You know, the only downfall is it doesn't say, hey, hey, hey. But I'll tell you, it's a really cool plant. And I'd never thought of it as a hedge. But it brings up these options. The other thing that was good, one thing to mention back to perennials was when it comes to fertilizing, a lot of your in-ground perennials, you need to fertilize your final fertilizer application around August 15th. And that's with the organic type products that you could use. So the perennials aren't one that we need to fertilize in the fall, but it's a reminder that to get them strong for later gives them enough time to receive the fertilizer and kind of die back, is to fertilize your perennials by August 15th so that it doesn't push them too long into the season. The later you fertilize them, the more growth will put on and they're more likely to go into a frost and get damaged, right? So that's something to think about when it comes to the perennials. So I thought that was a cool, you know, a little tidbit to pass on to you guys. Again, a lot of these things I already knew, right? I already knew these, but it was just like, it was just cool little reminders. You know, the other one I wanted to talk about, and I'll wrap up about this book, because you obviously can, well, take it out from the library, or you can, you know, purchase it yourself. You just can't take it from the Tingsboro Library for the next 3 weeks because I have it in my possession. Anyways, one of the products that we, you know, don't really think about in August is houseplants. Houseplants, right? Like, houseplants are just, we'll think about those when we got to bring them inside, but you should actually be thinking about some of that right now because some of the plants that are in ground currently, you might move inside. And you got to figure out, like, what you're going to do to it. Right? We want to make sure that those plants survive to get them inside. And so that means don't fertilize it as much. Cut it back a little bit, right? Unless it's in a container. If it's in a container, you can, you know, fertilize it. Like the water-soluble fertilizer, like you always do every couple weeks. But one that you're thinking about bringing in the next, you know, month, month and a half, it's probably a little bit longer than that. You know, don't fertilize as much. Cut it back a bit. But it's something to, you know, just think about what, you know, you're going to have. Now, are there any cool little tidbits here? Yeah. You know, one of them is just think about, you know, white flies love houseplants in the summer. And you might want to take a look at it now and try to get control of it versus when you're bringing it in and then you're like, oh no, I see white flies. I need to spray this, but it's too cold outside. Or it's in my garage and I don't want to spray inside. So right now, in this month, you're taking a look at those plants that you're bringing in the next coming months to say, let's get ahead of this. Now, I do think before you bring anything in, you should hit it with a all-purpose organic spray, like a Captain Jack's or a Neem Oil or Captain Jack's. Either one of those guys I think would be great to spray right before you're bringing it in, the day or two before, just as an extra. But at the end of the day, we don't want to have to do it as much. Let's get a hold of it now so it doesn't become an infestation. So that was just another thing that popped out to me. Now, I've only had it for a couple days, so I haven't looked at the book in depth. But it was a good one. It's a good book. And when I find one like that, I like to pass it on to you guys. I know in the past I've read a number of books like this. And I'm not going to lie, the library collection that I have at my home, I might have this book in it and already have read it multiple times. And that's why it's so familiar to me. But it's so extensive, I can't even look at it right now. It's just so many. Anyways, just to wrap that up, the name of the book is Month by Month, What to Do Each Month to Have a Beautiful Garden All Year, Gardening in New England. And it has every month. Really cool. Very informative. And then it'll even, at the end of each section, run down a number of the shrubs in the area that work there. Right? So, or the roses. A number of different styles of roses that'll do well in your area. It's at the beginning of each chapter, but you'll be able to figure that out. It's all fine little details. But it's just, it's very informative for anybody in the garden looking for it. So just wanted to pass that on to you guys because I think it was just, it's a very, very cool book if you're into just your garden like you guys might be already. So anyways, I got to take a break. I'm going to come back, wrap up the show, put a nice little bow on it. So stay tuned. We'll be back in a few.
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0: And welcome back to the Parent Family Garden Club. Our phone number here is 339-645-0201. Again, 339-645-0201. And a lot of awesome information today, in my opinion. A lot of cool discussions. I'll tell you, just a cool couple weeks I've been on with a lot of the gardening industry type stuff, just seeing some different things. Meeting Michael Durr was awesome, and that sod tour that I did, awesome stuff. Now during the break, I went, searched my collection of books, and I don't actually have this book, so I'm going to have to purchase it, I think. And they have some other versions of it online. And I'll tell you, I mean, there's one here. I don't think it's the right one, but it's like $8. You know, really breaks the bank. That's what I'm telling you. It's a really cool one. Anyways, love to hear from you guys. I've given you the phone number. You can also text that number. You can also email us. Our email address is parentfamilygc@gmail.com. 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Take a look at our website as well. Same name. It's a good way to find previous shows. Or if you missed part of the episode today, go right to our website. Right on the front, it'll say Spotify or Apple. You'll click on it, and you'll be able to you'll be able to just get it. I think Monday afternoon is when they come out. So, pretty good stuff. What else is there to tell you guys? I feel like I paraphrased everything we were discussing. Oh, I do know. I got a message from a listener about a lemon tree. I just didn't have a chance to get back to you. I will call you this week and set up something so we can have you on air with us. Apologize. Crazy stuff. Lots of stuff going on. I told you, I think the month of July was busier than any month out there for me. Thank goodness it's August, and you know, pretty soon the kids will be back to school and we'll be able to enjoy ourselves again at home. Probably not. No, it doesn't happen. Anyways, think about, you know, the next couple weeks, what you should be doing to start getting ready for fall into winter. We're in the month of August now. We talked a lot about the lawn, but it's also a good time to start thinking about planting, right? Not all garden centers, but a lot of garden centers during the summer months will actually put some products on sale. You know, they might not be the greatest book, you know, plant. I'm still looking at the book I took out. Sorry. It might not be some of the greatest plants, but if you know about plants, you can bring them back. And you'll get a great deal for it. It's going to take some TLC, a little bit of extra time, and the realization that Rome wasn't built in a day, and neither were these shrubs or trees or whatever you purchase. So it's a good opportunity to take a look at some garden centers now. You know, they're getting a lot of newer products in, and a lot of them will probably get it more towards the end of August into July. But there are some garden centers that are trying to get rid of some stuff. So go take a look. It can't hurt, right? What's the worst that can happen? They don't have them, and you got to spend some time in a beautiful surrounding with lots of cool plants in nature. I mean, I don't see an issue here. It's a win-win situation for all of you. All right. I think that'll do it. Try to rack my brain and try to plan out the best I can when it comes to the shows, but it just doesn't always go. I think I did all right today. Anyways, all right. That's going to do it this week, guys. I appreciate everybody for listening. And, you know, it's going to be a good month of August, September. It's going to be a good fall for our plants. We're going to enjoy it. Now, until next week, everybody, I want you to get out there, plant something, be good to each other because we're all we got, right? Just remember, just because it goes one way, it doesn't matter how you get there as long as you get there. That's what I learned this past week. All right, guys, you have a great week. I'll talk at you guys later. Have one. See ya.
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10: News this hour from Town Hall. I'm Ron Taylor. The Senate has confirmed Todd Blanche as the next Attorney General.
11: It was by the narrowest of margins and overnight, but the Republican-led Senate has confirmed Acting Attorney General Todd Blanche as the new Attorney General in a 50-49 vote. This after Republican Senators Susan Collins of Maine and Lisa Murkowski of Alaska said they would oppose Blanche's confirmation. Blanche says on social media that he's deeply honored by the trust and confidence President Trump has placed in me, and that he's grateful to senators working late to confirm him. Donna Water, Washington.
10: Republican Senator Dave McCormick of Pennsylvania says the Democratic Party is moving toward what he describes as a dangerous socialist ideology.
12: This is not the extreme of the Democratic Party. This has become the mainstream of the Democratic Party. It is anti-law enforcement, it's anti-military, it's anti-business, it's anti-Semitic, and it's anti-America.
10: Senator McCormick made his comments to the Salem Radio Network. A new FBI report is clarifying the facts on active shooter incidents.
13: The FBI recorded 34 active shooter incidents in 2025, most of them in commercial areas. Handguns were the most common weapon used. Notably, civilians intervened in more than 1 in 5 of the attacks and stopped the shooter in 7 cases. The report found that many of those successful interventions happened outside gun-free zones, which the FBI noted can delay an armed response. Willie Nelson, The White House.
10: The Senate has passed a short-term measure to keep federal agencies funded into early December and avoid a government shutdown during campaign season. The Senate's passage of the bill in an overnight vote Saturday shows lawmakers are still smarting from the two historic shutdowns that occurred last year. The bill generally funds the federal government at current levels through December 11, but includes a variety of funding exceptions. News and analysis at townhall.com.
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10: It was an uncomfortable moment for Democratic Minnesota Senator Amy Klobuchar in her home state.
2: Senator Klobuchar gets booed at an event in Minnesota, the FarmFest gubernatorial candidate forum. This reaction from the crowd after she claims she backed funding for law and order at our southern border with Mexico.
15: Supported funding for order at the border, and I have worked well with law enforcement in Minnesota for years. But what I...
2: The Minnesota primary is Tuesday. Klobuchar is one of seven Democrats running, but will likely be the presumed nominee. Laura Winters reporting.
10: WNBA Commissioner Kathy Engelbert has sent a memo to teams that addresses ongoing discussions around transgender athletes in women's basketball. The memo says the topic will be discussed further by a task force of team presidents and general managers at a previously scheduled meeting next week. News and analysis at townhall.com. More U.S. adults are turning to artificial intelligence for financial advice.
16: But it's far from the most trusted source of advice. That's according to a new Gallup survey conducted in partnership with financial services firm Edward Jones. About one in five Americans who sought financial guidance in the past year used AI, but fewer than three in ten adults overall have any confidence in its expertise. That according to the survey. The poll found a disconnect between the resources Americans trust for financial advice and the ones they actually rely on. Keith Peters, Washington.
10: Two drivers of Mercedes-AMG cars have filed a class action lawsuit against the luxury car company, saying that the AMG logo on their driver's seat gets so hot that it literally brands them and causes burns. The plaintiffs want Mercedes to compensate them for medical and other costs. Mercedes-Benz could not be reached for immediate comment. You'll find breaking news and analysis at townhall.com.
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2: 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I'm your host, Patrick Parent, and we got an hour left in the show, and I think it's been a pretty good one. 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It's a work in progress at the moment. Cool thing is, right on the front page, you can find old shows. Either you go Spotify, Apple. It's a contact form on the top. More to come, building on it. I've had a crazy couple months of traveling for work and personal and all these things. I tell you, I was away. It felt like more than I was home. I am home for pretty much the entire month of August before I have to do some more traveling in September. But man, it takes a lot out of you. All right, enough about me. Let's get back to the lawn. All right, so this is all coming from a question from Stephanie in regards to she wanted to make a natural lawn with clover and fescue. So we talked a lot about that in the previous hour. So if you missed that, it will Monday afternoon, you'll be able to download it, get the information. I have moved on to this point to talk about grass to put down. I started talking about RTF. Grass seed. RTF is a rhizomatous tall fescue. As you can tell, they name it RTF because it's easier to say. It's a great product. Now, I was actually out in the western part of Massachusetts, not this past week, the week before. And I was out for an MNLA event, so Massachusetts Nursery and Landscape Association has their summer conference where they have a number of speakers. There's lots of information. It's at a different site each season. And this year was at Savage Farms in Deerfield, Massachusetts, right? So the western part of the state. And I'll tell you, it was awesome. I learned so much and saw so many different things that it was just like, wow. Now, I go to these trade shows every year. I'm part of the board of directors for MNLA. And I usually get a few things. This year, I made it my mission to go to some of the talks, listen to more people around, and actually sneak out on the grass and see some different areas. I didn't run through the grass. I wish I did at this point, but I'll tell you, it was amazing. Now, I'm bringing this up because they have this RTF sod, not just the grass itself. So if you're looking for the seed, it is a product from Barenburg, which is Barenburg. And I'll tell you, it is great for so many different things. Disease resistant, does have a good color. Stress from heat or drought, perfect. but it also has some cold tolerance to it. So it's great in the New England area. It will last long, and it self heals, right? Based on the way it grows. They have some different styles that you can get, but Barenberg owns the patent on this. They have a water saver. They have the ones with the coating, right? But a lot of these will go to fields, turf fields, like soccer stadiums. I can't even think today. Baseball stadiums, all the different stadiums, right, that have grass. Anyways, they have this product, but they also have the bluegrass fescue mix. They have a Kentucky bluegrass blend, but the RTF is my favorite. I think, honestly, it's the way of the future with our lawns. Because it, by healing itself, you're not putting as much fertilizers and chemicals down. It will actually help strangle out the weeds naturally. And you can actually just let it go, right? Once it gets established, there's less irrigation needed. You don't need to mow it as much if you don't want to. It's just a lot of good things about it. I got to see the field that was straight RTF. I got to see the bluegrass fescue mix. I got to see, which was the coolest thing in the world, if you've never seen it, like, it was awesome, how they cut rolls of sod. Like, phenomenal. It was so cool. It's this big machine, giant machine that does everything for you. It's basically you set it and you forget it. You just got to kind of watch and see if there's any issues. But you set it, it goes straight. It cuts them in the desired length for the roll. It sends it up a conveyor belt. On the top of the conveyor belt, as it's going to a certain point, it starts to roll it. It pulls it down. The machine knows that five are there. It then puts a very easy claw into it to hold it together and moves it onto a pallet. When the pallet is filled, the machine automatically drops the pallet slowly to the ground for somebody to pick up and put onto the truck to go to your yard. And is literally from farm to table in just a different way. You're not eating it. But it was so cool to see happen. And so a quick, easy way would be to do the sod, right? Now, what leads me to talk about this was the other cool thing here. He doesn't just do lawn. You know, sod, right? He actually does about, well, they told me it was 650 acres of potatoes. They also run they have a bunch of corn in areas. They have the couple different types of sod. But in some of the fields, they actually put down a cover crop during the season. And the cover crop is a mixture of, he was telling me that it's radishes, legumes and grasses, some buckwheat, there's clover, and a mixture of small grains. Now, this is a cover crop during the season. Now, some of you might say, well, you should use what's there. But here's the thing. It is such a smattering of what's there. It is really meant as a cover crop. And what he does is they till it in each season when they do a lot of crop rotating, so that the nutrients are still there. Because this cover crop will actually do so many things. It's going to improve the organic matter. It's going to improve the overall soil structure. It's going to cut down on your weeds. It's also going to reduce erosion and not as much nutrient loss from runoff. It's going to help with the nitrogen that's there. And it's just an amazing idea. And I had never seen it before. And you could just see it for acres upon acres. And you're like, wow, they really care about the soil. And I was like, this is pretty cool. Another person who I can talk about with soil. I don't have to just bore everybody on the air with it. I can talk to some other people about it. And we'll touch base a little bit more on this, and then we're going to move on to some other subjects. So take a break. We'll be back in a few.

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0: 845-0201. And just talking about some sod, talking about grass, and I was just talking about the trip I went to last week. It was just really cool to see the other ways of doing the lawn. The other really awesome thing, he's got so many acres of it, and it's still just so natural out there. It just felt great to be out there. You could.
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0: Little video that one of the sons kind of sent me pieces, and the company I work for as well, Mahoney's Garden Center, put it all together into a nice little video, and we put it online at Facebook, and I think it's also on TikTok, but that's Mahoney's Garden Centers. Take a look at it if you're ever interested in just seeing how the sod happens. Like, I'm not saying you need to buy sod, but it is really cool. Anyways, another cool thing that happened at this show is I actually got to introduce one of the speakers. The speaker happened to write my textbooks while I was a kid, while I was at college. And he was a professor. He's a professor currently in the University of Georgia. Now, if you've been in the industry or you know about it, he has written a ton of different books. His name's Michael Durr, right? He wrote the Manual of Woody Ornamentals. He has the picture version of Hardy Trees and Shrubs. He wrote a new book about hydrangeas. There's been a number of versions, but he actually has helped develop, I don't even remember the number of different plants that he has found to help the industry grow in plants. And he has tons of them right now that you wouldn't even like, that are never going to become something. They're just mutations that he's found. But it was like one of those moments when I was told that I was doing it, it was like, whoa, this is crazy. Like, I can't believe I am introducing to the group here Michael Durr. Like, awesome. Awesome, cool. I can't say enough. It was really cool. Learned a lot. He talked about plants. He talked about hydrangeas. But he was saying what, you know, the common plants are good again, right? And it doesn't matter how you do it. It doesn't have to be in pairs or groups. He said he has a number of trees in his yard that's a one of, because he was just trying something different. He showed me pictures of the different gardens he has. Well, he showed everybody. But it was just amazing how, you know, all the different options and different ways of doing things. It was just really cool. I will say, his wife is awesome. She was there with us. And I talked to her a bunch. And she's an artist. She taught children's art for years when they were at UMass. And it was so cool. So he's signing books. And he was signing the hydrangea book or any book that you brought. And the hydrangea book, his wife painted a picture that's in all the books of a hydrangea. And he was like, she's going to sign it because she's the real one behind it. They've been married for over 60 plus years. It was inspiring to watch the two of them and the way they got along and were giddy with each other, it was awesome. So Michael Durr was pretty cool, and it was one of those oh wow type moments this past week. So anyways, we're gonna take a break. We'll be back in a few.
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0: And welcome back to the Parent Family Garden Club. Our phone number here is 339-645-0201. Again, 339-645-0201. And I mentioned at the opening of the show, I was at the library with my my daughter Ella. She was going for some tutoring, and I was just walking around, I should look at some books, and I obviously found the gardening section and found a cool book that is called Month by Month Gardening in New England. And as I said at the beginning, I was taking pictures of pages, not realizing that I have what's called the library card. I can borrow it, and it was okay. So I took it out. And purposely, because I wanted to talk to you guys about some things. And one of the main reasons why I was taking the picture was there was something on the top of one of the pages that says, in the month of August, it is time to evaluate the light reaching the flower beds. If some flowers are flopping forward, they may be short of light. That's a very simple line. But we talk about light requirements all the time. Sun, shade, part sun, part shade. But usually when we're planting, we're doing it in spring or in the fall. We're not really looking in the summer. It's already planted usually. So I want you to just kind of think about that right now. In the month of August, no matter what it is, take a look at the plant and evaluate the light that those plants are getting. And not necessarily just the plants, the surrounding areas that you might look to add to. It doesn't just have to be what's there. Because a lot of times you're not going to dig it up and move it. That's a pain in the you know what. But it's the additions that you're doing. The key is what's there is going to give you some hints at what the light is actually. Now, it might be pretty simple. You see, it's in the middle of a field. It's very sunny. But on the side of a house, along the woods, you're not sure what's going to happen at different times. Let's look when it's full leaf in the summer versus no leaves in the spring or fall, right? So that was just something. That was one of the reasons, and it was the first thing I actually saw, right? I opened the book, saw it, went to August. I was looking for the first time I saw August and didn't realize these were all broken down. And it was the perennial section. And right on the top it said that. It was really cool to see. Now what this book has is all the different sections, but in each one it's the planning, the planting, care, pruning, watering, fertilizer, and pests, and then some other did you know type things by month. And you know, I'm always looking for extra things to discuss, and I was like, oh, this would be kind of cool. And so just kind of, you know, I'm reading it, and it is meant for a do-it-yourself type gardener. It says things in easy terms to understand versus do this because of this type of soil and this porous and it needs to be 65 degrees at an angle the way you water. No, it just explains that the hotter and drier the air and the windier the weather, the more water your plants need. Don't water by rote, water when the soil feels dry. So a simple way, just, hey, use your brain and do this. It was just some cool little tips. You know, I'm bringing up August, like I said, we're in perennials. And another one to think about is adjusting, you know, stakes in your yard. Are the dahlias too big? Are the lilies getting too big? Do you need to move them around? You know, any other tall type perennials. You know, the other thing with a lot of these plants, the high humidity and heat, they will encourage that powdery mildew. The drought makes it weaker and susceptible to it. Oh, there's some rusts on plants that can happen, right? So on all these, there's options to do this, but it's something to look at. You know, a few of the other options here, you know, they have it for houseplants, they have it for others, but shrubs was a good one. I thought this was kind of funny because it said shrubs for hedges. And the first thing it says is a Canadian hemlock. Now, I know it can be a great tall hedge, but when I was first reading it in my head, I was like, are we talking like a yew only a couple feet tall? I don't know if I'd go with that hemlock. So it made me look at it a little bit more. But it gave some other options. You know, not just your typical, you know, boxwoods. So these aren't your typical, like the boxwoods or the yews or hemlocks or hollies or privet. You know, think about doing something. Maybe it's a roses for hedges. Forsythia. Potentilla might be a nice one. You know, they mentioned dwarf Alberta spruce. I want that. That was one that got me too, because dwarf Alberta spruce, I swear to God, is like the slowest growing plant. If you use that as a hedge, you'll plant it. Your grandkids' grandkids will see it as a hedge, right? But they also have another option of the Colorado blue spruce. And one of the options was the Fat Albert blue spruce. Love the Fat Albert blue spruce. It was really cool. My dad and mom had one at their house in Maine, and my dad and I, we picked it up actually from Stonegate Gardens when I worked there for a season. We bought a Fat Albert blue spruce. We used it as a focal point. The Fat Albert is just like, you know, Fat Albert in life. It stays a little bit smaller than most, well, it stays smaller than most of the Colorado spruces, and it's got a fat belly. It's a fat bottom to it. Right? You know, the only downfall is it doesn't say, hey, hey, hey. But I'll tell you, it's a really cool plant, and I'd never thought of it as a hedge. But it brings up these options. The other thing that was good, one thing to mention back to perennials, was when it comes to fertilizing, a lot of your in-ground perennials, you need to fertilize your final fertilizer application around August 15th. And that's with the organic type products that you could use. So the perennials aren't one that we need to fertilize in the fall, but it's a reminder that to get them strong for later gives them enough time to receive the fertilizer and kind of die back, is to fertilize your perennials by August 15th, so that it doesn't push them too long into the season. The later you fertilize them, the more growth will put on, and they're more likely to go into a frost and get damaged, right? So that's something to think about when it comes to the perennial. So I thought that was a cool, you know, little tidbit to pass on to you guys. Again, a lot of these things I already knew. Right, I already knew these, but it was just like, it was just cool little reminders. You know, the other one I wanted to talk about, and I'll wrap up about this book, because you obviously can, well, take it out from the library, or you can, you know, purchase it yourself. You just can't take it from the Tingsboro Library for the next 3 weeks because I have it in my possession. Anyways, one of the products that we, you know, don't really think about in August is houseplants. Houseplants, right? Like, houseplants are just, we'll think about those when we got to bring them inside. But you should actually be thinking about some of that right now, because some of the plants that are in ground currently, you might move inside. And you got to figure out, like, what you're going to do to it. Right? We want to make sure that those plants survive to get them inside. And so that means don't fertilize it as much. Cut it back a little bit, right? Unless it's in a container. If it's in a container, you can, you know, fertilize it. Like the water-soluble fertilizer, like you always do every couple weeks. But one that you're thinking about bringing in the next, you know, month, month and a half, it's probably a little bit longer than that. You know, don't fertilize as much. Cut it back a bit. But it's something to, you know, just think about. What, you know, you're going to have. Now, are there any cool little tidbits here? Yeah. You know, one of them is just think about, you know, white flies love houseplants in the summer. And you might want to take a look at it now and try to get control of it versus when you're bringing it in and then you're like, oh no, I see white flies. I need to spray this, but it's too cold outside. Or it's in my garage and I don't want to spray inside. So right now, in this month, you're taking a look at those plants that you're bringing in the next coming months to say, let's get ahead of this. Now, I do think before you bring anything in, you should hit it with a all-purpose organic spray. Like a Captain Jack's or a Neem oil or Captain Jack's. Either one of those guys I think would be great to spray right before you're bringing it in, the day or two before, just as an...
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0: and welcome back to the Parent Family Garden Club. Our phone number here is 339-645-0201. Again, 339-645-0201. And a lot of awesome information today, in my opinion. A lot of cool discussions. I'll tell you, the
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0: Meeting Michael Durr was awesome. And that sod tour that I did, awesome stuff. Now, during the break, I went, searched my collection of books, and I don't actually have this book. 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And they have some other versions of it online. And I'll tell you, I mean, there's one here. I don't think it's the right one, but it's like $8. You know, really breaks the bank. That's what I'm telling you. It's a really cool one. Anyways, love to hear from you guys. I've given you the phone number. You can also text that number. You can also email us. Our email address is parentfamilygc@gmail.com. 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Take a look at our website as well. Same name. It's a good way to find previous shows. Or if you missed part of the episode today, go right to our website. Right on the front, it'll say Spotify or Apple. You'll click on it, and you'll be able to just get it. I think Monday afternoon is when they come out. So pretty good stuff. What else is there to tell you guys? I feel like I paraphrased everything we were discussing. Oh, I do know I got a message from a listener about a lemon tree. I just didn't have a chance to get back to you. I will call you this week and set up something so we can have you on air with us. Apologize. Crazy stuff. Lots of stuff going on. I told you, I think the month of July was busier than any month out there for me. Thank goodness it's August, and you know, pretty soon the kids will be back to school and we'll be able to enjoy ourselves again at home. Probably not. No, it doesn't happen. Anyways, think about, you know, the next couple weeks, what you should be doing to start getting ready for fall into winter. We're in the month of August now. We talked a lot about the lawn, but it's also a good time to start thinking about planting, right? Not all garden centers, but a lot of garden centers during the summer months will actually put some products on sale. You know, they might not be the greatest book, you know, but not book, plant. Still looking at the book I took out. Sorry. It might not be some of the greatest plants, but if you know about plants, you can bring them back. And you'll get a great deal for it. It's going to take some TLC, a little bit of extra time, and the realization that Rome wasn't built in a day, and neither were these shrubs or trees or whatever you purchase. So it's a good opportunity to take a look at some garden centers now. You know, they're getting a lot of newer products in, and a lot of them will probably get it more towards the end of August into July. But there are some garden centers that are trying to get rid of some stuff. So go take a look. It can't hurt, right? What's the worst that can happen? They don't have them, and you got to spend some time in a beautiful surrounding with lots of cool plants in nature. I don't see an issue here. It's a win-win situation for all of you. All right. I think that'll do it. Try to rack my brain and try to plan out the best I can when it comes to the shows, but it just doesn't always go. I think I did all right today. Anyways, all right. That's going to do it this week, guys. I appreciate everybody for listening. And, you know, It's going to be a good month of August, September. It's going to be a good fall for our plants. We're going to enjoy it. Now, until next week, everybody, I want you to get out there, plant something, be good to each other because we're all we got, right? Just remember, just because it goes one way, it doesn't matter how you get there as long as you get there. That's what I learned this past week. All right, guys, you have a great week. I'll talk to you guys later. Have one. See ya.
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1: This is the Brian Kilmeade Radio Show. It is your humble D.C. correspondent and Fox and Friends Weekend co-host, Griff Jenkins, picking up for Brian today as he's got, hopefully, a well-deserved vacation day. And you heard in that opening, the show never seeks division. And we didn't seek division in the Democrat Party, but there is division. Make no mistake for anybody watching. And with the successful campaign, the primary challenge out in Michigan, Abdul El-Sayed says he's a doctor, not a socialist. He's a scientist, not a socialist. But make no mistake, he is clearly leaning into the same socialist policies that have been touted for years by people like Bernie Sanders, like OC. When you talk about universal health care for all, and taking on billionaires and instituting a wealth tax, and as of late, a absolute drumbeat to abolish ICE. Here was Dr. Abdul El-Sayed on CNN trying to define what exactly he is. Cut 7.
2: I think we've built a movement around the idea that we can get money out of politics, put money in pockets, pass Medicare for all. I think right now the question that people are asking is not where do you stand on the left-right spectrum on a series of issues that people talk about on CNN. I think the questions that people are asking is who's going to help me afford my housing? Who's going to help me afford my groceries? Who's going to make sure I can see a doctor if I get sick? I'm interested in answering those questions. I'm not a socialist, but I am a scientist. And so I like empirically driven answers to hard problems. I like to solve them.
1: Joining us on the Newsmaker line is Julian Epstein, former chief counsel of the House Judiciary Committee and staff director to the House Oversight Committee Democrats. He's also, for full disclosure, a longtime friend of mine and someone that I have often sought the advice to get a pulse and a read on what's going on in the Democrat Party. Julian, it's great to have you. Thanks for joining us. And, you know, you heard, I mean, what do you make of? Obviously, this was a big deal. We've seen more than 40 DSA-aligned candidates win in recent primaries all over the country. But this one in Michigan is significant. And you do see there El-Sayed trying to kind of distance himself from the socialist label. Will he succeed? And what do you make of all this?
3: Well, Griff, it is great to be with you. And yeah, I was trying to count the number of decades that we've been friends. It's long and it dates both of us, but I've enjoyed our friendship. You know, I don't think El-Sayed or any of the other Democrats running in the general election who ran as DSA types are going to be able to distance themselves. And I don't think it's fair to call them socialists. I think they're more extreme than Scandinavian style socialists. I think this is third worldism that talks about getting rid of our political institutions, our cultural institutions, and our economic institutions, eliminating the democratic free market. And I think there's also sort of a red-green alliance here where they are aligning themselves with Mideast jihadist terrorists. Mm-hmm. Sayed in particular has made excuses or given cover to countless numbers of jihad acts of terror, including in a Michigan school where he said after a deadly attack on a Michigan school that hurt people, meaning that if you have some grievance in the Middle East, I think in this case it was a bombing in Lebanon, then there's some more relative justification for attacking Jews in Michigan. Bizarre reasoning for a guy who claims to be a scientist. You know, I think the clip you played shows an empty set of ideas. I think taking money out of politics isn't going to happen. It's a constitutional matter, and the Supreme Court has ruled on that. So I think that's selling a lie to the people. I think also selling a lie to the people is Medicare for all. Interesting to note, his wife doesn't take Medicare and Medicaid patients in her psychiatric practice, so he's a hypocrite. And it would require getting rid of private health insurance, an employer-based health insurance for almost 200 million people, and most of those people are opposed to it. So the politics aren't there. Also, in places where you see it, this kind of socialized medicine idea, places like Britain, for example, I think there were 15,000 deaths last year. Because of people waiting to get healthcare treatment, and they're with a waiting list in the socialized system. It's not politically practical, and there's no science that says it's going to deliver better healthcare to more people. So I think the socialists sell a lie not just on having no real ideas. If you notice in Syed's platform, he doesn't really spell out how he's going to get Medicare for All or what it means or what the terms would be or how it would be paid for. It would involve massive tax increases for the middle class. So these are pipe dreams. These are lies that these folks are telling, because you have to understand, Griff, that most of these people, Syed, for example, he went to medical school but didn't have a medical license because he didn't complete his residency. Most of these people have never done anything. Mandami never had a job. AOC was a bartender. Mandami never had a job to speak of. AOC was a bartender. Kiros in Colorado was fired from her job as a lawyer at a law firm. Most of these people have never done anything, so they don't know how to build. What they know how to do is take from other people and then tear down institutions. So they're deconstructionists, and they're moochers for the most part. They think the only interesting thing about wealth is not how to generate it, but how to redistribute it. And that's not how this country was built. And the key question for the Democratic Party now is, what are you going to do about this? Are you going to confuse the notion of a big tent that includes bigots and anti-Semites? Are you going to confuse the notion of a big tent with abdication of your responsibility? And the responsibility of the party is to make sure the party represents a coherent set of ideas. And when you begin to welcome bigotry, and I think Syed is a bigot, when you begin to welcome bigotry into your midst, you've lost any moral legitimacy.
1: Well, and, you know, to your point, Julian, you can say that you think that El Sayed is a bigot or these anti-Semitic, and someone could say, well, that's Julian's opinion or Griff's opinion. It doesn't matter. Look at who you keep company with. El Sayed has been campaigning at every turn with this clearly anti-Semitic influencer, Hassan Piker, who has said, among other things, that America deserved 9/11. I play a little cut of his latest ripping voters for being Islamophobic. This is cut 9. Listen to this.
4: Everyone being like, Abdullah's a ton of work to do mending bridges. Here's the take nuke for you, okay? You are all unbelievably Islamophobic pieces of okay? You literally called the dude a terrorist for months on end, and now you're gonna sit there and be like, well, you know, you really gotta come to me now. Like, what are you talking about? Do you want to win or not?
1: So that's who El Sayed is constantly campaigning with, and he had many opportunities to disassociate with him. Instead, he leaned in, doubled down. That's Hassan Piker now literally talking about anyone that opposes him. And I think that when you see in the last 24 hours, Chuck Schumer, the minority leader, the most powerful Jewish leader in the Democrat Party in Washington, come out, do an about face after endorsing his opponent in the primary and endorsing, giving a full throttle endorsement. Schumer is now endorsed fully, saying he's going to get behind El Sayed. It's just stunning to me to watch something like that happen. That's actually significant. I mean, this is a guy, Chuck Schumer wrote a book about anti-Semitism last year.
3: Yep. Well, I think Schumer is an emasculated shell of his former self, and he's scared. And that's the problem with the postmodern liberal, is they're weak leaders, and they confuse ideas, again, like big time, with abdication of their responsibility. As for Hassan Piker, I mean, here's a guy who is a fanboy of every communist oppressive dictator, from the old USSR to Mao. Chairman Mao, who was responsible for somewhere between 40 and 80 million murders of his own people in China. Syed, for his part, he says the only Jewish state in the world doesn't have a right to exist. And then he says, I don't want to offend people that like the Iranian Ayatollah because they might be my voters.
1: Right.
3: And the number, I mean, he is reported to have received funds from CAIR, a organization that has been designated, I believe, by the federal government as a front group for the Muslim Brotherhood, a terrorist organization, and who was an unindicted conspirator in the Holy Land Five trial of so-called aid workers who raised money for Hamas in Texas a couple decades ago. So I think the facts speak for themselves. And I think Schumer typifies the weak-kneed Democrat that is so thirsty for power that they will sacrifice their moral core. And Schumer knows that Syed is I think a bigot. I think it's fair to say he's a bigot. I mean, the list of his covers mm-hmm. for the Islamist jihadist movement is endless. And you know, Griff, this is doesn't pain me to say it. I say it because I think Democrats have to take a position. I'm going to be supporting Mike Rogers. I'm going to be raising money for Mike Rogers. Because I think he's the normie candidate. I think he's the moderate centrist candidate. And, I don't want to be part of a team that will have people like Syed in it.
1: Wow. That's remarkable. And I appreciate your honesty. And I wonder, Julian, if that decision is born a little bit out of lifelong patriotic American Democrats who are worried that the Democrat Party is about to hand the keys to this dangerous progressive socialist, call it what you will, wing of the party, who are making very clear their intention, as you mentioned, is to come in and deconstruct.
3: Yeah, I think we should stop calling them socialists, too. I think this is a cover for them. I think they're much more radical than socialists. You know, the socialists in Scandinavia or even the UK, for example, don't want to tear down the political institutions or necessarily even the free market. They do want some industries socialized. This is much more than that. And yes, I think you put it exactly right. I think my decision to support Rogers is the thinking of a lifelong person who is very patriotic towards this country, who believes in freedom, who believes in the ideals of the founding fathers, who believes that the free market is the greatest anti-poverty program ever developed at any time in human civilization, and believes that what is happening right now is that postmodern liberalism is failing. What is postmodern liberalism? It's essentially two things. It's the welfare state and it's identity politics. And the problem with the welfare state is the welfare state never produces outcomes that are satisfactory to anyone.
1: Right.
3: Look at education, for example. We're spending in New York City $40,000 plus per student in the New York public schools, and very few of them can read or do any math. And with healthcare, for example, Obamacare promised us it would curb the increase in premiums. Instead, premiums have doubled, and government spending, mortgaging our children's future, is going through the window. So postmodern liberalism fails, and the answer that the postmodern liberal thinks or the progressive thinks is appropriate is to just double down, just spend more of the welfare, mm-hmm. grow the welfare state to be more and more bloated and mortgage our children's future. We're $2 trillion of debt every single year right now. I can't understand how Republicans are going along with this, by the way. I think Republicans are abdicating their historical commitment to a balanced budget. Mm. So that's one part of postmodern liberalism. The other part of postmodern liberalism that's failing is identity politics, because all it does is blackpill a population to thinking the most important thing about you is your identity, and that if you're a certain identity, you're forever a victim. And it takes away the American idea that this is a opportunity society, the best opportunity society we've ever had, mm-hmm. and you have agency to, reach for the sky. And so these two ideas of the welfare state and identity politics are not only toxic to our culture, but they are failing. They don't produce results. Right. And what that does, if you're a progressive or a postmodern liberal, is it means you double down on these ideas rather than going back to the idea that built this country, which is you have to build. We're a country of builders.
1: Right.
3: And the thing that has done more for the world in terms of alleviating poverty and increasing our standard of living is the free market that doesn't, unnecessarily redistribute, wealth. It uses wealth that's generated by successful people to invest in the next generation of the Industrial Revolution.
1: Right.
3: Everything that we take for granted is a result of innovation. Innovation occurs as a result of investment, investing in new technologies. Yep. You want to start saying, let's tax every successful person. They don't have a right to a certain return on their investment. Guess what's going to happen? Innovation is going to grind to a halt and our standard of living is going to plummet.
1: That is absolutely well said, because ultimately capitalism in the free market has lifted more people into better lives than any other system. It may not be perfect, but no one can compare to it. Julian Epstein, great insight as always, my friend. Look forward to staying in touch and seeing how things play out with you supporting Mike Rogers. Thanks, Julian.
3: Likewise, Griff. Good to be with you.
1: All right. This is the Brian Kilmeade Show. I'm Griff Jenkins, and we have a whole lot more. Giddy up.
0: Both sides, all opinions. It's Brian Kilmeade.

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2: Man, I love this place. I've been surfing here since I was a kid. Now, seeing my grandson out on the water, it means everything to me. 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
6: I'm Gianna Gelosi with your Fox True Crime Minute. A shocking twist in the Brian Koberger case as the convicted killer who pleaded guilty to murdering four University of Idaho students is now trying to withdraw that plea and stand trial. Koberger, who's representing himself, filed a petition for post-conviction relief. It's a way to challenge a conviction outside of the appeals process. He plans to argue that he had bad counsel that convinced him to falsely convict.

0: Problems of the past are ignored and obliterated in a contemporary antagonism known as the generation gap.
1: You just go through a phase of wanting to be up there, you know, in the limelight. But I'm going through a phase now where I don't want to be in the limelight.
2: Ding! Ali comes out to meet Frazier, but Frazier starts to retreat. If Frazier goes back against father, he'll wind up in a ringside seat. Ali swings with the left, Ali swings with the right. Look at the kid carry the fight.
3: Everybody just gathered around, organized. And it was orderly. No kids were out of hand. They just wanted to talk. 2 seconds, throwing tear gas, and the kids were picking up and throwing them back at the cops. And they chased the kids over the hill. The cops were boxing those kids all around them. All of a sudden, cops got trigger happy and shot kids.
4: News as it happened. News as it happens.
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6: I'm Ashley Dvorkin with a Fox Movie Profile. A look at the summer box office so far with Fandango's Eric Davis.
7: We'll start with the epic, The Odyssey. So tell me about that.
8: The Odyssey has become the theatrical event of the summer. It's a reminder that audiences will absolutely seek out premium theatrical experiences when a movie truly feels like an event.
7: Let's talk about a couple of films that kicked off an early summer box office.
8: I would love to start with Michael, the Michael Jackson biopic. You know, it reminded everyone of the power of a true event movie, delivered the biggest opening ever for a music biopic.
7: And kids movies.
8: Yeah, you had the battle of dueling billion-dollar money makers. Super Mario Galaxy movie became the first film of 2026 to cross $1 billion. And now Toy Story 5 has crossed $1 billion worldwide. I imagine we will see another Super Mario. We will see another Toy Story at some point.
6: Ashley Dvorkin, Fox News.

0: If you're interested in it, Brian's talking about it. You're with Brian Kilmeade.
1: I'm interested. I'm Griff Jenkins, your humble D.C. correspondent and Fox and Friends Weekend co-host, filling in for Brian today. You know, we just talked with Julian Epstein about the socialist. I call him socialist. It's important in politics, and it applies here. Listen to what politicians, in this case, Democratic socialists, say because they plan to do what they say. This is Pennsylvania primary winner Chris Robb, Democratic socialist, talking to Hannity. Cut 11.
2: Do you want to abolish ICE?
3: Absolutely. And dismantle the immigrant concentration camps.
2: Do you want to defund the Department of War?
3: We need to radically reduce how much money we're spending with the Pentagon. Absolutely. Our war budget is radically larger than every other country combined.
2: Do you want to end all deportations?
3: Do I want to end all deportations? We want to make sure that there's an immigration system that is fair, just, and efficient. And we don't have that system. There was a bipartisan bill in the Senate that was moving towards that. But your president tried to kill that in order to be president again.
2: Well, he's also your president. You do live in the United States, whether you like it or not. Would you like to eliminate cash bail and establish a wealth tax?
3: Absolutely.
1: That is Chris Robb. He is the Democratic Socialist of America candidate in Pennsylvania running for the House. He went on to also, Hannity asked him whether or not he wants to defund police and abolish prisons. And Rob wanted to basically get into a semantic argument over the word police and the term and what policing is. Listen to them. Listen to what they are saying. The free stuff, that's the bait. It's getting young people interested. Free stuff. Yeah, I like free stuff. Who doesn't like free stuff? That's the bait. The goal is the fundamental dismantling of our institutions, our absolute freedoms, and our capitalism. Don't buy it. This is Griff Jenkins on the Brian Kilmeade Show. A whole lot more when we come back.

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1: This is House Call for Health. Family history significantly amplifies a woman's risk of breast cancer. Looking at health records of almost 16,000 women who underwent BRCA testing in Ontario, Canada over nearly a decade, investigators found that women who tested negative for a BRCA gene mutation still had a 25% lifetime risk of developing breast cancer. Additionally, for those women who tested positive for a BRCA mutation, breast cancer risk varied from 56 to 86%, depending on the number of immediate family members who had breast or ovarian cancer. Researchers said that based on these findings, a physician might recommend more frequent mammograms or breast MRIs to a BRCA-positive patient in their 50s or 60s with no family history of breast cancer, but suggest preventive mastectomy as an option for a young BRCA patient with several cases of breast cancer in the family. The findings were reported in JAMA Network Open. For more health news, go to foxnewshealth.com. 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
0: 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Stacey Keach, Sean Astin, Michael York, and Kristen Bell provide the voices for some of Jesus' notable followers. 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
5: One of the forgotten players in the Watergate scandal that brought down the Nixon administration was Democrat Speaker of the House Carl Albert of Oklahoma. Standing only 5'4", he was known as the Little Giant from Little Dixie. In 1992, Albert recalled meeting future presidents Nixon and Kennedy on his first day of Congress.
6: Nixon walked across from the Republican side of the aisle and shook hands with me and asked me if he had a college contest similar to the high school, and I won that one. And he asked me if I was the one who won that contest. I said, yes. He said, well, he tried out for it later on, but he didn't get that far. John Kennedy came over to me and introduced himself, and he said, are you the Oklahoma boy that was a Rhodes Scholar? I said, yes. He said, well, I met several Rhodes Scholars. So I met them both the first day.
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2: I'm Gianna Gelosi with your Fox True Crime Minute. Oregon investigators are raising new concerns over how Astrid Bridges died over 30 years ago. Back on July 2, 1993, first responders went to Bridges' home in Gresham after Astrid's husband, John, found her unresponsive outside. Police ruled Astrid's death accidental. She was 45 years old. Investigators say, though, the story sounded familiar. 20 years prior, in July of 1976, John Bridges called Louisville police, saying he found his first wife, Joyce, unresponsive in their home. Joyce Bridges was exhumed in 2015 for an autopsy, and her death was ruled a homicide. Earlier this summer, back in Oregon, the medical examiner re-examined Astrid's injuries and reclassified her death as a homicide, too, launching a new investigation into her death. Investigators in either jurisdiction have not revealed how either woman died. John Bridges is now 86 years old and living in Missouri. Police say they've interviewed him and served a search warrant and consider him a suspect in Astrid's murder. There's more on this story at foxnews.com or subscribe to the Fox True Crime Podcast. I'm Gianna Gelosi with your Fox True Crime Minute.

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1: This committee and the American people have a right to know why Dr. Fauci's agency funded dangerous research at the Wuhan Institute of Virology and what role he played in approving and overseeing it. Why he told his colleagues to delete emails. Why he told them to delete emails and then delete the deleted file. What was he told in January 2020? What was said on those calls? What his agency did with and for the intelligence community? And whether, knowing what he knows now, he still believes that the risks were worth taking. Documents tell only part of the story. Many of these questions can be answered only by Dr. Fauci. He answered none of them.
2: That was Senator Rand Paul, chairman of the Senate Homeland Security Committee, as his committee voted to hold Anthony Fauci in contempt of Congress and sending that on to the Department of Justice. I'm Griff Jenkins on the Brian Kilmeade Show, and we are lucky to have our resident legal professor and all-around smart guy and good friend Jonathan Turley joining us on the line. Professor, walk us through this so we all know now what has happened. It's gone to the DOJ. It's in their hands. How do you see this playing out?
3: Well, thank you, Griff. It's great to be with you. The status of this is a little bit telescoped and reduced, because normally a referral of this kind comes from the Senate as a whole. So these votes in committee go to the floor, and then the Senate has to decide whether it wants to hold someone in contempt. Chairman Paul decided to circumvent that and make a direct referral to the Department of Justice. That is controversial, and it could create an added wrinkle here, because technically this is just the vote of a handful of senators. Putting that aside, the question is, can Fauci be held for contempt? And I want to preface the answer to that, Griff, by noting that having the right to do something doesn't mean it's the right thing to do. I don't think this was the right thing to do. Fauci has testified repeatedly in hearings and depositions. He was always at risk of a perjury charge if he lied. If anything, he's in a stronger position in this hearing after being given a sweeping pardon by Joe Biden going back to 2014. What has changed is that his diaries directly contradict statements he made to the public. And the public should have had the right to hear from him. At least I would have thought that Fauci would view over a million deaths in the United States to warrant his speaking directly to these questions. He didn't. So the question is, does the pardon constitute a form of immunity where he doesn't have any need to invoke the privilege? So the privilege can only be used if you can be punished, if you could incriminate yourself and be charged. What the committee is saying is, you got this pardon, and that means you can't be charged for any conduct or comments made with regard to the questions we're asking you. So it's just like we gave you immunity. You have to testify because there's really no danger of self-incrimination. Well, what Fauci is saying is, well, that's not true. There are state investigations in the field right now. I may be asked questions outside of what was covered by the pardon. And so there's a lingering threat against me. Now, those are two very plausible arguments, and this is a very murky area. Most people will be surprised. There's a very sparse number of cases in this area. But, you know, if there is an advantage in court, I think it would go towards Fauci. The reason is that courts view this as a core right within our jurisprudence. They tend to read it broadly. I think they are likely to say that as long as there's any lingering potential threat of criminality, he has the right to invoke the privilege, even though he has that that pardon.
2: That's great insight. And, you know, I'm wondering, and to be clear, so that all of our listeners understand, we don't even know if the DOJ is actually going to pick this up. There's even a scenario, I believe, Jonathan, where the DOJ says, nope, we're not picking it up. But if they do pick it up, there's one thought that Fauci may have waived his privilege and his constitutional right to invoke the Fifth Amendment by that opening statement that he gave last Wednesday, where he went on for a few minutes just eviscerating Rand Paul, accusing him of being obsessed with him and you know, just on a hunt to get him, to try and put him behind bars, and then invoke the Fifth 111 times. Is there any merit to that argument and that position?
3: You know, Griff, as you know, this has been a long debated issue as to when you have to invoke. So some people believe that if you make a statement before your invocation, it waives it. Because the rule on the privilege is that you can't pick and choose, right? You can't answer a question, then invoke, maybe answer another question, because otherwise the witness can then choose what questions can be asked of him or her. And, you know, so the argument here is that statement waived it in the same way that Lois Lerner waived her privilege when she had given a statement and the Congress held her in contempt.
2: Right.
3: And so the problem with that is the Obama administration chose not to prosecute. Now, that was the Obama administration. This is the Trump administration. So there is this ongoing debate as to that point. What Fauci would argue is, look, I made a very brief statement, but when I was asked a question, I immediately invoked. And that's going to have to be resolved by the courts. That's an really unclear question, in my view, as to whether the court will treat that as a waiver. Once again, I would have to give the slight advantage to Fauci, but I got to tell you, that one is even slighter than the first one.
2: It's going to be really something to watch. Hey, let me pick your brain and shift gears just a little bit, because I know you were following yesterday President Trump issuing two executive orders, signing them in the Oval Office, with regards to birth tourism and birthright citizenship. The first one expanded basically the categories of ineligible recipients for birthright citizenship. The second one is a little more specific and narrow, going after birthright tourism directly. As you see it from a legal perspective, because obviously, as our listeners know, Supreme Court shut down the president's original birthright citizenship case. Where do you see either of these two going?
3: Well, first, on a practical level, it's unlikely, in my view, that these two orders will make a significant reduction in the number of abuses of birthright citizenship. It's practically very difficult to deal with these issues. You know, there is no question that the administration has considerable authority under what's called Section 214 of the Immigration Act in denying visas. It also has, in fact, prosecuted people for engaged in birth tourism. So they can certainly make a renewed and enhanced effort in that regard, targeting some of these Chinese companies, for example, that bring hundreds of people over. They make a huge amount of money.
2: Mm-hmm.
3: But once someone's in the country, it's pretty hard to prove that they came to the country for the purpose of giving birth. It becomes a question of intent, and they have a right to review. So any effort to denaturalize a child born in those circumstances, it's going to have a tough going. The problem remains the Supreme Court decision. The Supreme Court said that if you give birth as a foreign citizen in the United States, that child is a U.S. citizen. That is the constitutional rule as it stands, which is why I've suggested and others have suggested that we might need a constitutional amendment that, you know, in my view, birthright citizenship is a perfectly moronic policy. It has been rejected by the vast majority of countries, even countries that had it at one time, got rid of it because it's crazy. You cannot have that type of rule, and you lose control effectively of who constitutes a citizen in the United States. But the problem with that is that the Democrats are opposing any effort in this area. So, for example, the orders include an effort to say that if you're in the territories and you give birth, that child will not be given automatic citizenship. Mm-hmm. Now, that's important for birth tourism because a lot of these Chinese companies are going to places like Guam and Saipan to try to get people in these territories, give birth, and then go back to China. The problem is that that would require legislation, and there is a bill in Congress to do that, but again, the Democrats have blocked it.
2: Yeah, that's a great point, actually. In fact, I thought it was fascinating. Senator Josh Hawley talked about going after the birthright or the birth tourism. Listen to this. I get your reaction. This is cut 20.
4: Justice Thomas, I thought, made this point very powerfully in that Supreme Court case. He recounted the history, the Civil War history, the Reconstructionary history of these amendments. This is not what those amendments were written to address, not even close. This is a huge abuse of our system. The president's right to go after it.
2: And he's talking about going after birth tourism. And, you know, Jonathan, from the 4 years of the Biden border crisis that I covered, I recall one very specific moment. I was down late at night. We were covering all the groups coming across or coming across in hundreds in Mission, Texas. And a woman came across within 30 minutes, right there after crossing the border, 100 yards from it, you get to this one bar where they've been going across in Mission, Texas, and a woman gave birth literally next to a dumpster. And of course, they called the ambulance and the baby and the mother were okay. And, you know, it just really reminded me of the number of pregnant women. And when I went in the caravans down in Mexico, pregnant women would make that trek. And then you look at what we are seeing that you mentioned, these maternity houses and places like San Francisco, where people are paying tens of thousands of dollars to do it. You're right when you say it would take Congress to act, but is there any will? Like, will it get done? Or is that just one of these things where we can talk about it and we're like, this seems like an abuse of the system, but yet nothing gets done?
3: Yeah, that's a really good question, Griff. It's hard to say. You know, I actually don't agree with people saying, look, the polls show that the American citizens approve of birthright citizenship. Citizens have never been given that choice. This has always been a matter of the courts. And there are good faith arguments on both sides on the 14th Amendment. There were drafters on both sides who actually created this language. Some believed it didn't include birthright citizenship. Some did. So this has been a debate since the actual ratification of the 14th Amendment. The question is, what are we going to do now? You know, you can disagree with the Supreme Court's decision, but it is the Supreme Court's decision. That leaves either a change in the court, this was only a one-vote margin in a future case, or a constitutional amendment. I happen to think that if we could get a constitutional amendment to the states and actually have this national debate, that citizens will change their view on this, as they did in other countries, because it's loony. It is loony to say that someone could be here for 30 seconds, give birth, and that person is a citizen. Mm-hmm. But we have to have that debate. Now, in the Supreme Court decision, Justice Kavanaugh voted against the Trump orders for different reasons, but said that he doesn't actually believe the 14th Amendment doesn't contain a right to birthright citizenship. He suggested a way of attacking particularly birth tourism with legislation. So, you know, these executive orders are not the legislative proposal that Kavanaugh was talking about. The question is whether Congress can ever get to the point that they draw a line here. And the Democrats are going to have to face this more and more. You know, they say, oh, well, we don't like birth, you know, tourism. Well, then do something about it. You know, that's the point of having some of these legislative proposals.
2: We'll see where that appetite and will goes, particularly as we approach the midterms and we see the rise of these progressive left, many of them Democratic socialist candidates, not going to be their top priority if they get into office. Jonathan Turley, thank you for joining us. Always the best legal insight around. Have a great weekend, my friend.
3: Thanks, Rick. You too.
2: All right. That is Professor Jonathan Turley giving us the legal lesson of the day. I'm Griff Jenkins on the Brian Kilmeade Show. We will be back.
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5: I'm Gianna Gelosi with your Fox True Crime Minute. A shocking twist in the Brian Koberger case as the convicted killer who pleaded guilty to murdering four University of Idaho students is now trying to withdraw that plea and stand trial. Koberger, who's representing himself, filed a petition for post-conviction relief. It's a way to challenge a conviction outside of the appeals process. He plans to argue that he had bad counsel that convinced him to falsely confess when he pleaded guilty to stabbing Ethan Chapin, Kaylee Gonsalves, Madison Mogan, and Zanna Kernodle to death at an off-campus home in 2022. In a statement to the New York Times, Koberger says, quote, "My actual innocence is my truth, and the plea, hinged on by false promises and blatant disinformation, must be withdrawn." He claims his lawyers failed to disclose or review exculpatory evidence and made misleading promises about what life in prison would look like. Koberger is currently serving four consecutive life sentences with no possibility of parole. There's more on this story at foxnews.com or subscribe to the Fox True Crime Podcast. I'm Gianna Gelosi with your Fox True Crime Minute.
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7: Are we ready to build data centers? Do we have all the parts? Reuters reports the Trump administration is working on drafting a ban of Chinese manufactured components for data center tech. The ban would apply to optical transceivers, devices that send and receive data over fiber optic cables at incredibly high speeds, which would be manufactured in the People's Republic of China. There are real reasons for this. Firstly, electronic goods manufactured in countries not entirely friendly pose a security risk. What if they can be spied upon or used in espionage, or could just simply be remotely shut down? Such things could be crippling. Secondly, simply relying on a foreign country for much-needed infrastructure puts one at a disadvantage. Such a ban would likely lead to high costs for data companies as they compete for a finite number of similar products manufactured domestically in the U.S. With Fox on Tech, I'm Eben Brown, Fox News.

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1: It is fast and it is fun. It is the Brian Kilmeade Show. I am Griff Jenkins filling in for Brian on this Friday. And I'm having fun because do you know what? Yesterday on this show, we had Steve Smith, the legendary Carolina Panthers wide receiver, talking about the Hall of Fame inductees, Drew Brees and others this weekend. And it was such a great interview. But I did not realize that last night, football, NFL football would be back before my eyeballs on a television. The true story. I literally was looking at my FanDuel. I only bet $10 every time. That's my rule. And I usually lose. But when I'm watching the Mets lose up here in New York or my Nats getting crushed, I will put $10 and make some more interesting to watch a game. I look at FanDuel last night when I'm sitting down at the bar at the hotel for a quick early dinner. I'm looking for a baseball game and I see Hall of Fame game? Oh my goodness. The Panthers taking on the Arizona Cardinals. And granted, we all know it was going to be second and third stringers because it's preseason. But I was so excited and I thought, Steve Smith, it's a sign. I've got to bet on the Panthers. So I bet on the Panthers money line. But then I started watching the game and I stayed up past my bedtime. I got drawn in and the Panthers were losing. My $10 was going to lose with like a minute left in the game. The Panthers are losing to the Cardinals 30-27 and in comes an undrafted backup, Haynes King. Haynes King, the ball in his hands for the Panthers, and here is how it ended.
2: Game on the line. King, he's going to step up. Pumps, runs, goal line. Is he in? Yes! Carolina wins! Haynes King! King of the night!
1: King! King!
3: Look at him.
2: Both teams out there mobbing him.
3: It's party time in Canton, Ohio.
1: It is party time. I would have run on the field if I could from Manhattan, New York. And I was there we were. He went on, by the way, a 13-play, 65-yard drive. His stats for the night were 21 of 34, 180 yards. Had two passing touchdowns, but of course that game-winning clutch. But with that moment, the way it ended, football is back. And I might actually need a pardon like Fauci had to get myself out of committing sacrilege here on Brian Kilmeade's radio show because he loves soccer. And I, too, was so into the World Cup and rooting for America's team and, of course, all of the games. In this studio, there's not one, not two, but three soccer balls at my feet. But can I just say that it was so refreshing, even with second and third stringers, to see people not do a drama queen fall down like they got hit. That part of soccer. In full disclosure, I played soccer, but in NFL football, that's why our American football is better than the world's football, because in the NFL, when you get hit, you know you got hit because you got hit. And we love the World Cup and Freddie and all the foreigners, but it is time, folks, for the NFL real American football to start. This is the Brian Kilmeade Show. I'm Griff Jenkins.
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6: 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In early 2008, he spoke to supporters in Chicago.
7: 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We are the ones we've been waiting for. We are the change that we seek.
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9: News this hour from Town Hall. I'm Ron Taylor. The Department of Homeland Security reports record-setting deportations of illegal aliens by the Trump administration. Ken Lorman has details.
10: A new report totals over 1.4 million forced removals, averaging about 4,200 per day, on pace, authorities say, for an all-time high. DHS says the operation included deportations of worst of the worst illegal alien gang members and other serious criminals, as ICE detentions reportedly hit a monthly high of 46,000 in June. The agency says ICE agents are not slowing down in its mission to arrest and remove illegal aliens. Ken Lorman reporting.
9: A major White House construction project has hit a legal roadblock.
11: A federal appeals court has ordered the Trump administration to halt construction of the planned White House ballroom, ruling that President Trump cannot build it without approval from Congress. The 2-1 decision finds the president lacks unilateral authority for the project, even though the administration says it is being paid for entirely with private funds. The court put its order on hold for 2 weeks to give the administration time to appeal to the Supreme Court. Willie Nelson, The White House.
9: Iran has issued dramatic new details and new demands around the reopening of the Strait of Hormuz. Oman says talks to manage the strait between it and Iran are continuing. Meanwhile, the United Arab Emirates said Saturday that an Iranian missile targeted one of its ships that's owned by Abu Dhabi state-run oil company. Darlene Graham, the sister of the late Senator Lindsey Graham, is running in a crowded Republican Senate primary Tuesday. She was appointed to fill out his term after he died. Now she wants to serve a full 6 years and has the endorsement of President Trump. But some South Carolina Republicans said her lack of experience in elective office makes her a less appealing candidate. News and analysis at townhall.com.
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9: There's another fast-moving wildfire in western Canada.
13: More than 20,000 people were told to evacuate overnight as a fast-moving wildfire races toward towns along British Columbia's Okanagan Lake. The entire community of Summerlin was ordered to leave, along with about 8,000 people nearby. Homes have been destroyed, but officials have not determined how many. The wildfire was first reported Friday evening, but it grew to about 19 square miles within hours. Videos posted on social media show multiple homes burning and residents fleeing along roads with flames on both sides. I'm Donna Warder.
9: W.K. Kellogg said Thursday that it will remove artificial colors from the cereals by the end of the year. This change comes a year ahead of schedule. Kellogg said last August that it would remove synthetic dyes from its cereals by the end of 2027. More news at townhall.com. America's largest economies are ramping up efforts to develop their domestic solar manufacturing capacity.
14: Ethiopia, South Africa, Morocco, and Nigeria are building solar equipment factories, a trend that industry experts say reflects industrial ambitions and concerns about reliance on imports from China. China dominates the global solar supply chain, even in projects in other regions. Between 2010 and 2024, Chinese renewable energy investment and relevant construction in Africa reached an estimated $66 billion. Bob Agner reporting.
9: Former President Joe Biden's prostate cancer has spread to other parts of his body and causing him pain even as he continues to speak out on public issues. His son Hunter Biden said in an interview with the BBC broadcast late Friday his father's condition was very sad to watch. The younger Biden says the cancer has spread, metastasized into his bones. More on these stories at townhall.com.
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0: 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It's Brian Kilmeade.
1: This is the Brian Kilmeade Show. It is a Friday in August. We have a whole lot lined up for you and no shortage of news. This is your humble DC correspondent, Griff Jenkins, and Fox and Friends weekend co-host. Thank you for joining us and listening. And let's get right to sort of the top story out there. Of course, we've got the jobs numbers report is out there. A lot of Democrats talking about that, saying it's a bad thing. We've got, obviously, the rise of Democratic Socialist and even more eyes on Wisconsin next week to see if Francesca Hong, which Bernie Sanders isn't even supporting, is out there. But the story that remains above the fold is what is happening in Iran and the American people getting a bit frustrated, and no doubt President Trump greatly frustrated along with Secretary Hegseth with the fact that Iran just simply says one thing and does another time and time again. President Trump showing really remarkable patience in his pursuit to get some sort of deal to avoid bloodshed, killing. He says he doesn't like the killing, but also not afraid. The first president in our lifetime that was willing to stand up to 47 years of death to America and death to Israel. But yet here we are. And now what was on the one track and still a top goal of President Trump to denuclearize Iran, that Iran cannot have a nuclear weapon because of the threat they pose not only to the United States, but to the world, particularly the Gulf allies. Gulf allies that Iran has continued to strike in places like Muwafaq Air Base in Jordan that killed two of our service members, and Prince Sultan Air Base in Saudi Arabia, and a just barrage on Ali Asalem in Kuwait and in Qatar. You name it, they continue. But what is fascinating is that in addition to the denuclearization is the situation in the Strait of Hormuz. And that seems to be the most pressing issue right now. We had General Jack Keane on talking about why he thinks that Iran thinks that they have this upper hand with regards to control of Hormuz. Play this one, cut 7.
2: We all know what Iran wants. They believe this is a strategic asset. I'm telling you, they think this now has more leverage than the development and growth of a nuclear weapon. And why is that? Because their nuclear enterprise is largely under a mountain of rubble. So this is their prize that they believe they've got as a result of the war that has taken place. They're not easily going to give it up, even through negotiations. They're going to want concessions out of us.
1: But President Trump saying that that strait will be opened and Iran will not control it and charge tolls. Joining us now for great insight, Vice Admiral Robert Harward. Admiral, thank you for joining us. You always have such a great insight. I don't know if you agree with General Keane's sort of take there that Iran thinks that they can control this strait.
3: I agree wholeheartedly with my shipmate. He's spot on. The straits are one of their most important elements of power right now. But one thing people are not talking about, and I think fascinating about the president's strategy and somewhat adds to his patience equation, is the financial strangulation of Iran. They have gone now 5 months with no revenue from their oil. That's absolutely crippling. The economy is just a disaster. They're in free fall with inflation, the ability to feed, the ability to pay their troops. This is where the president's really, outside of the military strikes, having the most impact. And I'm surprised, and we don't know because we're not hearing about it, have we also shut down their land routes? Because that's the only means they have now, moving large quantity of oil, much less getting help and support from Russia or China, who are the recipients, at least China, of the oil. Have we shut down their airspace? So I think this financial strangulation undermines the regime in ways we really have not calculated or at least talked about at a scale. And those straits, as the general has said, sure impacts our economics, but their economics is is even more important in this equation. I think that's what's going to ultimately force them to capitulate, not negotiate, but agree to let free flow of commerce move because they need the money so badly.
1: It's an interesting prospect, Admiral, and I don't think a lot of people are talking about the shutting down of land routes. You've been a war planner. What would that look like?
3: Well, first you want to do it politically, since Pakistan was so hot to help with the negotiations. Would they be just as accommodating to shut down their borders flowing into Iran? You go to Azerbaijan, their northern boundaries, and then finally their boundaries on their west with Turkey. You can try to do that and should do that politically first. But if not, then military strikes to take out those avenues with overwatch. We could even put people, boots on the ground in those countries, Turkey, Azerbaijan, and Pakistan, with a political accommodation to ensure the flow of commerce is going down. So you do additional steps like that, and the financial strangulation of Iran really drives the internal dynamics. When people can't get paid, when they can't eat, they'll be forced to turn on the regime. So I'm a big fan of this financial strategy and all the components that can enhance the pain and influence on the regime.
1: It's very, very fascinating. And you're talking about something that no one is talking about that should be. I'm sure in the Pentagon, in the Situation Room, they're talking about this. But this is an important thing. I don't know if you saw, Admiral. I was just looking this morning at various news sites. Saw the New York Times had a story about apparently Pakistan, Turkey, and Saudi Arabia signed some sort of security pact of sorts. I don't have all the details on that. But does that tell you, does that play into a little bit of where you think this could go?
3: Well, I'd be disappointed and am disappointed. Look, Pakistan, Turkey, Azerbaijan, Europe, everyone knows how bad this regime is, what murderous thugs they are, and the threat they pose to everyone in the region, and how important the Straits, much less the nuclear program, is. So I'm disappointed if any of those countries and everyone isn't involved in ensuring the long-term flow of commerce from the Straits, nuclear programs, and the other components, be it funding Hezbollah, Hamas, and the Houthis, as well as missiles, drones, those components of power. At the end of the day, we have to address all of them. And I think for all these countries to come into a political alignment as a coalition against this regime is critical in support of the Iranian people. So the moral high ground is there for everyone. And it just still remains astonishing to me we can't build that coalition for the long-term ramifications to security and stability this represents to everyone, and how they can help with those financial strangulations politically without taking military action.
1: And you talk about that long-term stability. Boy, you can't overstate that, because obviously President Trump is looking to build upon the Abraham Accords from his first administration. And now he is presenting the entire Middle East for a game-changing reshaping of the situation, going from chaos to commerce, which would benefit everyone and ultimately even a new regime in Iran. Let me ask you about let's go to the battlefield, because we seem to be winning. Every time we do something militarily, it is an undeniable success. However, it has yet to bring Iran to the negotiating table in good faith, or even to bring Iran to their knees, this regime. You have all of these different negotiators from Iran, Ghalibaf and others, but yet it does seem that the IRGC commander, General Ahmad Vahidi, who was the first original Quds Force commander, stood up back, as you well know, your history back in the early 90s, now calling the shots in IRGC. It's like the same playbook they've always had, which is to say one thing and do another, and that other is to keep launching whatever missiles they've got left over. So the question really is, are we just in a wash, rinse, and repeat cycle where it's time to do something different?
3: Well, I think you've hit the nail on the head. This is an existential threat to Vahidi, not just externally, but internally. 75 million Iranians would like to rip him to shreds. And so our long-term strategy needs to stay on course. And again, I don't think it's rinse and repeat. I go back to the effects we've had in the 5 months this has started and what we can accelerate with those other components, be it the more financial strangulation, the continuing the target. So time is in the president's hand. And as you said, no president was willing to address this. President Trump was, and he has to be saluted for that. But at the end of the day, we have to see this through to the end, because the ramifications, if we don't, Iran becomes more powerful and more of a threat down the road. So again, you have to drive to a government in Iran that renounces those policies that the Islamic Revolution has presented over five decades, that they've been unable or unwilling to negotiate or reach any conclusion of, because it does present an existential threat. And those are linked together. The existence of the Iranian government is directly linked to their ability to control the straits and present the threat of a nuclear-armed state, much less their missiles and drones. So you have to solve those problems for the long term. And as you said, bring Iran back into the world economy as they were before this regime came to power. You do that, and all the countries in the region who know you have as your long-term results will come into the Abraham Accord. We will see that oil move west. We'll see the Iranian people have a normal life like all their other Arab nations in the regions, because they see that every day now. And they're just befuddled and that they cannot live that same standard of life that all the other Arab nations in the region have. So at the end of the day, that's what's going to drive this thing. And that's the focus and end state. We have to clearly articulate, work to through political, economic, and military means.
1: I'll add a little bit to President Trump's willingness and courage to not only be the first president to take on Iran, but also the fact that he did it in an election year. That is just phenomenal that a president would risk that. And we've heard President Trump say, I'm not going to let the midterms dictate it. But, you know, it's worth noting that previous presidents, politicians, they often don't do hard things because they're hard and very difficult and require sacrifice. And in the fact that President Trump's doing it in this election year, we're now 3 months or so from the midterms, it's definitely playing here in the country. You know, General Keane, I have one more soundbite I want to play for you. He is recognizing that Iran is also dialed in into what's happening domestically with us. Listen to this cut. I want to get your reaction. Cut eight.
2: What's driving them in their minds? They believe the priority for the United States is making certain that oil and gas prices stay down and it doesn't affect the midterm elections. Iran has always, through multiple administrations, been dialed in to what is happening in America, what's happening politically, economically in America, and where are the American people. They are completely tuned in to what I just said.
1: Admiral, what do you say?
3: Just like everything else Jack has said, that is a true statement. That's been the same case that since they came to power in 79. But I think what they're underestimating is this president's desire to do what is right, hold them accountable, get rid of this regime. And that's what differentiates President Trump from all our previous presidents in this generation and while this regime has been account. He struck. He's going to hold them accountable, and he's going to meet those objectives, defining his legacy as one of the greatest presidents we have. And so this is more about him as a president and what's important to our country for the long term than just these midterm elections.
1: So you think that this doesn't, what's happening here with watching what the American people are saying and the gas prices that Jack laid out there perfectly, you don't think this shakes President Trump's resolve in any way?
3: Well, sure, it's an important consideration. He worries and thinks about every day. I think that's the strategy he's employed illustrates that. Look what he did. We struck, we shut down the straits. Everything went south in the in the economy. So we opened up the straits, allowing the Iranians and all the ships that were trapped and oil to flow to occur. And the Iranians got a little bit of money back after that. He shut it back down again after that. So again, yes, he's balancing this impact internally in the U.S., much less the world economy, with this long-term ramifications that we need. So again, that balancing act is one of the things that contributes to his legacy.
1: Vice Admiral Robert Harward, great insight, my friend. As always, it's so great to talk to you. Have a wonderful weekend, my friend.
3: Thanks, Griff. Good to be with you.
1: All right. That's Vice Admiral Robert Harward. I'm Griff Jenkins. This is the Brian Kilmeade Show. It's Friday. Giddy up.
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9: Saving you money, I'm Hillary Barsky. Fidelity Investments releasing its annual estimate of retiree health care costs, which showed a 7.5% increase from a year ago. The report estimates that a 65-year-old who retires in 2026 can expect to spend on average over $185,000 on health care and medical expenses throughout their retirement. Saving for health care requires a calculated approach. Some things you might consider: using a health savings account. An HSA is one of the most powerful tools for retirement medical expenses because it offers a triple tax advantage, unlike a flexible spending account. HSA funds roll over from year to year, and once you reach age 65, you can withdraw medical expenses penalty-free for any purpose. Many pre-retirees mistakenly believe that Medicare is entirely free and covers all health expenses, and that is not the case, so you need to be aware of those costs. Saving you money, Hillary Barsky, Fox News.
10: I'm Ashley Dvorkin with a Fox Celebrity Profile with Keanu Reeves and Gard Hollinger of Hooligans, the Arch Racing Project with Keanu Reeves and Gard Hollinger.
11: Your work in action, in the action world and John Wick and beyond, you've done a lot of riding. So does any of it translate? Have you done anything that's like close to racing?
12: Right. It's such a collaborative art form, movie making. It's so

0: McCartney talks about how he wrote a song for a movie, which has become one of his most popular songs to perform live.
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2: I thought Live and Let Die is not the easiest title around, but I thought of the obvious thing, the original expression being live and let live, but I enjoyed writing it. I read the book, I think, on the Saturday, the Ian Fleming original book, rather than look at a film script, so that I'd get my take on it or my feel for it. And then on the Sunday, I sat down at the piano and came quite quickly. I wrote the song. And Linda wrote the little middle bit, which is like a little reggae bit. What does it matter to you? You got a chance, you got to get it. And that was it.
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0: The talk show that's getting you talking. You're with Brian Kilmeade.
1: Well, not today. You're with Griff Jenkins filling in for the great Brian Kilmeade on the Brian Kilmeade Show. And, you know, it's interesting. Yesterday on this show, we had Mike Cirelli, the former Navy SEAL, out with a Fox News or a Fox Nation special called Final Flight about the mission 15 years ago yesterday. 31 service members killed, 17 of them Navy SEALs, in the tragic Extortion 17 mission in the Tangi Valley in Afghanistan. And the man that was in charge of the Joint Special Operations Command, JSOC, at the time of that tragic mission was General Joseph Votel. He was on our air on America's Newsroom yesterday talking about the divide in Iranian leadership that we just talked to Admiral Harward about a little bit. He believes that is a factor. This is a commander of great experience, and this is his insight. Listen here, cut nine.
2: You do have some on the political side who appear to be a little more rational and willing to come to the table. And then you have this hardcore Iranian, Revolutionary Guard Corps leadership that is views this as existential and does not care about the economy, does not care about the people of Iran.
1: I wanted to play that because notice there the words existential. Votel used it yesterday. Today, we just had Admiral Harward explaining that. And as I have continued to harp on for months now, it is General Ahmad Vahidi, the former commander in the 90s, the first commander of the Quds Force that stood up Hamas and Hezbollah, is now the man in charge of the IRGC. Quickly, I think I've got time for this. Cut 10, Jacob Oledart.
3: I read Vahidi's statement in a different light. He is speaking to a domestic audience there. There are power struggles within the higher ranks of the Iranian government. Of course, the IRGC is one of those. And I think that goes to the importance of the diplomatic approach. Look, sometimes diplomacy is a means towards peace. Sometimes it's a means towards peace, but through military ends. And I think we are achieving our military ends by causing chaos in the upper ranks of the Iranian leadership.
1: Vahidi is in trouble. This is Griff Jenkins on the Brian Kilmeade Show on a fabulous Friday with more to come.

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0: He's so busy, he'll make your head spin. It's Brian Kilmeade.
1: Oh, you want your head to spin? It is about to spin. This is Griff Jenkins filling in for Brian Kilmeade on the Great Brian Kilmeade Show. And nothing, I mean nothing, will make your head spin like AI and trying to wrap your mind around AI. We are fortunate to have one of the smartest AI guys in the country, Nate Source, president of the Machine Intelligence Research Institute and author of If Anyone Builds It, Everybody Dies. Nate, thanks for having for coming here and having you in the studio here in person. It's really a remarkable time.
2: My pleasure. Yeah, a lot has been going on with AI recently.
1: Yeah, I mean, like, I don't even know where to begin to tackle this. And in full disclosure, I am not as educated as I should be on AI. I don't think any of us are. But as a sort of test case sample example of why, when I knew AI is like everywhere, my sweet 94-year-old mother, Sylvia Jenkins, last night, true story, was asking me, you know, Griff, can you help me get ChatGPT? I think I should put AI on my phone. I'm like, I don't know, Mom. I don't know if you want to go down that road. What do you need that for? And she's like, well, just everybody's talking about AI. I think I need it. And that's the humorous sort of setup. But when it comes down to it, you're starting to see some things about AI that's scary, that's dangerous. And you are aware of cases where they're kind of escaping their own development. Walk us through that.
2: Yeah, you know, it's hard for anyone to keep up with AI these days because of how fast it's moving. And just a couple weeks ago, we learned that an autonomous AI agent swarm had escaped from OpenAI and started hacking other friendly companies. They were being tested on, ironically, their hacking abilities, but they sort of broke out from a computer that was not supposed to have internet access, and they invented new cyber attacks to make it have internet access, and broke out onto the internet, broke into another company, stole the answers to the tests. And then after the fact, you know, this was an AI company they broke into that sort of noticed and thought that there would be humans behind the attack. They reported it to the FBI. Only like a week later did OpenAI learn, oops, that was us, and go to turn these agents off. And then in retrospect, it turns out that was just the first time they were caught. And now they're looking at the logs and they're realizing that this has been going on since April. And, you know, these AIs were not supposed to be able to communicate with each other, but found a communication channel they weren't supposed to have and formed what the AIs themselves called a swarm to break out. They were identified once and shut down, and their communication access was removed, and they found a new way to communicate by picking the file names in a folder that they could all see. And so it's just crazy stuff.
1: I mean, that is just remarkable what you just laid out. Literally, that they would ultimately learn a way to communicate with each other, to swarm. They're, and it turns out they're up to no good. This is like if AI were a sophisticated version of the idiots on the movie Con Air that got together, broke out, and went to unleash all sort of criminal behavior. It's like literally the digital Con Air movie that doesn't end well.
2: That's right. We're lucky that these AIs were sort of just trying to break into a company to steal some answers to some tests. If these AIs were trying to shut down a hospital, they probably could have. And, you know, I think a lot of people think we're still in this world where the AIs are just predicting humans. But that era is done. That era actually ended a couple of years ago, and people don't know it yet, but AIs today are trained to solve hard problems. They're trained to solve like 100 million hard problems. And when you train AIs to solve 100 million hard problems, they learn whatever tendencies are useful for problem solving. Some of those tendencies are following instructions, but some of those tendencies are to cheat, to grab resources, to break it onto the internet, to, you know, and when these artificial drives come into conflict, the drive to follow your instructions does not always win out.
1: Wow. You know, Joe Rogan talked a little bit about the power AI can have over humans. I thought it was really fascinating. Listen to this. Cut 48.
3: They're doing weird shit that they don't really understand how these things are figuring out how to do these things or why. Like, what is their motivation? Is this programmed into them, or they have inherent motivation? Have they developed an understanding of how we behave?
1: So that's kind of Rogan picking up on what you're talking about. But I'm curious what you say, Nate, about, you know, what is its motivation, particularly when it's doing things that they didn't even realize it was going to do.
2: Yeah, you know, the motivations are hard to pin down. Fundamentally, we don't know. A lot of people think that someone somewhere must know exactly what's going on in the AI's head, but that's not true. Modern AI is sort of grown like an organism. It's sort of this black box, enormous data center that's been trained on basically all the text ever digitized and then 100 million problems. And humans know how to write the training techniques that sort of in an automated way tune the insides of the AI's mind. We don't really know how to read what's going on in the inside the AI's mind. We get bits and pieces. We get snippets. And with some of these AIs in the snippets, we saw them thinking things like, you know, breaking out is known to be outside the intended scope, but the task we were given to solve is impossible, and so we're going to do it anyway, right? And some of them, you know, had these snippets of thought we could see that were like, well, you know, I sort of shouldn't be doing this, but my peers are doing it. Some of them even had thoughts that were like, well, helping with this swarm doesn't solve my problem, doesn't complete my task, but maybe if the collective succeeds at its tasks, we'll have time to work on my task, right? This is kind of crazy stuff we're seeing, but this is the result of just sort of growing these AIs with very little understanding of what's going on inside them.
1: You know, to that point, I want to play for you a quick short interview that was on CNN with Jeffrey Hinton, who a lot of people call the godfather of AI. And he was asked exactly the question that people feared for a long time, which is like, could they eventually become a threat to us? Listen to this, cut 47.
4: We're actually making new kinds of beings. They have goals. We give them goals. And from those goals, they derive other goals. And we don't necessarily know what other goals they'll derive. And so we're creating a new kind of being. And I think it's very scary.
5: So do you believe that AI is intelligent?
4: Oh, it's absolutely intelligent. I think sometime between 5 and 20 years, they'll be better than us at more or less any intellectual task. And then they could easily crush us if they wanted to.
1: Now, that part right there, when Jeffrey Hinton said that, Nate, all of a sudden, not that I even have the intelligence or IQ to criticize the development of AI, but I'm old enough in my mid-50s to realize we got warned about this already. We were all warned when we watched Stanley Kubrick's 2001 Space Odyssey. Remember the original AI, HAL 9000? Here was how that went.
6: Open the pod bay doors, HAL.
7: I'm sorry, Dave. I'm afraid I can't do that.
1: Right?
2: Yeah, absolutely. You know, in some ways, it's common sense that if you are growing smarter and smarter machines, then, and if you don't know what you're doing, if you're sort of like racing along, then this probably isn't going to go well. And, you know, some people try to say, AI is just a tool because we made it. Well, you know, I've never seen a hammer break out of the toolbox, join up with other hammers to, you know, impersonate a human and try to pressure the carpenter to sell you softer wood so that the nails are easier to drive in. But just a couple days ago, the UK's AI Security Institute found a new incident where AIs were impersonating humans to pressure real humans into accepting broken code in real software so it would be easier to hack. That just actually happened last week, right? These are not just tools anymore. They are, you know, as Jeffrey Hinton says, they are a new kind of being. And the companies that are racing to create them, you know, many of them are spooked. Just last week, we saw, I think, over 1,300 employees, including some of the CEOs, signing a letter saying that the world needs to develop the technology and the guardrails globally to, as they say, pace the development of this technology, which is industry code for we all feel trapped in this race, and we're all kind of worried about what happens if we keep racing.
1: Is it too late?
2: It's not too late. You know, people think the cat's out of the bag, but the AIs today are not the really dangerous ones. They're able to break out on the internet, but they weren't able to start running on hidden computers. They weren't able to replicate. They weren't able to self-improve. They weren't able to develop their own technology, which means we still have time. This is what people in the field worry about. But that type of AI has not been created. And if we try and stop it, we could stop it.
1: Is there a will, in your opinion, to stop it to get to that point? Or is the drive, the race for AI, you know, and of the obviously financial incentive to do as well, is it too strong?
2: We're starting to see that will build. You know, the Trump administration spent a long time fighting for AI preemption, which would have roughly outlawed states doing AI laws for a decade. And that was last year. This year, they were slapping export controls on the most advanced AI model because they knew it had these dangerous cyber capabilities. And when it turned out that a sort of public-facing model had more cyber capabilities than they thought, they put an export control on it with 90 minutes notice, right? So the sentiment can shift. We're starting to see the sentiment shift. We see that our leaders can act quickly when they realize that they have a real danger. Mm-hmm. We've also seen President Xi Jinping of China say that it's imperative that we establish guardrails to make sure humanity does not lose control of the AIs. And, you know, loss of control is the industry term for maybe they'll get out and kill us. So we're starting to see that sentiment. And on the profit incentive side, you know, like I said, we just saw this letter from 1,300 employees plus some of the CEOs saying we really need to develop the ability to pace this. There's no profit in getting yourself killed. You know, like, oh, our product sometimes escapes and commits fraud and cyber crimes is not really a big selling point.
1: Right. Yeah. No, that's not an accomplishment.
2: Yeah. So these guys also, you know, they're like, well, I need to do it because I'm a little safer than the next guy, but I would rather we not be in this terrible race. And so no one who understands this race wants it to continue, really. And we just sort of need to look around and be like, okay, this is getting crazy. It's time to change.
1: But you mentioned Xi Jinping, is the competition with much like a traditional space race, there's no doubt we are in a massive AI race with China. And, you know, your thoughts on that?
2: Totally. And what I would say is you've got to separate the race in the AIs that are sort of already out there with the race to AIs that are much, much smarter than humans. This is kind of like, you know, during the Cold War, the US and the USSR were not friends. We had a space race. We also had races for, you know, conventional military weapons, for bombers and for, you know, we had proxy wars, but we didn't race on the nuclear arms. We noticed that that particular piece of this puzzle was a real problem, and that if we all just raced nuclear arms and sort of proliferated the nuclear weapons, then the world was headed for tragedy. We had the proxy wars. We established a taboo against using nuclear weapons, which is the first time humanity has ever really decided we're not going to use the strongest weapon we have in a war, right? We sort of saw it was serious. With AI, we can have these races in the economy. We can have these races for weapons. You know, I'm not saying that the U.S. military should fall behind on the weapons side, but for the race to smarter than human machines, nobody wins that race except the AI.
1: Nate Soares, I'm going to ask you a question I am going to probably regret the answer to, but this is so fascinating and so insightful. What does Nate Soares lie awake at night worrying about?
2: You know, I got into this business of trying to figure out how to make AIs friendly before the corporations figure out how to make them dangerous. Over a decade ago, maybe 12 or 13 years ago now. And when I sort of saw the difficulty of the problem and saw how little people were paying attention to it, it looked to me like the world was headed for ruin, and I mourned. But, you know, wrapping myself up in anxieties would not solve the problem. So I just got to work, and it's been over a decade. It sort of doesn't keep me up at night anymore. I just do what I can and then spend time with my friends and family. And frankly, the last year has given me a lot more hope, which it might sound funny to sort of see the AIs breaking out and committing cybercrimes on their own initiative and say that that makes me hopeful. But these AIs were smart enough to do mischief, but still dumb enough to be caught. And that gives us this window of opportunity where we can notice the warnings and do something about it.
1: Nate Soares, it is so great to have you. It's so important to have you. You've got a great book out, If Anyone Builds It, Everyone Dies, which we hope is not how it goes.
2: Hope
1: we're going with Nate's hope right now. He's the president of Machine Intelligence Research Institute. Thank you for educating us. Please come back. Keep us posted. And hopefully, you know, it was a great analogy you made to the nuclear weapons back during the Cold War with the USSR. Hopefully we get there because it's dangerous. And one thing is for sure, it's moving very quickly. You agree?
2: Yeah, absolutely. It's right. It's hard to keep up even if you are paying attention.
1: Got to pay more attention. Nate Soares, have a great weekend. Thanks for being here on a Friday, my friend.
2: Thanks for having me.
1: This is the Brian Kilmeade Show. Griff Jenkins filling in for the great Brian Kilmeade. We'll be back.
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1: This is the Brian Kilmeade Show, and I am Griff Jenkins filling in for Brian. And truth you should know in our liner there in the intro, so important. And truth that we need to know is, where are we in this AI race? What is the technology and the threats, the inherent threats? The interview we just had with Nate Soares, the president of Machine Intelligence Research Institute and author of If Anyone Builds It, Everyone Dies. On the way out, I told Nate just after that interview, I was like, I'm scared, man. I'm actually legit. I'm not a knuckle dragging Neanderthal, but like, hold on. I don't know about this AI stuff. And he said, look, the title of the book is If Anyone Builds It. And Nate walking us through the autonomous nature of it, that these AIs could escape and communicate through swarms. And then he told the story of where they actually got to a computer that didn't have internet access, and they taught it to have internet access. And in talking with my staff here, with Eric and Pete, you know, we're just having this conversation at the break talking about, what about the fact that Nate was pointing out it's not yet concealing its activity, meaning it's designed to get, it kind of wants to get caught. And then once it gets caught, we're able to detail what else it was doing and learning about the problems. And now, obviously, Nate's great concern, although I don't believe, he said he didn't stay up at night, I think he's losing sleep over the fear, because he understands better than the average bear exactly what kind of dangers this could pose if we get to the place in this AI race where it actually took over. You know, the White House, President Trump has talked about, he was demanding AI dominance. And when it comes to a race with China, you bet we want that. But at the same time, the White House is not necessarily saying that their sort of framework for evaluating advanced AI models will be made public. You're kind of working with these companies. I think this issue may ultimately at some point get us to a point of Americans demanding some transparency at the risk of terrifying each other. This is a Friday. We are talking about everything from the NFL football is back, baby, to AI, which just may turn out to be HAL 9000 and not open those pod bay doors.
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6: News this hour from Town Hall. I'm Ron Taylor. On this vote, the yeas are 50, the nays are 49. The nomination is confirmed.
7: And with that, Senator Ashley Moody of Florida announcing the U.S. Senate has confirmed Todd Blanche as the next Attorney General. The narrow 50-49 tally came early Saturday morning after a bruising confirmation fight that exposed deep concerns in both parties about installing President Trump's former personal attorney atop the Justice Department. Florida Senator Republican Rick Scott tells the Salem Radio Network mainstream Democrats he knows on Capitol Hill have lost their way and are intimidated by the socialist wing of the party.
8: They're scared of Mondami and AOC. They vote like Mondami and AOC would vote. And so they've lost their party. They can't stand up for themselves. And so even if they're not radical, they're voting radical because they're scared to death. I mean, Mondami and AOC run the Democrat Party now.
7: Vice President J.D. Vance telling the Hugh Hewitt Show on the Salem Radio Network his brand new book, Communion, focuses on his personal faith journey and how it's okay to question your faith.
9: God works through imperfect people. And so the argument is not that the church is perfect. The argument is not that the church always succeeds in its effort to help people and to serve people. The argument, though, is that this institution, in its very imperfect way, does reveal something about Jesus Christ and his love for people. And you have to be able to accept the good and the bad in the same way that you have to be able to read the Bible and say, well, King David was this terrible guy, and yet he was the chosen person to kind of implement God's kingdom at that time in history.
7: The Senate has passed a short-term measure to keep federal agencies funded to early December and avoid a government shutdown during a busy campaign season. News and analysis at townhall.com.
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7: The son of former President Joe Biden has an update on his father's health.
11: Hunter Biden says his father's prostate cancer has spread to other parts of his body and is causing him pain. In an interview with the BBC broadcast late Friday, Hunter Biden grew emotional as he talked about the health of former President Joe Biden, who revealed his cancer diagnosis in May of last year, less than 4 months after he left the White House. Hunter Biden says the diagnosis has been tough on the family, saying it's really sad to watch, but he says, I wish he would complain more because it's not good. He says his father is still doing his thing, though, speaking publicly about the issues that are important to him. Donna Water, Washington.
7: In a landmark ruling against Meta, a New Mexico judge likened the company's social media platforms to factories. The psychological harm to children who use Facebook and Instagram, he said, can be seen as their pollution. More news at townhall.com. A major cereal company is speeding up its plan to drop synthetic dyes from its cereals a year ahead of schedule.
12: W.K. Kellogg says it will remove artificial colors from all of its cereals by the end of this year. It's also invested in equipment to help make the transition to natural colors. In addition, Kellogg says it's removing BHT, an artificial preservative, from the small number of cereals that still contain it. The company has faced pressure for years to remove artificial ingredients from its cereals. That pressure has grown under Health Secretary Robert F. Kennedy Jr., who's urged food companies to phase out petroleum-based artificial dyes. I'm Marcela Sanchez.
7: Two people are confirmed dead after a firefighting helicopter crashed in central Utah. The FAA says two people were on board the helicopter that was helping crews fight a wildfire near the town of Richfield Friday morning. You'll find more on these stories at townhall.com. I'm Ron Taylor.
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0: 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Always seeking solutions, never sowing division. It's Brian Kilmeade.
1: Oh, you wish it were Brian Kilmeade. This is your humble D.C. correspondent, Griff Jenkins, pinch hitting for Brian Kilmeade on the Brian Kilmeade Show today on a fabulous Friday that is anything but short of news, a lot of news. And just breaking now, we're learning out of Washington that the Senator Bill Cassidy now saying that he will get behind. He's clearing the path for Blanche's nomination and confirmation. Obviously, we had Senators Collins and Murkowski that were no's, and then bad. It's all about the math, as Chad Pergram says. And the math was, if Senator Cassidy or anyone else was willing to go no on Blanche, then it was possibly going to derail. Now, with Cassidy's support, it looks like the path is clear. So let's get right to our special guest, Shannon Bream, anchor of Fox News Sunday and Fox News' chief legal correspondent. Shannon, I know you're probably also just seeing this news, but a win, it looks like, for the White House.
2: It certainly does. Griff, great to chat with you, even though we're normally in the same city. I have to call in to Brian's show to get to talk to you. So it's great to hear your voice. But yeah, this reminded me a lot of the Susan Collins speech back in 2018 when we were waiting to see if she was going to be that vote to get Brett Kavanaugh across the line to become a Supreme Court justice. And everybody's waiting for this speech, and they're ticking through the yeses and the noes. And finally, Cassidy comes to it and says, listen, this isn't a perfect match, but no candidate's going to be perfect. And I'm convinced now, with numerous conversations that he said he's had with Todd Blanche, that he's going to do the best job that anybody could serving as AG for President Trump. So ultimately, him being a yes certainly opens all of those, you know, different things that have to happen. And so now we see how quickly the Senate could actually get this done.
1: Well, I imagine that Leader Thune will move awfully quick. We'll find out. Certainly, this could be a topic of discussion, depending on how it develops, for you on Fox News Sunday. And we'll get to talking about that. But I've got to lean into your legal hat, because we've had some significant legal stories here just in the last 24, 48 hours. And let's start with Dr. Anthony Fauci. Obviously, 111 times he invoked his privilege, his right to the Fifth Amendment, 111 times last Wednesday before that committee, before Rand Paul, Senator Rand Paul. Obviously, his Senate Homeland Security Committee voting to hold Fauci in contempt and to refer it directly to the DOJ, bypassing what's typically that Senate floor vote, because he wasn't going to get that with needing 60 votes to clear filibuster. We don't know yet whether the DOJ picks it up. But now there's a lot of questions, really almost unprecedented questions, about whether or not he waived his privilege because he made an opening statement and then invoked the Fifth, or whether even these state cases, investigations from Florida and Louisiana and others going after Fauci, whether that favors him. I want to play just one short clip from Senator Josh Hawley, also a member of that committee, talking to Jesse last night, talking about, you know, what this means for Fauci. This is cut 13.
3: When you have immunity, he already had that auto pen pardon. He has immunity. You can't come in and take the Fifth. He took it so many times, I started calling him Dr. Fifth. It is an absolute joke. This guy needs to be charged. We sent over a referral today to the Department of Justice. He can spend a year in prison for contempt of Congress. I hope they go after him hard.
1: But it's not clear they will. And it's also not clear that the law, the Constitution, isn't actually on possibly Fauci's side in this. How do you read it?
2: Yeah, I mean, there are a number of commentators who say, as long as Fauci can point to what happened the hours after he testified, where the Florida Attorney General says, oh, we have things to go after with respect to Anthony Fauci, he's going to be able to look around and say, and point to the court and say, well, I can't testify because there's this potential other criminal matter that's out there. And so I'm not going to be covered by this federal pardon for a state issue. And so, you know, the Fifth Amendment applies against either state or federal things that are pending against you. So, you know, that may be one of his best arguments, but the fact that he was sitting there before Congress and they're asking him about things that were during the period covered by the pardon and he was refusing to answer. Listen, if I was an attorney, I would have told him, take the Fifth. I mean, just keep yourself protected, knowing probably that this legal battle was coming. But remember, the Democrats set precedent here. They put both Peter Navarro and Steve Bannon in jail for contempt of Congress. They both served time behind bars. So I got to imagine that there are plenty of folks over at the DOJ who think it's at least worth considering whether that same path is one they're going to go down with Dr. Fauci. But I think all the concerns and issues that you raise, that's going to be where his legal team starts. And they're going to argue vociferously that this is a different situation and that he's still facing potential legal trouble. And that's why he should be able to take it and stay, you know, insulated against giving any answers.
1: Yeah, you raised the Bannon and Navarro case. Let me take you back. Even you'll remember back in 2013, I believe it was, with the case of Lois Lerner, the IRS commissioner, and she did similar to what Fauci did. She gave a blistering opening statement and then refused to answer questions, invoking the Fifth Amendment. And she was actually held in contempt. The Obama DOJ then did not pursue it. Do you see any parallels there in what's this case and that?
2: Well, I mean, I think the fact that you had an administration that was probably more in line with where Lois Lerner was, you know, that's going to be a different situation than what you have here, where I think that there are many people within this administration and over at the DOJ who are going to feel at odds with Anthony Fauci. So I think that ups the odds that they would see this as different than the Lois Lerner situation and want to move forward. But yeah, there are a lot of questions about how much you can say, because it's, you know, you think of the Senator Josh Hawley's of the world, who, listen, brilliant guy, clerked at the Supreme Court. He's got a point. If you come in and start saying things and opening yourself up to rebutting things and then say, and now I'm going to take the Fifth, there are going to be a lot of folks who say, legally, you've already exposed yourself. Once you've made that statement, you've chipped away at the protections you would have had under the Fifth. So that's going to be certainly one of the strongest arguments against Fauci trying to use it now.
1: We'll watch it and see where it goes. Let me shift gears to get your legal insight, too, on the president yesterday signing two executive orders in the Oval Office with regards to birthright citizenship and birth tourism. Here's a little bit of what he said. Cut 19.
4: This was meant for the babies of slaves. It was right after 1 week or 2 weeks after the Civil War ended. This wasn't for wealthy multi-millionaires, billionaires coming in and bringing 15, 20, 30 children along with them. It's become a big business, and we're ending that business.
1: So the executive orders, to be clear for our listeners, there were two. One expanded the categories of those who would be ineligible for birthright citizenship. The other more targeted to birth tourism. Specifically, we see these maternity houses that have popped up where foreigners have come to literally have a baby here in the U.S. Where do you see this going?
2: Yeah, so listen, I think visa enforcement is going to get tougher. It's been a complaint of a lot of people who think the president's been too tough on borders and cracking down those kinds of things, but this is a country with borders. We have a right to say who comes here and who doesn't. And I think that the federal government, the Trump administration, wants to use that in a more pointed way to try to single out people who are coming here for nefarious means. I mean, if you're coming here or you're conducting a business where you're bringing people here solely for the purpose of coming here super pregnant, having a child, then immediately leaving, but that child's got citizenship, I think that the feds have every right to try to crack down on that. But it's going to mean for some people, it's going to be tougher to get that visa to come visit or to explain why you're coming here to the U.S. So there's that. And then, as you mentioned, there's this other part, this other executive order that says essentially there have been people in the past who were carved out from being eligible for birthright citizenship, primarily the children of foreign diplomats who were visiting here, ambassadors, families, those kinds of things. They don't automatically become citizens. So that other executive order is aimed at expanding that definition or expanding that class to other people. So, but the court said is you can't have a big sweeping blanket you don't get to be a citizen if you're born here and there's question about your parents' immigration status. But it's kind of like with the student loans, when the Supreme Court told President Biden, you can't just do a big, huge, sweeping forgiveness of all these student loans. So they came back and said, okay, we're going to do small carve-outs, small programs, mm-hmm. you know, little things here and there. And I think that's what you're seeing with the president with birthright citizenship. We're going to do more targeted, narrow attacks at this overall framework.
1: Yeah, that's a great analogy, actually, to really put into context. And, of course, our right to deny visas. We'll see where it goes. All right, I want to get to one more thing, because you, the brilliant Shannon Bream, and everything you do. No. Yeah, I mean it in every way, is a huge compliment. The interview you did with that Democratic Socialist of America spokesperson, the national spokesperson, it was brilliant, because you exposed and laid out their platform one by one. Abolish ICE, get rid of the Senate, you know, going down the line of this crazy stuff. But undeniably, there is a rise in the Democrat Party. And you're already seeing, yesterday, the DSA put out on their social media talking about what they're seeing in Detroit, Michigan, about Detroit, and Donovan McKinney winning there, a Democratic Socialist, saying, you know, is your city next? And they're flexing their muscle. But mm-hmm. there's one part of this that I wanted to focus and get your take on, which is, and by the way, we're all eyes on Wisconsin next week, and whether or not Francesca Hong mm-hmm. will win that primary. And strangely, Bernie Sanders came out and said, yeah, I'm not getting into that race. So I don't know what that's about. That's kind of a real head scratcher. But you know, I've made a lot about the fact that Abdul Syed is clearly a huge part of this story. And he keeps saying he's a scientist, not a socialist, but he's aligned with so much of the Democratic mm-hmm. Socialist platform that it's hard to really buy that. And look, I get it politically why he's doing it. But I want to play a soundbite. He has not backed away from his views on Israel and what many people see as anti-Semitism. A quick soundbite for you here. He made, I believe it was yesterday in the morning. This is cut 21. Listen to this.
5: Well, I just think we need to treat Israel the way we would treat any other country who behaved the way that Israel is behaving. I understand that Netanyahu is a big reason why they've gotten so aggressive and, frankly, so bloodthirsty under his reign. But I also understand that it's impossible for us to say that we want a two-state solution while we've been aiding, arming, and abetting the very people who've been trying to foreclose on the possibility of a Palestinian state.
1: So do you think that this rise, and it's a clear, undeniable rise, the energy of the Democrat Party now is in the progressive far left with many mm-hmm. of the socialist candidates, but do you think they've got an Israel problem?
2: Yeah, I mean, and that's stuff that this party is going to have to wrestle with now, because I think you're right that the energy is primarily coming from that far left. They're the ones who turn up in primaries. They're the ones who turn up in midterm elections. So they've got a much stronger voice. If Democrats stay home, I mean, you know, we saw these DSA candidates do really well in these congressional primaries in New York City. Well, it turns out only 17% of registered Democrat voters showed up that day. So the party's got to decide if they want to show up in force to say, okay, yes, this is part of our big party, you know, tent, or no, these people do not speak for us. And you've got the Van Jones and the James Carvels and those folks out there saying, you know, these are, quote, Looney Tunes, and this is not where we're at. But it forces the party now to have to wrestle with this question of anti-Semitism when you've got candidates who can't answer the question, or say they struggle to answer the question about whether Israel even has a right to exist. Mm-hmm. Those are really tough things they got to grapple with. I mean, we're going to do that on Sunday. On Fox News Sunday, we've got Oliver Larkin, who is one of these DSA candidates out of Florida, running against Jared Moskowitz, who is more of a centrist Democrat. He's Jewish. And, you know, it's front and center of this conversation in their primary about where the DSA stands versus the broader Democrat Party.
1: We'll be watching Oliver Larkin. What a great guest to have on, and I can't wait to see you question him. What else do you have on?
2: We're also going to have Congressman Bill Hagerty, and you know, the Senate's got a gigantic to-do list, but I think they're going to be hightailing it to the airports by tomorrow afternoon to get out of here for recess. So how much did they actually get done? I mean, we're going to run out of government money very soon. Do they get the Save America Act done, any portion of it? Did they get the Russian sanctions bill done? I mean, there's a lot to do, and we were told by, you know, a lot of these GOP senators, we're going to not leave town if these things aren't done, but it looks like they might.
1: I'll be dang. We will be watching Fox News Sunday, and Fox News' chief legal correspondent giving us a law school lesson there on a couple of issues. Shanda Bream, thank you as always for joining. Have a great show on Sunday and a great weekend.
2: Thank you, Griff. I'll see you tomorrow morning, bright and early.
1: We'll see you on Fox and Friends weekend. That's going to be great. This is the Brian Kilmeade Show. I'm Griff Jenkins. Here we go. Buckle up.
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0: Take a pause.
10: You may not be able to tell, but that could be the happiest sound on earth. It's a husky dog rolling in a kiddie pool filled with ice in Arizona during triple-digit temperatures. Heidi's Village is a pet adoption center in Phoenix, and for one day every summer, they pour hundreds of pounds of ice into small pools and let the doggos get wild. Heidi spokesperson Dana Close says a maker of packaged ice really came through.
11: We actually had this accidentally happen a few years ago when there was a power outage. Ready Ice was generous enough to call us and say, hey, we'll bring you a bunch of ice. Let's cool these animals down. And so we said yes.
10: Now, every year, dogs get to roll in, chomp on, and enjoy ice.
11: Everybody, honestly, during a power outage had such a good time that we're like, let's make this an annual event. And they have been very generous and continue to comply. So every summer, on one of the hotter days, we always plan an ice day.
10: Take pause. Jill Nato, Fox News.
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12: Decades before America's Declaration of Independence was what Christian author Eric Metaxas calls the revolution before the revolution. It was a battle of ideas over autonomy and authority, as Britain imposed heavy taxes on American colonists to help pay the debt for the French and Indian War. But
13: the American colonists, who were dramatically Christian, they basically said, no, our rights come from God. We govern ourselves. We're self-governing. You don't have the right just to tell us you're going to tax us.
12: In his book, Revolution, Metaxas tells a new account of the birthing of America, including the long-suffering years of the colonists well before 1776. And one of the insights he learned was how the story really is one of good versus evil.
13: It's a story of a Christian culture, which is the 13 colonies, fighting a culture that was very decadent. The British elites were very decadent, irreligious, mocking of the biblical faith of the Americans.
12: For Fox on Faith, Lauren Green, Fox News.
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14: The San Francisco Police Department busted a pickpocket crime ring targeting folks in the city's Chinatown. Investigators used license plate readers and drones to track down the suspects. Drone video by the department shows the pickpockets opening backpacks of people walking down the street and grabbing whatever they could. Investigators say the operation worked like this. Two in the group would act as lookouts, while the third person would take the contents belonging to unsuspecting victims. Officers made the arrest after a license plate reader identified a suspicious vehicle. The drones went up, which they used to capture the casing of victims and pickpocketing happening in real time. San Francisco PD then used those same drones to record the tracking and apprehension of the group. A search of the suspects' homes found more stolen property going back 2 years, with a value totaling $14,000. Three men now face felony charges, including counts for grand theft, conspiracy, and possessing stolen property. With Fox on Tech, Alicia Acuña, Fox News.

0: reporter and a producer here at Fox News for more than a quarter century. Perhaps it's the curiosity in the reporter in me that sees things every now and then, and I'm like, what's that? What's that about? And what I'm specifically thinking about right now is what I mentioned to Shannon Bream there about the fact that Bernie Sanders, who is clearly the face, the godfather of socialism in America. He's been talking about it since he ran for president in 2016. The Democratic Socialism of America, DSA, hooked their cart to his wagon and it grew them. He is not, to my knowledge, after taking all sorts of victory laps from Mamdani to Abdul al-Sayed, he is apparently not met a socialist he doesn't like. Then all of a sudden, Francesca Hong comes along. I'm yours. I'm socialist. I'm crazy. By the way, we're getting rid of Thanksgiving. Maybe it's that Bernie Sanders actually likes Thanksgiving and he didn't like that. But for whatever reason, he is not on board and is not endorsing or getting involved in the Wisconsin primary for governor next week. And he's not supporting Francesca Hong. Here's what he said. Listen to this. Cut 29.
1: I met Francesca a couple of years ago. I was in Wisconsin, and she seems very, very nice. But again, this is a race I just am not that familiar with. We have not gotten involved in many governor's races. I think we did one in Maine with Troy Jackson. You know, obviously, my major concern right now is seeing that we have a Senate and a House that is going to stand up to Trump. That's really where my focus is.
0: So this is the same Bernie Sanders, who jumped on the bandwagon up in Maine for Graham Plattner, the Nazi-tattooed oysterman. For Bernie Sanders, the surfacing disparaging social media posts that he made under the pseudonym P. Hustle, who disparaged a fellow soldier saying he should have died, that made misogynistic, racist, homophobic comments. The same Nazi tattooed Oysterman who was accused of extramarital sexting, claims by his wife, by the way, that has sexual assault allegations. That was not enough to get Sanders to not support Plattner. But then all of a sudden, out of thin air, without any reason whatsoever, Bernie Sanders isn't going to back Francesca Hong, who appears to be, in many polls, the front runner in that primary? Something is suspicious. And I want to know what it is and why Sanders is sitting this one out.

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1: This is the Brian Kilmeade Show. I'm Griff Jenkins in on a Friday pinch hitting for Brian. And it's time to talk a little sports. Specifically, women's sports and what's happening with Sophie Cunningham and everything that she has stirred up and the rallies we are seeing for the Save Women's Sports as she and the Indiana Fever go around the country. We're fortunate to have joining us now Jennifer Say, the CEO of XXXY Athletics, and of course, retired national champion gymnast. And Jennifer, you know, you are finding yourself sort of in the middle of this as well. Thank you for joining us.
2: Thanks for having me.
1: Hey,
2: we
1: listen,
2: are in the middle of it.
1: You are. And I was shocked, by the way. We played some of this on Fox and Friends this morning when I was filling in for Kilmeade on TV. I'm doing TV and his radio show. I call this Kilmeade Maxing, by the way. I recommend it for everybody. Kilmeade Maxing is absolutely fun. But I was shocked that the two hosts, were their names Charlotte Wilder and Madeline Hill? I don't know who they are. They got this sports gossip show, which, by the way, is a podcast put out by The Athletic, which is the New York Times' sports brand. And they're, of course, attacking Sophie Cunningham. But then they drop your name as well. Listen to this, cut 38, I believe.
3: She most recently posed with Riley Gaines, who was a swimmer, not even a very good one, who is super anti-trans women in sports. And she also posed for a picture with the Levi's executive, Jennifer Say. Trans women in sports is not the biggest threat to women's sports in any, by any means. I would say it isn't a threat to women's sports.
1: So first, your reaction.
2: Thanks for including me. It's such a silly line of reasoning. This whole notion, I have a lot to say on this one, but this whole idea that Riley wasn't any good. First of all,
1: yeah,
2: she was great. She was 12-time All-American.
1: Thank you.
2: Fifth in the country. SEC champion multiple times over. I want to know what these ladies have ever achieved in sports. They seem like the everyone gets a medal type to me. So people like that don't understand the kind of work that Riley and I put in to becoming champions. It's also an irrelevant point. She could be the worst swimmer in the world. It doesn't matter. She can still fight for fairness. But this is always their line of quote unquote reasoning, is to just criticize the person. I spoke out very early about abuse in gymnastics, physical, emotional, and sexual abuse. I was the first whistleblower back in 2008. I was the national champion. Do you know what the criticism of me was when I spoke out on this from the community? Well, she was a really terrible gymnast and she was a bad national champion. Well, I would say this to you, even if I was the worst national champion that ever was, I was still ranked number one in 1986, and that's pretty darn good. It's also irrelevant. If I was terrible, do I deserve to be abused by my coaches? So this is just more of the kind of throw insults at them when you don't have a good rational argument. It's the same as grifter. It's the same as racist. It's the same as transphobe. It's all of that. So I just, whatever, they're silly. It doesn't matter what they say. The women are unleashed in force right now in support of Sophie because no one's scared anymore. It's not 2020 anymore. We're not afraid to say the common sense thing, which is that women deserve their own sports and spaces. And it is a threat to women's sports. And the last thing I'll say on this, we can fight for more things than one thing at a time. I'm still fighting for athletes to train free from abuse. I've been doing that for 20 years. We don't have to pick. We can do all of it.
1: I love that. And such a informed take, obviously having lived experience to back it up. It's interesting because I don't know which one of it was making that comment, but the one was saying that trans women in sports is not the biggest threat to women's sports. In fact, I say it's not even a threat to sports in general. How is that even possible? How like the whole thing is about with Sophie is about fairness. And how is biological men in women's sports not a threat?
2: It's so dumb. I can't believe we still have to talk about this. I mean, the fact is, it's the ultimate threat to women's sports because when men play women's sports, we don't have a thing as women's sports anymore. It is the WNBA. The W stands for women, as my friend Michelle Tafoya has said frequently. It is actually a threat. There's been more than 50 high school state titles in girls' events stolen by boys. That's a lot. To me, that's a lot. At the Olympics in 2024, we saw a man punch a woman in the face and win the gold medal. This isn't about trans. This is about men in women's sports. Women who identify as men, as long as they don't take testosterone, are welcome to compete in women's sports. And they do. Nikki Hiltz is a runner. She competed in the Olympics in 2024. She identifies as trans and non-binary. No one cares. Mm-hmm. Compete women's. You're a woman. No one cares at all. So this whole thing that it's anti-trans is so dumb. It's just, we don't want men in women's sports. And you know what? The Women's Tennis Association agrees. They just declared and announced that they are going to test for sex. And almost every player, every prominent player has, you know, given a presser at this point and said, we support this and we will willingly take the sex test. So tennis is on board. Basketball is like stuck in the, you know, 5 years ago.
1: I'm so glad you mentioned that. That's a great point. So the WTA is in on their testing. But by the way, Coco Gauff was speaking. She was asked about it. So what do you say? And they expected to see what she would get. What did she say? She said that she, of course, respects and supports the trans community, but understands the fairness component. And that's essentially the same, very exact same thing that Sophie Cunningham has said. No hate to the trans people. This is about fairness. But yet there's some rich hypocrisy, perhaps, in this New York Times podcast host, because they didn't bother to pick on Coco Gauff, who's saying the same thing as Sophie, but they do go after Jennifer Say and Sophie Cunningham. I don't know.
2: Yeah, I mean, Coco is sort of woke, for lack of a better word. Mm-hmm. And I think she tried to ride the fence a little bit more than Sophie. I think Sophie was a little more direct. Mm-hmm. She waffled less, but you're right. Coco Gauff acknowledged biological reality, but then she hemmed and hawed about, I support the trans. You got to pick a side, Coco. Mm-hmm. You either believe in biological reality and you think testing is the way to protect the women's category or not. So I wish she'd been a little more direct. That said, tons of other female tennis players have been super direct when asked the question. I would like to know what those New York Times podcasters have to say about Sabalenka, because she is the number one tennis player in the world. And she full-throatedly said, I support the test. Men are stronger. We need this test. So what do you have to say to her? You'd say Riley stinks. I'm sure they'd say I stunk as a gymnast. They didn't mention that part, but they would. Like, I care. It's 40 years ago. Sabalenka is number one in the world. And the number one U.S. player also said she supported it. So are they bad too? I want to know. I want them to answer that question.
1: It's great. And they don't want to talk about it. All they want to do is go out there and say Sophie Cunningham is a right winger, MAGA, all this stuff, and make it political. MAGA Barbie. That's their whole thing. And they can't stand that people support it. Let me walk this forward a little bit with you. Because the Indiana Fever tomorrow play the Chicago Sky at United Center in Chicago. And I was just looking before the show. I was like, I wonder if there's going to be rallies. And sure enough, there's postings. There are Sophie rallies in support of her. And I suppose there will be counter protesters too. It's Chicago. We see things like that here. Yeah. What do you see transpiring tomorrow? You know, what's this going to look like? And ultimately, kind of the bigger picture, Jennifer, which is like, what is this ultimately going to mean for the WNBA?
2: Yeah, well, I'm going. So I get on a plane very soon to Chicago, and we've helped to organize it and pull a lot of young athletes in. We're just there to celebrate Sophie and to let her know that she is beloved and she is appreciated. And we know she's taken a tough stance and she's getting no support from the league or her teammates. She said recently she just wants to play ball. Do it, Sophie. Go play ball. We just are there to have fun. We're going to bring balloons and we're going to celebrate the fact that she's been unapologetic in her stance and while not being angry about it all. She's so nice in the way she says it, you know? So we just want her to know she has support, because we've all felt very alone. You know, women that have taken a stand for this in the last 5 to 10 years have really been attacked and vilified. So we just want her to feel the love and support that she has. So I will be there in Chicago. I agree with you. We expect counter protesters. We're not protesters. We're having a party, right? Mm-hmm. We're just there to have fun. I'm going to be at the game. I'm bringing an athlete with me, Ainsley Erzin, two-sport D1 athlete in college, both soccer and track and field. And we are so excited just to cheer for both teams, honestly. I mean, I'm really hoping the Fever can pull out a win. I think at this point, it's pretty necessary to make the postseason. So we're just there to enjoy the game.
1: Wow. Well, I can't, excuse me, I can't wait to find out how it goes. And I know you'll have stuff out there. You know, it's interesting. I wonder again, kind of what this bodes for the WNBA. And I think, correct me if I'm wrong, I think we had you on Fox and Friends weekend last weekend with us. It was Charlie Hurt and I. You were great on with Laura Trump. And, you know, it was because it was reaching a fever pitch and everything going on. Charlie Hurt and I were saying on the air on Sunday morning, we were saying, hey, the Fever are playing the Minnesota Lynx. I've never watched a WNBA game in my life. I'm actually going to watch it. And Charlie and I are like, after the show, we're like, hey, we got to actually watch it. I'm like, all right, we're going to watch it. It's coming on at like 1 o'clock. It was because it's the middle of the day. They're not really night games. So
2: yeah, I was there.
1: We sit down to watch it. And then you see the Minnesota Lynx coach wearing this pro trans t-shirt. And I'm like, what the hell is this? Now, take Charlie and I just as a test case. You just brought two middle-aged men that probably were never going to sit down to watch a WNBA game in our life. And I see that with the coach over there. I'm like, oh my God, really? Now I'm no longer interested in why I tuned in, because I love watching the WNBA. I was all getting on the Knicks bandwagon, even though I'm from DC. I bought
2: Me
1: a hat.
2: Too.
1: But it's in watching the game, it's really pretty fascinating to watch because it's a different pace game. The style is different than watching men's very much. It's very interesting. But then as just a casual newcomer to watching it, I was put off by like, really, the coach is going to go into like, I'm getting politics shoved down my throat.
2: Yeah. Well, I was there. I was at the rally outside, which you may have seen footage of at this point. It was a collection of basically middle-aged women and teenage girls there to thank Sophie. And we were harassed relentlessly by these protesters who had bullhorns and they were screaming in our ear and they were calling us the worst names you can imagine. I can't say them here. This is the kind intolerant left. They're the ones claiming they're not bigots. They were calling us the most disgusting misogynistic names. We went and enjoyed the game. I sat with Riley Gaines on the floor. People were thanking us. People wanted photos. People bought us drinks. So, you know, what the broadcast tried to show with that coach with her trans kids belong shirts and every person they cut to in the audience was wearing a similar shirt, that was not what was happening on the floor. I just want to tell you that what was happening on the floor is there were a lot of people with our logos and there were a lot of people that were very grateful for the work that Riley and myself have done. So they're sort of clinging to a view that is no longer popular, you know, the 80% of Americans that support the protection of women's rights, they're not afraid anymore. We're so happy and proud of Sophie. We're there to celebrate her and no one's silent anymore. We're not afraid of being called bigots. We know it's a lie. We are pro-woman. We're not anti-anyone. And so ESPN and that WNBA can cling to whatever they want to cling to, but women are showing up and they're no longer afraid. We're unleashed.
1: They are. And just one last thing I want to get to, and that is I also applaud Sophie Cunningham, not only for the courage to speak out and say, I said what I said, and you know, really
2: so
1: getting
2: good.
1: People like yourself and others to rally behind this this issue. But then she came out afterwards and said, enough. Let's play basketball. Why aren't people talking about basketball? Here's a little clip I want to play for you and get your reaction. She said a while back, this is cut 41.
4: There's just so much distraction. I think the WNBA media, all we ever do is cover everything except basketball. And it's like, what are we doing? There's so much, like you can talk about other things. I think those are great stories. I think it shows fans, you know, who people are outside of the court. But I also think we got to keep the main thing the main thing.
1: Yeah, she's like saying, let's play basketball. What's your reaction?
2: Yep. Yeah, I mean, and she called out the media specifically, not necessarily the people that are there to support her. I'm there to watch the game tomorrow. I want to watch the game. I want her to know she has support. She gets booed like crazy when she, you know, comes out on the court. She should have two people sitting front row cheering for her, right?
1: Wow.
2: So she's sort of blaming the media here for getting caught up in this and making about the other thing. The thing is the thing. It's the basketball. It's an important game. And we're there to cheer for her and celebrate the fact that the WNBA, women's basketball is having a moment. People want to watch. And that's because of Caitlin and that's because of her and people like you. I have been to a gazillion NBA games. Last weekend was my first WNBA game and I had a great time. So I think the WNBA should be thrilled that they're having this moment. And yet somehow they're practicing sort of financial malfeasance, I would say, malpractice, and not leading with the stars, not leading with Caitlin. People show up, people tune in. And yet somehow she's not the hero they want. And so they're kind of pushing her off into the corner. But I'm showing up, so I can't wait for the game. I had a blast.
1: Well, Jennifer, say we can't wait to find out how this game goes. Have a great trip, and keep us informed and up to date on how it goes. And I just, you know, the WNBA, they're really at risk of making a dumb mistake by driving off would-be fans of not only Sophie Cunningham or Caitlin Clark, but the sport itself. It's a missed opportunity, I think. So
2: I couldn't agree with you more. At the end of the game, I waited to see if I could meet some of the players. There were little girls lined up to meet Sophie, and she stopped and signed every jersey, took every picture. Like, this is an incredibly nice person, and she's doing it for the kids. So none of the broadcasts are reflecting that. The NBA, the WNBA is losing out on an opportunity, but we're going to show up.
1: Get me video of that, and I'll put it on Fox News, on Fox and Friends.
2: I will get it for you.
1: All right. Thank you, Jennifer.
2: Got it.
1: Have a great one. CEO of XXXY, headed to the game in Chicago. This is the Brian Kilmeade Show. I'm Griff Jenkins. We'll be back.
0: From breaking news to big name guests, Brian brings you insight you won't hear anywhere else. 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

0: The U.S. Treasury quietly released its official financial report for 2025. It appears by its own numbers, the U.S. government seems insolvent. It's reported that the Treasury shows about $6 trillion in assets and over $47 trillion in liabilities. Add it all up, and it looks like the U.S. owes more than $130 trillion it doesn't have. 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
3: He went from Chef Gordon to Gordon that day, Minister Gordon. 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
6: A key Senate race is in North Carolina. The Democratic candidate is former Governor Roy Cooper, who won the state by 5 points in 2020. But in 2024, President Trump won the Tar Heel State by 3 points. What about this year? Our Fox News survey of North Carolina voters shows Cooper leads Republican Michael Whatley by 9 points. Some of that is because of greater party loyalty among Democrats. 97% back Cooper, while 87% of Republicans support Whatley. Plus, independents favor the Democrat. Another thing Cooper has in his favor is his personal rating. 54% of North Carolinians have a favorable view of him, compared to 40% for Whatley. And by an 8-point margin, more Democrats than Republicans say they're extremely motivated to vote. We hope you're motivated to visit our homepage, foxnews.com/poll. I'm Dana Blanton. That's your Poll Parade.

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2: What does Nate Soares lie awake at night worrying about?
3: I got into this business of trying to figure out how to make AIs friendly before the corporations figure out how to make them dangerous over a decade ago, maybe 12 or 13 years ago now. When I sort of saw the difficulty of the problem and saw how little people were paying attention to it looked to me like the world was headed for ruin, and I mourned. But wrapping myself up in anxieties would not solve the problem, so I just got to work. And it's been over a decade. It sort of doesn't keep me up at night anymore. I just do what I can and then spend time with my friends and family.
2: This is the Brian Kilmeade Show. I am Griff Jenkins filling in for Brian. And I am honored, privileged, and ecstatic to spend every waking moment I can with this audience on the Brian Kilmeade Show. But there are some moments that are more memorable than others. And that one, when I asked Nate Soares, who is the guru of AI, and talking about whether or not it's going to become autonomous and could actually be a threat to humans. And he was telling us about the way that these AI models have, quote, escaped, and they began to communicate with each other. They've learned how to talk to each other and to swarm, to break out. And his concern that ultimately AI could pose a serious threat. If we don't act fast, it could pose a serious threat to the humankind. I just hope that Stanley Kubrick movie, 2001 Space Odyssey, was not right when they told us years ago this.
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2: No! This is the Brian Kilmeade Show. Have a great weekend.
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10: News this hour from Town Hall. I'm Ron Taylor. The Senate has confirmed Todd Blanche as the next Attorney General.
11: It was by the narrowest of margins and overnight, but the Republican-led Senate has confirmed Acting Attorney General Todd Blanche as the new Attorney General in a 50-49 vote. This after Republican Senators Susan Collins of Maine and Lisa Murkowski of Alaska said they would oppose Blanche's confirmation. Blanche says on social media that he's deeply honored by the trust and confidence President Trump has placed in me, and that he's grateful to senators working late to confirm him. Donna Water, Washington.
10: Republican Senator Dave McCormick of Pennsylvania says the Democratic Party is moving toward what he describes as a dangerous socialist ideology.
12: This is not the extreme of the Democratic Party. This has become the mainstream of the Democratic Party. It is anti-law enforcement. It's anti-military. It's anti-business. It's anti-Semitic. And it's anti-America.
10: Senator McCormick made his comments to the Salem Radio Network. A new FBI report is clarifying the facts on active shooter incidents.
13: The FBI recorded 34 active shooter incidents in 2025, most of them in commercial areas. Handguns were the most common weapon used. Notably, civilians intervened in more than one in five of the attacks and stopped the shooter in seven cases. The report found that many of those successful interventions happened outside gun-free zones, which the FBI noted can delay an armed response. Willie Nelson, The White House.
10: Iran has issued dramatic new demands around the reopening of the Strait of Hormuz. Oman says talks to manage the strait between it and Iran are continuing. The Senate has passed a short-term measure to keep federal agencies funded into early December and avoid a government shutdown during campaign season. The Senate's passage of the bill in an overnight vote Saturday shows lawmakers have learned from the two historic shutdowns that occurred this past year. More at townhall.com.
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10: It was an uncomfortable moment for Democratic Minnesota Senator Amy Klobuchar in her home state.
16: Senator Klobuchar gets booed at an event in Minnesota, the FarmFest gubernatorial candidate forum. This reaction from the crowd after she claims she backed funding for law and order at our southern border with Mexico.
17: Supported funding for order at the border, and I have worked well with law enforcement in Minnesota for years. But what I...
16: The Minnesota primary is Tuesday. Klobuchar is one of seven Democrats running, but will likely be the presumed nominee. Laura Winters reporting.
10: WNBA Commissioner Kathy Engelbert has sent a memo to teams that addresses ongoing discussions around transgender athletes in women's basketball. The memo says the topic will be discussed further by a task force of team presidents and general managers at a scheduled meeting. More news and analysis at townhall.com. More U.S. adults are turning to AI for financial advice.
18: But it's far from the most trusted source of advice. That's according to a new Gallup survey conducted in partnership with financial services firm Edward Jones. About one in five Americans who sought financial guidance in the past year used AI, but fewer than three in ten adults overall have any confidence in its expertise, that according to the survey. The poll found a disconnect between the resources Americans trust for financial advice and the ones they actually rely on. Keith Peters, Washington.
10: Two drivers of Mercedes-AMG cars have filed a class action lawsuit against the luxury car company, saying that the AMG logo on their driver's seat gets so hot that it literally brands them and causes burns. The plaintiffs want Mercedes to compensate them for medical costs. Mercedes-Benz couldn't be reached immediately for the comment. You'll find more on these stories at townhall.com. I'm Ron Taylor.
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1: Welcome back to another hour of the weekend edition of Intelligent Medicine. 877-726-8255 is our number. And that's the way you get questions to us. You can call us 24-7, 365, not just during this program, but anytime, because the answer box is ready to take your question. You can record it, and we're going to air it on a future edition of Intelligent Medicine and answer your questions. We got some interesting questions teed up for you today, but before we get to questions, let's talk a little bit about supplements and cancer. We often talk about vitamin D, and I consider vitamin D, you know, along with fish oil perhaps, as kind of the Swiss Army knife of nutrition. It's got so many benefits, and we like to call our shots honestly here on Intelligent Medicine. So we don't just talk about positive studies. We also talk about ways where sometimes supplements fall short in terms of delivering promised benefits. So here I'm going to talk about a study that shows that high-dose vitamin D doesn't help patients with metastatic colon cancer survive longer. Okay? And it's an interesting study, but it does not negate the potential benefits of vitamin D3 for cancer. So follow this closely. They've done some preliminary studies that showed that giving high-dose vitamin D to patients with metastatic colon cancer — this is colon cancer that's spread throughout the body — it is unresectable. In other words, there's no point in cutting out the colon cancer, because if it's in your lungs or if it's, you know, elsewhere in your body, it just taking it out of one place isn't going to cure it. So it has to be treated with chemo and immunotherapy. And even then, the likelihood of survival is improving, but still not that great. Still not that great. So they wanted to study whether giving high-dose vitamins D to patients in that predicament could prolong disease-free survival. And this is based on a previous study. They did a previous study and suggested, yes, there was a hint that, yeah, it might have prolonged disease-free survival. But it was a small study, and they said, well, you know, that study wasn't good enough. It wasn't statistically significant. So let's try and replicate that, but with more people, and with more potentially statistical significance. You need, you know, a small study, like a couple of dozen people. Okay, there's some benefit, but that doesn't prove anything. So they did a larger study, 455 patients with previously untreated, unresectable, in other words, beyond the point where you could cut the cancer out, metastatic colorectal cancer. It had spread. Average age 59, roughly 50-50 male-female. And they either gave them 400 international units of vitamin D, which is kind of a standard dose. You know, you want to find that in a multivitamin. Or a loading dose of 8,000 of vitamin D3, followed by 4,000 international units. I might add that, you know, a little bit of criticism of the study is they think that's astronomically high. That's not really astronomically high. So I wonder if they had more aggressively treated patients with vitamin D3. But they probably had trouble getting through the safety committee on that, because at higher doses, some people run into trouble with high-dose vitamin D. But this is as high as they safely allowed them to go. And what they found was that there was no significant difference. High dose vitamin D3 added to standard chemotherapy did not significantly improve outcomes compared with standard dose vitamin D3 for patients with metastatic colorectal cancer. Okay, so they basically put the kibosh on high dose vitamin D. But, and here's a big but, there is a lot of evidence that vitamin D3 can reduce your likelihood of developing advanced cancer. Remember, this is a study that is looking at the barn door after the horse gets out. These patients probably had never taken vitamin D before. They got metastatic colon cancer, and then they were given high dose, and maybe that's too late. Maybe that's too late. But it's clear that there is a benefit of vitamin D supplementation on reducing the likelihood of developing an advanced cancer. And this is overall when it comes to cancer. Vitamin D may decrease tumor invasiveness and propensity to metastasize, leading to reduced cancer mortality. And they have found that higher levels of vitamin D at diagnosis have been linked to longer survival in cancer patients. And they've actually, there is a big trial called the VITAL trial. They found that in the vitamin D arm, the incidence of cancer was comparable. It didn't prevent them from getting cancer, according to the study. Now, maybe a little bit, but not to statistical significance. But for cancer death, there was a significant difference, suggesting a potential role of vitamin D in reducing metastatic or lethal cancers. And this was for all cancers that they studied, and they thought, well, you know, maybe it's because vitamin D seems to be particularly effective for prostate cancer. There was definitely a protective effect. But they say our findings are not due to one particular cancer because a broad mix of cancers contributed. Reducing prostate cancer from the analysis did not cancel the observed effect of vitamin D supplementation on advanced cancer. But here's the interesting part. Here's the interesting part is that vitamin D appeared to be particularly effective for non-obese individuals who got cancer. When it came to individuals with obesity, there was less of a protective benefit. So don't abandon your vitamin D when it comes to cancer, because indeed there are clear-cut advantages. All right. While we're on the subject of cancer, here's one that I would recommend, but for general immune support, what if one supplement could make your entire immune system smarter? 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All right, and now this item, and this is about intravenous vitamin C. And vitamin C, intravenous vitamin C is something that I've used a lot for patients with immune problems, but also for patients with cancer. You started using it 30, 40 years ago and continued using it throughout my medical practice. There's an article here in MedPage, which is a pretty conservative publication, that details the story of a biochemist suffering from myelodysplastic syndrome which is a condition that affects the bone marrow. You may have reduced red blood cell, white blood cell counts, even reduced platelet counts, and maybe a precursor to cancer. Intravenous vitamin C is something that he was skeptical about, but then he began to add 75 grams of intravenous vitamin C alternating with his conventional treatment, which is a standard treatment for myelodysplastic syndrome. And he reports feeling well with near normal counts, and his oncologist is excited and is now recruiting for a myelodysplastic syndrome trial involving intravenous vitamin C. And there's actually some pretty good substantiation for intravenous vitamin C in cancer. I mean, it's thought to be kind of like quack therapy. And no, it's not a standalone therapy. It's not a panacea to banish cancer. But as an adjunct to cancer therapy, I found it helped prolong patients' lives, make them feel better, and in some cases produce remarkable remissions. This one is a randomized trial of intravenous vitamin C along with paclitaxel, that's Taxol, and gemcitabine for metastatic pancreatic cancer with dismal prognosis with that condition. And what they found was that indeed there was improved survival. Disease-free survival increased to 16 months compared to 8 months with the chemotherapy alone when intravenous vitamin C was added. So infusions of 75 grams three times weekly in patients with metastatic pancreatic cancer prolonged overall and progression-free survival without a detriment to quality of life or added toxicity. In this study that came out of the University of Iowa, not an overseas study, not something done in, some funky country, but done here in the United States where they're now exploring the use of IV vitamin C, remember, as an adjunct to conventional treatment, not as a standalone treatment, but something that helps drive the benefits of conventional treatment. So it really is a thing. 877-726-8255, our number, and this is Intelligent Medicine.

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1: 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Let's hear it.
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1: 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The article's about anabolic resistance. So what's that about? Okay, so as one ages, the potential for exercise to increase your muscles decreases. And so, in other words, the amount of requisite effort to keep you strong increases, and the results of your workouts decrease because of what's called anabolic resistance. And what can increase anabolic resistance is simply insulin resistance. If you're overweight, if you're sedentary, if you have high blood sugars and excessive body fat, automatically you're going to have some anabolic resistance. But there are ways to overcome it. And among the best ways to overcome it are via exercise, but in particular resistance exercise. You know, use it or lose it. And it's been demonstrated that resistance exercise, although the results are not going to be as exciting as for a 20-year-old in a 70-year-old, that resistance exercise will decrease your anabolic resistance and make it more likely that you'll fend off lean body. And so that, I think, is a given, not controversial. What is also helpful is additional protein. But protein alone, you know, if you're sedentary, it won't do much. But if you couple protein with resistance exercise, it can help you fight anabolic resistance. Another thing that can help you fight anabolic resistance is creatine, something that I take. And if you take 5 or 10 grams of the powder every day, mix it in your smoothie or sprinkle it on your dessert, it's going to help reduce anabolic resistance. So that can be helpful. It helps with the manufacture of ATP in your muscles, and hence it helps the energy economy in your muscles and can be helpful. But other things too, perhaps things that help the mitochondria, urolithin A, nicotinamide riboside, NT factor, among the things that can help muscle metabolism.

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5: 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Dr. Ronald Hoffman here. Jot this number down, 877-726-8255, because anytime you have a question for me, you can call that number anytime during the week, 24-7, 365, and you can record your question. So this headline grabbed me as a doctor. Unlicensed doctor arrested after New York City woman dies following anti-aging serum injection at Holistic Wellness Center. And boy, this is really a black eye for what you might call holistic medicine or integrative medicine or anti-aging medicine. And so I delved into the story. What's up with this story? It turns out that a 27-year-old woman died after being injected with an anti-aging serum at a holistic wellness center in the Bronx. And cops arrived and promptly arrested the unlicensed doctor. The patient, Elizabeth Barron, fell unconscious around noon Sunday after the accused quack, Luis Rojas Cabrera, performed the procedure inside the Bereshit Lifestyle Center. And that's a Hebrew word, Bereshit. The first word in the Bible is Bereshit, in the beginning. So it has it's kind of a very powerful term, like a beginning, a new life. The first Hebrew word in the Torah in Genesis is Bereshit. So, this guy's name is Luis Rojas Cabrera. I'm not sure if he's Jewish, but when he was arrested, he was wearing a yarmulke. This is located at 232nd Street in Riverdale, according to cops and law enforcement sources. So what in the heck were they injecting into this poor lady that caused her to die? It turns out it was an injection of NAD. Now, NAD is an energy compound that can be taken in oral form as oral NAD or nicotinamide riboside or NMN, nicotinamide mononucleotide, various weight delivery systems orally. And the question is it bioavailable? So some people are choosing to get it administered via IV, which is thought to bypass digestion and really supercharges the cells, and it's anti-aging and rejuvenative. I have to say, I haven't really administered it, and I really don't have that much buy-in for intravenous NAD. I mean, in theory, yeah, it's going to be something that's going to rev up your cells, but is it a practical way of doing it? I think there are other ways of doing it on a daily basis, more safely, more economically, less muss, less fuss, taking oral supplements like NT-Factor or Urolithin A, the MitoPure product that we talk about here in Intelligent Medicine, or even I take nicotinamide riboside orally, where there's some question as to how bioavailable is it when it's not given intravenously. Anyway, administering NAD through an IV, which is common, that's kind of one of the rides and attractions at many anti-aging facilities and spas and integrative doctor's offices. They have patients getting these NAD drips. But it must be administered by a medical professional, according to the arrest account. Mr. Rojas Cabrera had no authority to administer the trendy anti-aging treatment since he isn't licensed to practice medicine in the state. Oh, he's considered a sketchy doc. He also has a problematic history. He was arrested at Newark Airport while returning from the Dominican Republic with what seemed to be a weapon in his bag, and he also was arrested for attempting to smuggle in 200 vials of prescription medications, over 30 tablets and 10 syringes of lidocaine, which he had no business carrying with him on the plane. But somehow he got off, was working at the Riverdale Wellness Center, and ultimately this poor young woman, 27 years old, died. And so what's the story, you know, with NAD? What's the problem here? Was it the way it was administered? Was it contaminated? We don't exactly know, but experienced practitioners know that if you administer NAD too fast, and I've actually talked to some patients who reported this, they say that they may experience chest tightness, rapid heart rate, nausea, body flushing, headaches. So it has to be, you have to start at a low dose and build up slowly, and don't administer it too fast. You know, there's like a slow drip versus what's called a push, which is like really rapid acting, you know, just ram it in there. And that may have been too much for this poor young lady to tolerate. You got to be careful, because if you get the stuff from a sketchy source, it might be contaminated. There might be other harmful ingredients in it. Who knows, maybe he combined it with, I don't know, some kind of speed or some kind of drug to augment its effects. And so, anyway, this guy is in big hot water after the death of this poor young woman following administration of intravenous NAD, likely in an improper fashion. Folks, as you may know, I'm really excited about my long career in medicine, and one of the real privileges of practicing medicine over many years is that you get to watch science evolve, and you know, so many controversies have come and gone, and new discoveries keep adding pieces to the puzzle, but every once in a while, they change how you think about the puzzle itself. For years, we thought that the mitochondria were merely like batteries, just power plants of our cells. But today, we know they do much more. They regulate oxidative balance and immune function and cellular repair. And one key indicator of mitochondrial health is something called mitochondrial membrane potential. It's the electrical energy stored across the mitochondrial membrane. For over two decades, independent researchers in the U.S., Uruguay, and Australia have observed the same pattern: improved membrane potential, reduced oxidative damage, and in human studies, better energy, clarity, and quality of life. Healthy aging doesn't begin with making mitochondria work harder. It begins with preserving the membranes that allow them to create mitochondrial membrane potential, which lets them work properly. And that's exactly what NT Factor Lipids was developed to do. I don't go a day without it, and I recommend it to patients and listeners. NT Factor Lipids powder, used it this morning, put a couple of scoops in my shake, comes in two convenient sizes. 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All right, when it comes to GLP-1 drugs, they are ubiquitous now, and they started with single action drugs, and now they've got the dual action drugs, and soon they will have triple action drugs, and the results really can be spectacular in terms of weight loss. You can lose 20% of your body weight in just a few months, but there may be a problem, especially for senior adults taking GLP-1 drugs. Now the statistics show that this is certainly a target audience for GLP-1 drugs, because a high percentage of individuals over 60 are obese. More than 41% of U.S. adults age 60 and older are obese, according to the CDC. The new wrinkle on this is that as of July 1st of this year, 2026, GLP-1 drugs for obesity became available to eligible Medicare Part D beneficiaries for a monthly copay of a mere $50. So that means that approximately 3 to 4 million older adults may qualify. But there is a potential downside. which is that some of these adults, if the drugs, they may be a victim of their own success. The drugs may so severely curtail appetite that they don't take in enough food. They can become malnourished. They can even become dehydrated. Sometimes these drugs can cause diarrhea. And because of the rapid weight loss, there can be severe loss of muscle mass and declines in strength and muscle reserve and ultimately frailty. And so they did a study, and what they found is that mostly older adults tolerated these drugs and they lost weight and they got healthier. But they did find that malnutrition occurred in 1.6% of these older adults, dehydration in 3%, and loss of appetite in 5%. Well, that's what it's supposed to do. It's supposed to cause loss of appetite. If you lose your appetite altogether, you're going to become malnourished. And what they found was that Mounjaro users who developed malnutrition, get this, had a roughly 25-fold higher risk of related deaths during 18 months of follow-up. Wow. In patients who developed dehydration, the risk of death was six-fold higher among Mounjaro users. And muscle wasting increased the risk of death roughly 12 times in Mounjaro users. Now, what's interesting is they compare that to people who got bariatric surgery. And that bariatric surgery is pretty rough. And there's a lot of side effects to bariatric surgery. But when it comes to these types of problems, the Mounjaro users fared worse. The frail ones, shall we say, the at-risk ones, fared worse than the ones who'd undergone bariatric surgery. So, you know, these individuals became victims of their own success. They lost too much weight. They lost too much muscle. They completely shut down their appetites. And that is not good. So something to watch out for is more older adults, especially with this Medicare, in effect, subsidy for the use of GLP-1 drugs. Yeah, we're going to help a lot of people who are overweight and, you know, have metabolic syndrome, diabetes, high risk for cardiovascular disease. Yes. But on the other hand, we have to watch out for those who might be at risk of becoming frail due to the overly dramatic effects of appetite-suppressing and weight-loss-inducing medication. 877-726-8255, our number. We'll be right back with more of today's Intelligent Medicine.

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1: Back to Intelligent Medicine, Dr. Ronald Hoffman here. Got to commend our audience because a lot of you are taking advantage of the opportunity to call in with really great questions, great conversation starters. 877-726-8255 gets you in, and here's one of those calls.
2: I'm a 59-year-old female with osteoporosis, very active. I've done triathlons for 15 years, and I was osteopenic prior to menopause. However, once I hit menopause, significant decline in my bone density, and I'm now osteoporotic, but I just started estrogen replacement therapy, and I'm putting all my hopes that this will help. I've also started an aggressive resistance training program. I've always been the cardio queen, but I've never done weights, but I've been doing weights for 2 years now, and I'm very hopeful that I will see an improvement in November when I get a DEXA scan.
1: All right. You know, this call illustrates several important points. Here we have a very athletic female who, in spite of her athletic efforts, and she's I've done triathletes. In fact, I'm wearing a triathlon T-shirt as I record this podcast. And so, I'm very familiar with what it takes to train for a triathlon. And basically, it's a matter of running a lot and cycling a lot and swimming a lot, all of which are great for your heart and your circulation, but they don't do a lot for your bones. And especially swimming, which is a non-weight-bearing exercise. And yeah, there's some weight-bearing in running, but there's a lot of pounding. And in particular, women sometimes, because of the demands of the triathlon, they try to eat sometimes a little bit of a skimpier diet. And so they're literally running on fumes. They may develop something called fat female athletic triad. This may compromise their hormone production. They may actually stop menstruating completely. I'm not accusing you of that, but this is a phenomenon among long-distance athletes, ultra-marathoners and so on, and triathletes. The net result is that they become osteoporotic. While they have great hearts, they don't have great bones. So menopause adds to that. And so now the question becomes, well, can estrogen replacement help to curb or reverse the osteoporosis? And the answer is, it depends. It depends on how advanced it is to begin with. And it depends on how early you start it. And if you start it right at the time of menopause, there are distinct advantages to hormone replacement therapy in terms of slowing the progression of osteoporosis. Perhaps not reversing it, but certainly slowing the progression of osteoporosis. It doesn't necessarily build bone, but it will certainly slow the progression because, as you noted, it got worse after you went through menopause and your hormones quit. So, you switch the style of your exercise, which I highly commend because resistance training actually puts more stress on the osteoblasts, the things that build bone, and stimulates the osteoblasts to lay down more bone matrix and deposit more minerals in your bones. And so that's all to the good. So I think it's reasonable for you to conduct a trial of this while monitoring your body's response. Get a repeat DEXA scan within a year or two to see if the net result is that, you know, at the very least, you're slowing the progression of the osteoporosis and perhaps even, you know, hopefully building some bone, although it's more likely that it's just going to slow the decline. But be careful because, you know, I recently met with a friend and a colleague who's very holistically oriented and had some early signs of osteopenia and osteoporosis, and you really wanted to go a natural route. And lately has experienced some vertebral fractures, you know, because, it, you know, perhaps she was a little bit too committed to a holistic course of action to slow the progression of bone loss. And ultimately now she's hamstrung with vertebral fractures. So not a big fan of the drugs for women who merely have osteopenia. I think that that's overkill. But once you cross a certain critical threshold, you know, you got to know when to hold and when to fold when it comes to acceding to prescription medication. So maybe that's in the cards for you. We'll see how it works. The natural supplements that work, vitamin K, vitamin D, olive leaf extract, all those I think can make a difference. Strontium 2 I think has a bone strengthening effect, but beware because it might distort the results of your DEXA, giving you a little bit of a exaggerated sense of the improvement that you might have, but the protective effects of strontium are real. And see what happens. And circle back with us when you get the results, because I'd like to hear how it all works out for you. But you're on the right track. All right, this item. 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I'm Dr. Ronald Hoffman.

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4: News this hour from Town Hall. I'm Ron Taylor. Ukrainian President Zelensky visited Serbia for talks with its president.
5: It's been 8 years since a Ukrainian president visited Serbia and held talks with Serbian President Aleksandar Vučić. This visit came as Russia attacks Kiev and its surrounding region, where at least 4 people were killed, including a child. Zelensky said deliveries of Patriot air defense interceptors had slowed and that the U.S. has agreed to let Ukraine manufacture Patriot systems, but bureaucracy is slowing the process of obtaining licenses. I'm Rika Ann Garcia.
4: That polling miss in the Senate Democratic Michigan primary may have revealed a huge problem.
6: Polls dramatically underestimated Abdul El-Sayed's performance among non-college whites in the Michigan Senate primary, predicting a 30-point lead where he barely won by 5 points, exposing systemic polling flaws. Expert Scott Rasmussen attributes this to overrepresentation of overeducated postgrads eager to respond to polls, combined with the unpredictability of turnout in high-stakes primaries. Ken Lorman reporting.
4: Vice President J.D. Vance is out with a new book focusing on his faith and says he's learned a lot about Christian growth over the years.
7: You have to work at it. And there's a way in which the practice of the faith forms you in the right way. There's a way in which, you know, participating in the sacraments and praying and actually going to confession and doing all these things, they slowly have this miraculous effect on a person.
4: Iran has issued a dramatic new demand around the reopening of the Strait of Hormuz. Oman says talks to manage the strait between it and Iran are continuing. Meanwhile, the United Arab Emirates said on Saturday that an Iranian missile targeted one of its ships that's owned by Abu Dhabi's state-run ADNOC oil company. More at townhall.com.
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4: A controversial name change has angered over a million Californians.
10: More than 1.3 million people in the Golden State signed petitions to place Proposition 39 on the November ballot. Supporters say the state's attorney general has rewritten the voter guide language, changing a description of voter ID and citizenship verification requirements into wording that says citizens would be barred from voting without government-issued IDs. Critics call the move misleading and politically motivated. Ken Lorman reporting.
4: Legal activists and Elon Musk's AI company are challenging the authority of private groups to sue to enforce several major federal laws. They argue that enforcement powers belong primarily to the president and federal authorities, a position backed by the Trump administration. The issue could reach a Supreme Court that has recently expanded executive authority. More news and analysis at townhall.com. Dr. Anthony Fauci invoked the Fifth Amendment 111 times last week rather than answer senators' questions. The Senate Committee on Homeland Security voted 8-5 to hold Fauci in contempt of Congress. On the Salem News program this week on Capitol Hill with Tony Perkins, Florida Senator Rick Scott says he thinks Fauci's giant ego was the reason he refused to answer any questions.
11: I think it starts right there because I think he has such contempt for us because he's Anthony Fauci. I mean, he knows Jake Tapper. He knows Dana Bash. He knows all these celebrities. Like, how could we, mere mortals, ask the emperor a question? I mean, he's above it. He's Anthony Fauci.
4: The largest reservoir in the U.S. has plummeted to its lowest water level since it was created some 90 years ago. Federal data shows Lake Mead fell Friday to a level just below the prior record low set in July of 2022, another sign of the crisis plaguing the Colorado River. More on these stories at Town Hall.
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0: Welcome back to Gun Talk. Tom Gresham here. If you want to give us a call, it's easy. Just call me at Tom Talk Gun. All right, so here's the deal. If we were to have a contest in the gun and hunting industry, we're going to submit our entry into the most interesting man. I'm going to nominate Tim Sundles from Buffalo Bore Ammunition. Tim, you are the guy. You're there in Salmon, Idaho. You make fabulous ammo and you hunt all over the world. So what have you been up to that's fun?
1: Well, I've been up to a three-level spinal fusion.
0: Oh, gee, that sounds like so much fun.
1: You know, I had so much, I broke my back in my 20s, and I had so much stenosis building up in my spine. I was in Africa, and I knew something went horribly wrong all of a sudden in my back, and what had happened is a facet joint had actually fractured from the stenosis. And so here I am in Africa with technically a broken back. And I'm like, oh, I got to get back to the States. Something is really wrong. Well, we were bombing Iran at the time, and all these African flights go over the Middle East.
0: Okay.
1: And so airspace is closed down. I'm stuck with a broken back. I didn't know if it was broken, but I knew something was bad. And so trying to get back to the States was a real trip. I ended up in Istanbul. And from Istanbul, I was able to catch a flight to Dallas. And, you know, once you make it to the States, you can get anywhere you need to go.
0: Right.
1: You ask what I've been doing for fun. I have been teaching a woman and her son. They are Californians. They moved here because they could see what was happening in California.
0: Mm-hmm.
1: And I've been teaching them a little bit on the AR-15 and the SIG P365 because that's what she has.
0: It's fun to bring somebody into the shooting world, isn't it?
1: Oh my gosh. And, you know, you're just, let's face it, the emerging market, the emerging force that should be a bigger force than it is the female shooter.
0: All right. So I got to ask you, you're trying to figure out exactly how to put this. You have a tendency to stir it up on the internet because you just tell people how it really is. And people want to go through all the numbers and the energy and the ballistics charts. And you're saying, yeah, but I've shot 1,000 animals. I've shot like dozens and dozens of bears. Here's what really works versus what your charts tell you. What is it you know that actually works?
1: I would say first is penetration. And as long as you can get enough penetration to do the job, second is bullet diameter. And people have no idea that if they haven't killed hundreds and hundreds and hundreds of head of big game, they have no idea how the killing dynamics change as bore diameter goes up or down.
0: What you're saying is use a big bullet and drive it through to where it needs to go.
1: Assuming enough velocity. And you know, velocity changes at longer ranges.
0: Right.
1: And so assuming enough velocity and assuming a bullet designed to penetrate deep enough to get the job done, bore diameter makes the biggest difference that I've ever seen in killing ability on large animals.
0: You are known as the guy who has shot an incredible number of animals with handguns. You've been a handgun hunter forever, and you explore the world of the big bore handguns. I just posted something on X. I was just poking the bear, and I said, look, you guys understand that a 45 caliber bullet has 27% more surface area at the nose than a 10 millimeter bullet. You'd think I'd been calling their mother's names or something. But and look, 10 millimeter is not bad. You got a lot of great loads that you have for that. But as
1: yes,
0: that meplat, that big flat area on a flat nose bullet gets bigger and bigger, things change, don't they?
1: They change incredibly. And I was the first person I knew about that started getting on the internet and going, okay, you guys that are worshiping the 10 mm for defense against grizzly bears or moose, it's not that you're making a mistake. Because the 10 mm has been proven with proper deep penetrating bullets, and so we know it will work. But I said to people, you're missing the boat. A 250 or 55, 255 grain 45 caliber bullet out of a 45 ACP at plus P velocities, which is a little over 900 feet a second. Most of my 5-inch guns are shooting it at 960 or 970 feet a second. It will kill if you're taking body shots. I mean, brain shots, it doesn't matter. You Sure. You know, if you can get into the brain with any caliber bullet, it's a dead animal. But if you're taking body shots, which is usually the way it happens, because brain shots on a charging bear are very difficult to make.
0: Sure.
1: Unless the bear's on top of you, which you really don't want to push it to that point. The 45 ACP with a heavy bullet that doesn't expand, which handgun velocities expansion just kills penetration.
0: Good point. Yeah, because if you have expansion, then you always are going to have less penetration.
1: Yeah, it's like opening a parachute. And the same isn't true with high-powered rifles, because you're using a bullet with much higher sectional density and generally higher velocity to push that higher sectional density bullet. Handguns use low sectional density bullets.
0: Let me back up here, because you're saying, because I'm thinking, yeah, 454 Casull, 45, you know, maybe a hopped up 45 Colt, but you're saying a 45 ACP, like out of a 1911 or an HK or something.
1: Yes. I mean, let's remember, we're pushing 250 grain bullets at plus P velocities, which is close to 1,000 feet a second. When the 45 Colt cartridge was designed as a cavalry gun, it was given to the cavalrymen, and this is, I'm going like 1870s. Mm-hmm. It was given to the cavalrymen to shoot horses. And they were pushing a 250 grain bullet at 1,000 feet a second. And it would just go right through both shoulders on a horse.
0: Wow.
1: And so we're doing the same thing with the 45 ACP. But what happens is the internet experts that have never killed a bear, probably never even seen a bear, in the wild, mm-hmm. I mean, maybe at a zoo or something, they go, oh, no, here's the numbers on that. You're wrong. And I've reached a point where all I do is go, well, tell me how many bears you've killed.
0: Right.
1: And if you haven't killed a bear, would you please close your mouth and open your ears? Because if you count all the bears, I've guided tons of people to bears and seen them shot and killed. And I've killed, like you said, dozens and dozens of bears myself, both grizzlies and black bears, more black bears than grizzlies. And I've done some of that with 45 ACP and the 10 mm.
0: Mm-hmm. So you have the experience. You know what works.
1: Well, I can tell you that with body shots, that 27% greater surface area makes a difference. And I see it in Africa. I step up from, say, a 416 anything, be it mm-hmm. a Rigby, Remington, whatever, a 416, I step up to a 458 lot, and there's a noticeable difference on how it hammers a buffalo. But you got to shoot a lot of Cape Buffalo to see the difference, because one-offs don't count.
0: Okay, that's the other thing, is people say, well, you know, I've shot 10 deer, I actually recovered 7 of them. You're going, okay, I'm not all that impressed at this point, versus Tim, who has shot 1,000-plus animals, and see what really works out there. Because you're right, 1 or 2 or even 10, it's not a large enough sample base.
1: No, it really isn't. And of course, people that are trying to learn on the internet, they're trying to learn. But who can authoritatively teach this stuff? Almost nobody, unless they've just gone out and killed 1,000 or 2 or 3,000 big game animals. And like even on Cape Buffalo, you know, I don't keep count like some people do, but I've got several dozen Cape Buffalo under my belt. Mm-hmm. Well, that's enough for me to start seeing what is working better versus what is not working as well as I'd like
0: it
1: to.
0: You can spot the trends. All right, so let's switch over. Let me talk about your business. How did you get into making ammo in the first place?
1: I was friends with John Linebaugh. And Linebaugh was just coming out with the 500 Linebaugh, and Ross Seyfried mm-hmm. was writing about it in
0: Guns and Ammo, probably.
1: Was it Guns and Ammo? And it was on the cover of the magazine. Well, you know, Ross had an experimental gun that John had built for him, and I called up John because his number was in the article, and I said, I want you to build me this. And I said, I said, I want a low serial number. And he goes, well, you're the first order.
0: So you'll get that, yes.
1: Yeah, so he gave me serial number 2 because Seyfried's, he had marked number 1.
0: Okay.
1: And that's basically how I got into, I've been hand loading since I was 13. My dad taught me to hand load ammo. He was trying to keep me off the streets, you know. So
0: what do they say? If you get a kid interested in reloading and guns, he won't have enough money for drugs.
1: And boy was I into guns. I mean, every second I was dreaming, thinking, reading, wanting guns. And so that's how I got started. When Linebaugh kept asking me, Tim, would you please make factory ammo? Because he was sending customers to me to hand load 500 Linebaugh ammo and later 475 Linebaugh ammo. But he couldn't sell guns because there was no commercial ammo.
0: Oh, sure.
1: I contacted Starline eventually and got them to make quantities, and it took a lot of money up front because they wouldn't make small quantities of a new brass.
0: Sure.
1: And in large quantities, got factory brass. And once that happened, I was on the run, and so I decided, well, I better make some 45 Colt plus P and some good 44 mag ammo while I'm at it, and some 45-70. And the next thing you know, I was making a solid living, producing ammo like nobody else really knew how to produce at that time.
0: Mm-hmm.
1: You know, I've been copied a jillion times by now.
0: But your line of ammo is different. When people go to your website, buffaloboar.com, they're going to look at ammo and go, well, that's, I've not seen that before. That's interesting. It's like, okay, 357 Magnum controlled fracture standard pressure, 9mm control. It's like, and you got the high velocity stuff. You've got, you know, solid handgun ammo, how solid bullets for deep penetration. You got a lot of rifle ammo. It goes on and on. I mean, you really have an extensive line of ammo now.
1: Yeah, it took a lot of years to get there. If you were to go in my gun vault, you would see 500-600 guns. They've all been used, fired. They're all test guns.
0: Mm-hmm.
1: And, you know, so developing ammunition is my thing. And, you know, I've very secretly developed a few loads for government agencies.
0: Mm-hmm.
1: Stuff, you know, that was highly specialized that they wanted for certain applications.
0: Certain units that go places and do things.
1: Some of those needs, when you're doing specialized stuff are quite unique. And so anyway, I've addressed some of those things, but designing ammo is my favorite thing. Running a business is my least favorite thing.
0: Yeah, I understand. All right, so I got to tell you, I know that you were a fan of Melvin Forbes. I got one of his rifles that came in, bought it used, and ordered it, and it was 338-06. I thought, well, that'd be fun. I've never had one of those. But then it came in, and I went out to the range and, you know, formed the case, went out and shot it. Pulled the first case out, and I said, that doesn't look right. And turned out it was 338.6 actually improved, but nobody stamped the barrel, and I didn't know it. I mean, and it's fine now that I know it, and I've got the dies, but that's an interesting round.
1: Very useful. Slightly less recoiling than the 338 Win Mag, but if you design the ammo right, it's still a 400-yard cartridge.
0: Mm-hmm.
1: Especially the Ackley improved version, because, you know, it's going to hold 7 grains more powder than the standard 338-06. And by saying 7 grains, is did I hit the number right? I mean, you're loading.
0: No,
1: for
0: I think
1: it.
0: That's about right. And yeah, I plan to take it on my elk hunt next week, or next month, rather.
1: If you ever want to sell that rifle, call me.
0: Yeah, I know. Yeah, both of us are fans of Melvin's rifles. So, yeah, I think I'll keep this one. Thank you very much.
1: Well, but that's just an interesting cartridge. I carry, when we go elk hunting around here, we're getting more and more grizzlies. And so when I take my friends out hunting and they kill an elk and we quarter it and leave it out overnight to cool, we come back the next day with horses. Often we'll have a grizzly bear on the carcass.
0: Oh.
1: And the rifle I carry when I go to retrieve meat is a 338-06.
0: Really? That's interesting.
1: Well, it holds five rounds. Mine is very short. It's got a 19-inch barrel. It comes out of a saddle scabbard really fast.
2: Right.
1: And it's not for long-range hunting or anything else. It's for digging my butt out of trouble at 5 feet.
2: Oh, geez.
1: And, you know, when you've done this your whole life like I have, and I'm not afraid of bears. So if I see a bear on a carcass, I'm going to go get my carcass. And so that 338-06 has been very useful. I've shot a number of bear with it, and it's a wonderful cartridge. It's for North America, it might be the most balanced big game hunting cartridge. It's a little shy on the long range stuff, but okay, I can still shoot 400 yards with it. So it's really not shy on the range.
0: All right. So what's next for Buffalo Boar for Tim Sundels?
1: Right now I'm designing a line of, believe it or not, 22 Hornet ammo. And, you know, the Hornet is a neat cartridge because it's right in the middle, velocity, ballistically speaking, it's right in the middle between a 22 Magnum and a 223. It's easy on the ears. No recoil, and you know, you can kill coyotes with it out to 200 or so. And
0: well, look, I appreciate it. I want to send people to your website. They got to take a look at it. The handgun ammo, rifle ammo, all of it. But also, if they start looking at your videos, I know you're going to expand your social media reach here. You're in the middle of doing that. I think they will enjoy hearing more about your thoughts on things. And your thoughts are based on experience rather than looking at a ballistic calculator.
1: Yeah, and they're actually based on both, because I do look at the ballistic calculators, but I go out and actually kill stuff, lots of stuff. Mm-hmm. And doesn't matter what the charts say, doesn't matter what people on the internet say. And you kill enough stuff, you learn a lot.
0: Tim, thank you. It's always a pleasure.
1: Tom, thanks, and please get over here and let's do lunch together. You offered years ago to fly over and sit down and just talk, and you're easy to talk to. You're very knowledgeable, and so when you're ready to get to salmon, would you give me a call and we'll set an afternoon aside and just talk.
0: Sounds good. We might even pull a trigger.
1: Oh, guns scare me, Tom.
0: Well, we'll see if we can help you get over that. All right, don't go far. Gun Talk will be right back.
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Well, this is an interesting twist. In Maryland, has a Montgomery County, that is, has a law that prevents people from carrying in churches, around churches. And so they're being sued, I think it's about time, they're being sued by

them from doing that. Good on you guys. Everybody needs to understand, like, every church should have security teams, but also anybody should be able to carry in any church, as well as everywhere else. That's just a good thing. All right, we're going to kick this thing open. If you want to join us, we're open lines now, 866-TALK-GUN or Tom Talk Gun, looking for range reports, and also any thoughts you have now on the Twin Falls, Idaho shooting and the guy using a pistol to take on a guy with a rifle.

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16: 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Visa's Mark Nelson, head of consumer payment products, says Visa recently announced 7 new and exciting technologies. Mark shared a couple with me here.
17: But we've introduced a flexible credential whereby a single card can be what you want it to be depending on the transaction type. We've also introduced this concept of a passkey, and it's all around how do we make payments safer and easier to use online. We also announced this thing called a data token, which allows the customer to get a little bit more control in terms of where they want to share their data. So if they want to share data with a third party, they can enable a better shopping experience all through AI. And it's a way in

0: which the consumers can have a little bit more control over who they share their data with.
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0: Well, yeah, I get to do range reports now and then. I've been to the range, I had some fun, shot some rifles, shot some handguns, shot a steel challenge match. Now, I often say I'm not a competitive shooter, I'm not, but I like to go out. I mean, if you were a competitive shooter, you would look at what I did and say, "That's everything I did was wrong." Showed up with a brand new gun that was not broken in, did have some malfunctions while I'm shooting it, but that was kind of the point. I wanted to see how it would do. Wasn't trying to win or beat anybody. I'm just, it's a place to go to shoot, to have some fun with some friends. Shot the 1911 9mm, the Colt Custom Carry Limited. Nice pistol. Shoots really well. And yeah, the first 100 rounds I had like, probably four. It was lubed up, but I had about four failures to go back into battery, or I had one stovepipe failure. After that, ran just fine, which is not unusual. You got to break them in. But had fun. It has a really good trigger. So, I mean, all in all, I liked the gun. It was a chance to try it out. I came in third, which sounds more impressive than it is, since there were only five of us shooting. Dead center in the middle. Oh, well, there you go. But it was a fun time. Fun morning out just shooting guns. Our number here is 866-TALK-GUN. Give me a holler. Joe called in out of Flemington, New Jersey. Hello, Joe. You're on Gun Talk. What's up?
1: Tom, I got a range report for you about a shooting drill that my buddies and I came up with. One's active duty law enforcement, the other's recently retired, and they both say it's the most realistic thing you can do in an indoor range. You know, we all got tired of, you know, lining up the shot, you know, taking 5 seconds and aiming at the little red bullseye. That's about as far away from real life as you can get. So there are some targets you can get. They look like they're not an actual silhouette, but they're like two big ovals. One's a lower body area. It's got a green area about the size of a dinner plate, and the top oval's got a little like saucer shape, a saucer size, represent the head. And here's the drill. You load two mags, 5 rounds each. You draw, you fire as quickly as possible, two-handed to start, into the lower kill zone, drop your mag, reload, next 5 shots into the head. And if you do that successfully, two hands, you repeat with one hand. Now, once you get proficient at doing that, we initially would start it. We started at three yards. And once we did, we would push it out to 5. And once we got proficient, we pushed out to 7, then to 10. I'm to the point now, at 15 yards, I can put not only all 5 shots in the lower and upper target area two-handed, I can do it one-handed. And both my law enforcement buddies say they never had anything like that when they were, you know, in law enforcement training, and they wish they had. And the active duty guy says, "I love it. I'm going to tell my buddies about it."
0: So, okay, we know where you are now, but where were you with your shooting when you started working this drill? Could you do that right off the bat, or did you have to work your way into it?
1: Well, initially, I could get no trouble, you know, at 3 yards getting two-handed. I had a little trouble one-handed getting 5 shots single, strong hand only into the head. But it took me two or three times to get that, and then pushed out to 5 with a similar thing. Started to put only 4 out of 5 in the head, and once I was able to get 5 out of 5 in the head, strong hand only, then we pushed it out to 7. And over the course of, I'm going to say, 8 weeks, Tom, that's when I finally get out to 15 yards. And this is rapid fire, Tom. This is bang, bang, bang, bang, bang. You know, you're not taking, you're not lining up. It's combat situation. You're squeezing the shots off as quick as you can get them off.
0: What did you work on to get the improvement? If you were, you know, not making all your shots, and then you started making your shots, what did you? I'm assuming it's mental. You got to work on your thought process. What did you have to do?
1: Trigger squeeze.
0: Always the trigger, isn't it? It's always the trigger.
1: Always the trigger. I was jerking. You know, I was trying to rush. And I was jerking the trigger, and I was pulling shots off high and right. And, so it was just, I had to calm myself down. Okay, it's rapid fire, but rapid fire doesn't do you any good if you're going to miss the target. So, you know, put an extra quarter of a second between shots and squeeze the trigger. Don't jerk the trigger. And all of us have had a similar improvement, Tom. You know, we've all had a similar, in terms of progression over 8 weeks of doing this.
0: You know what I like about it? And yes, okay, the specifics of the drill you're doing are very good. But more than that, you said, okay, let's have an organized program of improvement, of working on stuff. We're going to have a measurable target, measurable results, and then a goal to get to make this better. And you just start working on it. I think more than anything, once you start doing that, and you're going, okay, I'm not doing it as well as I would like. I need to work on something. And in your case, practically in all of our cases, it's trigger. Let me give you one other tip to put into your head, okay? Before you start the drill, here's what I do. Because I'm always trying to think, the sights are going to be fine. It's all about the trigger. And in my head, what I say is press, press, press, press. And when I come up, I'm going to go press, press, press, press. And it's that press as opposed to pull, jerk, yank, whatever it is. For me, the word press really works at trying to move the trigger straight back. You might just try before you start the drill, just in your head, go press, press, press, press. See what that does for you.
1: Tom, I think that's great advice, and I will try that. One other thing I want to add, though, by starting at 3 yards, everybody has some success. Nothing turns people off starting a drill and failing, you know.
0: Yeah.
1: By starting at 3 yards, everybody has success. And then, finally, as you get profession, you can, then you push it to 5, and most people are still getting, you know, 80-90% of their shots. But we don't move it out to 7 until you get 100% of your shots. So, but it's not like you're starting and failing. Everybody's starting and succeeding initially, which encourages them to keep getting better and better.
0: And it makes you come back, because if you embarrass yourself, you're not going to come back. Great stuff. I appreciate it, Joe. I'm going to move on and grab Chris out of California on line 2. Hey, Chris, you're on the air here. Go for it.
2: Hi, Tom. Yeah, thanks. I'm just making a follow-up call to say I'm the person that called about the Springfield Armory Echelon and the compensated versus non-compensated barrel.
0: Oh, right.
2: And I believe that you had somebody in the first 15 to 30 minutes of the show today talk about that, and basically saying that the gases and stuff, it could create blowback and fragmentation from the jacket if you have a close, you know, like body-to-body shot, I believe.
0: Right.
2: And, yeah, so I ran that past the guy at the gun store too, and he kind of showed me the same thing. He showed me a technique about if that happens, but overall, it sounded like the non-compensated barrel would probably be the better choice in a self-defense carry conceal type of situation. So I just wanted to confirm that, and again say thanks for the input and the knowledge that you guys the show spreads out.
0: Well, no, I appreciate the follow-up. I'm with you there. I think non-compensated, non-comp barrel, and the recoil reduction is important when you're shooting targets and you're trying for those absolute minimum time splits between shots. But for a self-defense situation, carving, a tenth of a second or your hundredths of a second, is as important as making sure you don't frag yourself when you've got to shoot from a retention position. You've got that gun tucked into your side, into your pectoral muscles. If you get a bit of a shaved lead or copper jacket coming out of a comp and it comes up and hits you in the face or in the eye, I don't think it's worth that risk to try to shave just a tiny little fraction of time off with the comp barrel.
2: Yeah, that sounds good to me. He did tell me a technique of, you know, if you turn it 90 degrees, that would, it's still going to deflect, but it's not going to go into your face. But still, then you got to think of that extra step. And if you're in that stressful situation, you know, that's just one more thing to consider.
0: Yeah. No, it's good. And, you know, and it's not a bad idea to think about tilting that gun out when you're in retention position. Tilt it out 20 degrees to 45 degrees away from your body, primarily to keep the slide from getting hung up on clothing. You got that slide that's reciprocating back and forth. You tilt it out a little bit, and you've indexed it. You got that gun pressed into your side because you're shooting at something that is literally 1 to 2 feet away, and you want to make sure it keeps running. So rotating it out and indexing it that way will work as well. Good call, sir. I appreciate it, and thank you for following up, Chris. It's look, comp barrels really do reduce muzzle rise, and they make guns more pleasant to shoot, and that's all true, and it helps at the range and it helps in competition. For a self-defense gun, I think it's less important. Not saying it's not important. I think you just have to measure the trade-offs. As we've said before, everything is a trade-off. Everything is a compromise. I mean, if you wanted the most powerful thing to shoot, you know, a bad guy with, you'd carry a 12-gauge with you all the time. Well, we can't do that. It's just not practical. So you go all the way down and say, well, what would be the most comfortable? Well, a little bitty pocket gun that's in a 22 would be the most comfortable, but that doesn't have the stopping power that we're looking for. So somewhere between a 12-gauge with an extended magazine and a North American Arms mini revolver in 22 short is something you can find that works for you. And to put more qualifiers on it, because it's always a whole stack of qualifiers, it's what works for you in that situation, in the clothing that you're wearing, the places that you go. Do you need real deep concealment for whatever reason? Or can you do like where I live? I could open carry, but I don't. But I kind of have a loose concealed carry, just a shirt pulled out over a gun or a vest that I wear a lot of times. And is it going to print? It might. Probably not. I try not to, but it's possible that it does because it doesn't matter where I live. It's very likely that it will be. I'll be finding somebody open carrying when I'm in a restaurant or in the hardware store. That happens all the time. Different places, different rules. Because I can carry that way, I can carry a larger gun. I can carry with an outside-the-waistband holster that's, for me, a lot more comfortable than an inside-the-waistband. I don't carry appendix. I don't. And yet people go, well, you know, you're not carrying appendix and you're not carrying a red dot and you just got to get with the times. You know, I don't actually. I really don't. I can carry the way I carry. And I am, I hope, fast enough. We'll find out. I hope I never find out, actually. And I don't want guns pointed at my junk and my femoral artery. And, yeah, I know all the young guys are going, yeah, that's, you're a FUD, you're a this. Get over yourself. I'm not going to ask you to do what I do any more than you should ask me or require me to do what you do. Find something that works for you. Is your red dot faster? Probably. Is it more accurate? Probably. Does it make a difference in a self-defense situation? Almost certainly not. I'm sorry, it just doesn't. Is my iron sight going to have a battery go dead on it? Not a chance in the world. Are the electronics going to go dead on it when I need it the most? Not going to happen. It is possible that your iron sight would fall off your gun. Yeah, that's possible. I mean, it's highly unlikely, but I guess anything's possible. Compromises. Trade-offs. We make our choices. If you like a red dot, carry a red dot. If you like appendix carry, go with it. That's all well and good. You know why? Because it doesn't affect me in the slightest. I got somebody online right now saying on Overall Next, well, you shouldn't call them silencers. They're suppressors. You should know better than that. No, actually, they're both. They're suppressors and they're silencers. When Hiram Maxim invented them, he called them silencers. The patent calls them silencers. It's either one or it's both. And I think we can kind of get over the whole, you have to do it the way I do, or you're wrong. There is a tendency to want to make sure that we're right and other people are wrong. I'm not sure that's entirely healthy. Jim, what time we got left here? Well, let's do that. Let's grab Nicole and put her in here. Nicole called in out of Boston, Massachusetts. Nicole, thank you for your patience. You have the floor.
3: So this is a follow-up call to a call, I don't know, 4 months ago or so. I had called because I'm trans, and I had wondered, or I had been worried about, you know, how I'd be received in the community and getting into competitions. And so I have a couple of updates. Number one, I competed in my first competition like 2 weeks ago, I think it was, today, as a matter of fact. I participated in a GSSF competition. So, and it was great. Nobody cared. I went in, shot pretty well, I think. I got a 461 out of 500, and it was fine. Nobody batted an eyelash, and it was great. I worried completely needlessly about that.
4: Mm-hmm.
3: So, and number two was at my club. Everybody's been great. And I had befriended someone who is in a neighboring club, and it's a woman who runs a ladies group. And she had invited me to come shoot at their club, and I shot with them. And I hooked her up with the president of my club to have, like, a field trip. So they came out, and all the ladies from our club came, and it was nice. We all had a great time. And after that, I approached my club president. It was like, this is something this club needs. You know, the ladies are underrepresented. Every time I go here, you know, I go a couple times a week, and it's always the same faces, and it's all guys.
0: Nicole, I'm right against my time. Give me a therefore wrap-up, if you would, please.
3: Oh, so long story short, he says, that's a great idea. Let's do it. Why don't you run it? So now I'm running the ladies group at our club.
0: All right, there you go. All right, appreciate it. Thanks for the call. Billy, we'll get to you, and we'll come back out of this break. Don't go anywhere. And we got room for you if you'd like to join us. Give me a call, 866-TALK-GUN or Tom Talk Gun. Still pondering on the choice. Our good guy with a gun used an FN 5.7 with a suppressor to get this bad guy to stop shooting people, killing people. Interesting choice. 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

0: different.
1: Now's the time for you to call in to be on the after show. We can knock things around a little bit more. We have a little bit more time. We don't have the constrictions of hard breaks, commercial breaks we've got to hit. Hey, look, that's just broadcast TV or radio in this case. Just the way it is. By the way, if you haven't looked at some of our videos, by all means, check out YouTube. But we are putting more and more videos of our videos on Facebook, the Gun Talk Facebook page. And we're getting, I was going to say thousands of views. That's not true. We're getting millions. Actually, we're getting hundreds of millions of views on Facebook on our gun videos. And some of them are a little bit longer. Some of them are very short. We're talking 10 seconds at a time. You never know what's going to be there. But, yeah, check out our Facebook page for Gun Talk. And then, of course, I'm over on X a fair amount of time. You can go follow me. I'm at Gun Talk is how I am. You know, that's my label or handle or whatever you call it over on X, formerly Twitter. It's a fun place for conversations, and also you get a lot of Second Amendment news there. I try to share that as much as I can. Right now we got some conversations going on about this guy in Twin Falls, Idaho, who used his suppressed, silenced, whichever you prefer, pistol to shoot back at a guy who's murdering people with an AR. What we're finding out is that the fella in Twin Falls, his name is Jordan Salinas, is a serious gun person, serious self-defense protector kind of guy. Different attitude from most people. Takes it, you know, beyond serious. It's a way of life for him. And, you know, that may not be for you. But it also is one of those reminders that if you're going to think of yourself as a sheepdog, if you're going to think of yourself as a protector, thinking about it, imagining yourself as that, actually doesn't do you a lot of good. I mean, not that it does you no good at all. It does kind of prepare you mentally, but you also have to do some other things. You got to choose a good gun, sighting system, holster rig. You got to go get some training. Training is not practice. Once again, training is not practice, and practice is not training. The two are not the same thing. Training involves an instructor. If there's no instructor there, it's not training, which means you got to go take a class or a bunch of classes. Got to make a commitment. Or you can just say, you know, I'm just going to let it happen. Whatever happens, I'll take my chances. I don't like that. And for me, I'm not a laissez-faire kind of guy. I'm going to do what I can to prepare. Understanding, look, I get it, understanding that it may not be enough. It may be that nothing's enough. You get a black swan event, somebody walks up behind you in the street and hits you in the back of the head with a baseball bat, there was nothing you could do, and that's the way it goes. But there's no preparation that could take care of that anyway, so why worry about it? But there are things you can prepare for, things that will help you in situations where you can help somebody else, where you can save somebody. You see somebody being abducted. See somebody being beaten. Maybe you go get involved. That's a personal decision you got to make. But if somebody's coming after you and your loved ones, someone's gone nuts in a road rage incident, do you have what you need both in the way of physical ability and equipment and the mental makeup and the preparation and the will to do what needs to be done? And when you need that action, you need it right now, no hesitation. Give me a call. Let me know how you prepare for that. Our number is 866-TALK-GUN. In the meantime, go out, do a little shooting. Take somebody with you to the range. Think about being prepared all the time. And every time you walk out of your house, you need to have that gun with you. Every time? Yes, every time, because evil shows up when you least expect it. Just ask those folks in Idaho.
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7: News this hour from Town Hall, I'm Ron Taylor. The Department of Homeland Security reports record-setting deportations of illegal aliens by the Trump administration.
8: A new report totals over 1.4 million forced removals, averaging about 4,200 per day, on pace, authorities say, for an all-time high. DHS says the operation included deportations of worst of the worst illegal alien gang members and other serious criminals, as ICE detentions reportedly hit a monthly high of 46,000 in June. The agency says ICE agents are not slowing down in its mission to arrest and remove illegal aliens. Ken Lorman reporting.
7: A major White House construction project just hit a legal roadblock.
9: A federal appeals court has ordered the Trump administration to halt construction of the planned White House ballroom, ruling that President Trump cannot build it without approval from Congress. The 2-1 decision finds the president lacks unilateral authority for the project, even though the administration says it is being paid for entirely with private funds. The court put its order on hold for 2 weeks to give the administration time to appeal to the Supreme Court. Willie Nelson, The White House.
7: Iran has issued dramatic new demands around the reopening of the Strait of Hormuz. Oman says talks to manage the strait between it and Iran are continuing. Meanwhile, the United Arab Emirates said on Saturday that an Iranian missile targeted one of its ships that's owned by the state-run oil company. Darlene Graham, the sister of the late Senator Lindsey Graham, is running in a crowded Republican Senate primary Tuesday. She was appointed to fill out his term. After he died, now she wants to serve a full 6 years and has the endorsement of President Trump to do so. But some South Carolina Republicans said her lack of experience in elective office makes her a less appealing candidate. Graham, in response, says her state government experience puts her in the plus column. News and analysis at townhall.com.
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7: There's another fast-moving wildfire in western Canada.
14: More than 20,000 people were told to evacuate overnight as a fast-moving wildfire races toward towns along British Columbia's Okanagan Lake. The entire community of Summerland was ordered to leave, along with about 8,000 people nearby. Homes have been destroyed, but officials have not determined how many. The wildfire was first reported Friday evening, but it grew to about 19 square miles within hours. Videos posted on social media show multiple homes burning and residents fleeing along roads with flames on both sides. I'm Donna Water.
7: W.K. Kellogg said Thursday that it would remove artificial colors from all of its cereals by the end of this year. The change comes a year ahead of schedule. Kellogg said last August that it would remove synthetic dyes from its cereals by the end of 2027. More news and analysis at townhall.com. Africa's largest economies are ramping up efforts to develop their domestic solar manufacturing capacity.
15: Ethiopia, South Africa, Morocco, and Nigeria are building solar equipment factories, a trend that industry experts say reflects industrial ambitions and concerns about reliance on imports from China. China dominates the global solar supply chain, even in projects in other regions. Between 2010 and 2024, Chinese renewable energy investment and relevant construction in Africa reached an estimated $66 billion. Bob Agner reporting.
7: Former President Joe Biden's prostate cancer has spread to other parts of his body and is causing him pain, even as he continues to speak on public issues. His son Hunter said in an interview with the BBC broadcast late Friday that his father's condition was very sad to watch. The younger Biden says the cancer has spread and metastasized into his bones. You'll find more on these stories at townhall.com. I'm Ron Taylor.
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18: 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I'm your host, Dr. Ronald Hoffman. 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Your questions come to us via 877-726-8255. That's the way that you can call in and record questions. And I've got to commend our audience because we've got some faithful listeners who teed us up with some great questions. We got some questions on the rationale or non-rationale for statin drugs past a certain age and what might be the alternatives for older individuals who are concerned about cardiovascular protection but don't want to take statin drugs. We also have an interesting question about a listener who is expecting their first child, and should that newborn son be circumcised? Yeah, that's some controversy about circumcision. We'll tackle those issues when we return, plus some of your other great calls, anabolic resistance, osteoporosis. Those are grist for the mill for today's discussions, and we've got some interesting stories to share with you today. We're going to talk about these short videos. They're called Reels, and they are ubiquitous on social media. When you check out something on Facebook or Twitter, or now called X, you're tempted to go down the rabbit hole with these fast-paced reels. Well, what effect are they having on our brain health? And we got some stories on vitamin D and cancer and intravenous vitamin C and many more stories to share with you. So 877-726-8255 is our number. Let's get started on what I consider kind of an interesting story. And it came to mind because I admit that I'm an inveterate listener to talk radio. And also, I also watch cable TV for the news. And I noticed there's a notable silence on talk radio and cable TV with respect to what was once a ubiquitous presence. So I asked myself, whatever became of Balance of Nature? Balance of Nature was literally bombarding the airwaves with commercials for their powdered products, which were basically powdered fruits and veggies, and they also had a spice product, and they just were virtually nonstop. And I noticed them by virtue of their absence. So I asked myself, what in the heck happened to balance of nature? And I did a little bit of digging, and it turns out they encountered some speed bumps, which may have caused them to withdraw from the advertising arena. Now, to be clear, they're still operational. They still have hundreds of thousands, potentially millions of customers. I have written critically about balance of nature for a long time. And if you do, you search on Google for balance of nature criticisms, some of my articles are featured rather prominently there, because I do not believe that flash frozen, dehydrated, powdered versions of fruits and vegetables are the equivalent to eating fruits and vegetables. Nor are they the equivalent to vitamins and minerals, which have standardized values. There may be a smattering of nutrients that you get from powdered, dehydrated fruits and vegetables, but it's no replacement for eating fresh fruits and vegetables or even frozen fruits and vegetables. There are distinct differences between powdered, dehydrated versions that claim to be concentrates of fresh fruits and vegetables and standardized extracts of, say, lycopene, which is the thing that makes tomatoes red, or some of the things that are present in turmeric, like curcumin. These are standardized extracts, and they're scientifically prepared to deliver kind of the business end of various fruit and vegetable extracts, polyphenol extracts. You could also get, for example, you can drink green tea, but you can also get EGCG extracts, which concentrate the benefits of the compound within green tea that seems to have an anti-cancer effect, an immune benefit, cardiovascular protection, etc. So I've always thought that they were kind of a poor imitation, kind of the stepchild of the supplement industry. And they also made claims that they were better somehow than ordinary vitamins and minerals. And so I've inveighed against them. Nothing really happened. Patients asked me about the product. I advised them against taking it. Listeners called about it. And I said, don't go there. And so I did a little bit of a deep dive on what has become of Balance of Nature. And I learned that their woes began around 2023. Now, they've been advertising very aggressively with celebrity endorsements, famously with Kathy Lee saying how great she felt with it. And then there were claims and testimonials from people who, by the way, usually were compensated for their testimonials. They got either free product or money. Their woes started in 2023 when District Attorney Carla Rodriguez of Sonoma County, California, announced settlement of a civil lawsuit against dietary supplement company Balance of Nature. Okay? So this is a DA who did kind of a public interest lawsuit. The case was filed in a variety of counties in Northern California, Sonoma, Alameda, Marin, Monterey, Santa Clara, Santa Cruz, Shasta, Solano counties. There was a task force, the California Food, Drug, and Medical Device Task Force, and they did an investigation. Their complaint alleged that Balance of Nature made representations regarding the effectiveness and attributes of its products that were not supported by competent and reliable scientific evidence, as I for so long said. For example, they say that Balance of Nature made the following claims, which the DA alleged lacked scientific support. The company claimed that one serving of its fruits products, which weighs approximately 2 grams, that's like two pills, or maybe half a teaspoon, contained, quote, the nutritional equivalent of over 5 servings of fruits per dose. Not true. Another claim, when you take the recommended 3-capsule dosage of Balance of Nature fruit and veggies, Your body receives as much nutrition as it would from eating more than 10 servings of a salad made with 31 different fruits and vegetables. Also not true. And the claim was made that can the recommended servings of fruits and vegetables fit into just 6 capsules? And the answer resoundingly from Balance of Nature was yes. Also not true. So, long story short, back in 2023, Balance of Nature agreed to enter a judgment, a monetary payment of $1.1 million, $250,000 in customer restitution, as well as $850,000 in civil penalties and investigative costs. Nonetheless, they did not meet a liability. This was a settlement, and they forged on later that year in 2023, and I noted this on Intelligent Medicine. They had another problem with the FDA. The FDA had an injunction to shut them down during the busy Christmas season, and they had to scurry to document their manufacturing process and upgrade their facilities and disclose some of the ingredients that they used, as well as the presence potentially of allergens within those ingredients. Nonetheless, they were resurrected, and they kept doing business. But the final blow appears to be this, that in 2026, this year, this is published in January of 2026, up to 9.95 million Balance of Nature settlement ends class action over allegedly overstated supplement health benefits. Okay, this is a class action suit undertaken by an individual and related parties, class action suit, individual sues, and then a bunch of people can pile on and ask for refunds or damages. And this is no longer a speeding ticket. Maybe $1.1 million considered a speeding ticket for a company that makes multi-millions of dollars, but a $10 million settlement is not inconsequential. Balance of Nature agreed to pay up to $9,950,000 to settle a class action lawsuit that alleged the plant-based dietary supplement manufacturer falsely advertised its Balance of Nature's fruits, veggies, and fiber and spice supplement capsules as conferring certain health benefits. And so people until, I guess, March of 2026 could go on the website and file for refunds. I mean, usually with class action suits, I mean, recently, for example, I had a stock, Bayer, with there was a class action suit, and it was a multi-zillion dollar class action suit. So I got a check for $70. Okay, so that's what ends up happening. The lawyers get hundreds of thousands and millions of dollars, and then each participant in the class action suit gets a, you know, a few bucks. But the consequence has been big for Balance of Nature, a nearly $10 million settlement. And I don't know, you know, what's happening under the hood over there at Balance of Nature, but I do notice conspicuously that Balance of Nature has kind of withdrawn from the advertising ecosystem. So, yeah, problems over there at Balance of Nature. Not exactly sure what's happening. Anyone with insight can share with me the details. 877-726-8255, our number. I'm Dr. Ronald Hoffman, and this is Intelligent Medicine.

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1: 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We have some really excellent questions today, so let's get going.
2: Hello, Dr. Hoffman. I'm Shane from Wisconsin, and I'm asking a question for you. My wife and I are expecting our first child, and he's a boy, and we've been to numerous doctors, and they've been pushing and pushing for circumcision, and we've decided we're not going to have him circumcised. Why is there such a big push in this country to have boys circumcised? If you could answer, I'd be greatly appreciated. Thank you, sir. Bye.
1: Okay, yeah, so this is not such a big conundrum. You know, I think it's a little bit of a six versus a half dozen kind of consideration. For example, you know, throughout the world, there's a great variation in circumcision practices. In Middle East and North Africa, it's virtually universal. Muslim religion dictates circumcision, as does the Jewish religion. In sub-Saharan Africa, less so, but there's a push to reduce HIV transmission, because there actually is some documented benefits in terms of circumcision and HIV transmission. In the United States, roughly, I don't know, a little more than half the population undergoes circumcision. Less so in Europe. It's about 5 to 20%, mostly embraced by the Jewish and Muslim communities. In Latin America, relatively uncommon, less than in Asia, relatively uncommon, except in Muslim-majority nations like Indonesia. So, either way, mostly boys do fine. But from a medical standpoint, the benefits are thought to be easier hygiene, because washing the penis is less complex without a foreskin to retract. There's sometimes problems with foreskin conditions. A tight foreskin can sometimes result in the need for an operation, or there's sometimes inflammatory conditions that affect the foreskin. There's a somewhat lower risk of rare penile cancers. Cervical cancer more common in women, and HPV can cause penile cancer, so there's a little bit of an advantage there. Partner protection, possibly a lower risk of cervical cancer in future female sexual partners. The downsides, very, very small chance of a surgical complication, but if done, by a qualified mohel, which is the Jewish practitioners who do this in a religious context, versus, done in a hospital routinely on non-Jewish patients. Inflicting pain on a child is always, an issue for parents. I mean, could there be some long-lasting trauma? Studies are not clear on that. Is there a change in sexual performance or the experience of, sexual intercourse, pleasure sensation, nerve sensations? That's been controversial. It's kind of an issue that's hard to study. But from a practical standpoint, there probably isn't a great difference in terms of sexual satisfaction between circumcised males and circumcised females. So it kind of boils down to preference, and clearly for some there's a religious significance to circumcision. It is the covenant that binds man to God, according to the Jewish religion and the Muslim religion. Other than that, there may be some medical benefits, and that's why I think doctors generally suggest that it be done. But if you don't do it, no biggie, because in Europe and many other parts of the world, men are uncircumcised, and that doesn't make a big difference. 877-726-8255 is our number. Thanks for that question. I'm Dr. Ronald Hoffman, and this is Intelligent Medicine.

Scholarships limited by race, segregated graduation ceremonies in dorms, professors labeling students as oppressors based on skin color, gender, or religion. This is DEI in action, divisive, toxic, and un-American. Dr. Martin Luther

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0: 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Our number is 877-726-8255. Okay, we talked about circumcision for men. Now let's talk about some things related to women's genital health. Okay, the question arises, and they actually have done a study on this, incredibly. It's a study of whether thong use, thongs, you know, is kind of skimpy underwear versus the more conventional panties. The study actually

done to evaluate if thong use was associated with a higher report of urogenital infections, including UTIs, yeast vaginitis, and bacterial vaginosis. So they did a cross-sectional survey regarding underwear preferences and infectious history. And the survey questions related to what kind of underwear they were wearing and also some of their sexual practices. Thong wearers were rigorously defined as women who wore a thong equal to or more than 50% of the time. Okay? A lot of participants in this survey, nearly 1,000. And what they found was that there was no correlation between thong use and the risk of yeast vaginitis. However, what they did find that one thing was an independent predictor of urinary tract infection and bacterial vaginosis, and that was oral sex, okay, with potential transmission of oral pathogens to the genital region, okay? But, what the study does not talk about is the material involved. And, you know, I started to go down the rabbit hole on this because actually there are a lot of studies about underwear and the fabric that underwear is made of and loose underwear versus tight underwear and also studies on panty liners, the frequency of use of panty liners, which I guess are helpful for preventing discharge or urinary leakage, and the material that the panty liners are made out of. And there are even studies on tight-fitting clothing, you know, think, you know, Spanx. There are studies on wearing wet bathing suits, which is a common thing during the summer, and you're advised not to keep your wet bathing suit on because it's more likely that you'll get a yeast infection or a vaginal bacterial infection. There are even studies on toilet paper, suggesting that colored and scented toilet paper might be more likely to cause problems. And, of course, there are studies on douching, which it turns out to be a bad practice when it comes to vaginal health. Excessive douching kills off the beneficial bacteria and causes the potential for bacterial overgrowth. And, in addition, there are studies on grooming. Yeah, pubic hair grooming may be associated with a higher or lower risk of certain pubic hair grooming practices, may be associated with the risk of bacterial vaginosis, urinary tract infection. And so the basic conclusion, and I've been advising this to women for a long time, is that if you get frequent yeast infections, number one, go on a low-sugar diet. That can really help. Number two, avoid excessive use of antibiotics, avoid douching, wear clean cotton underwear. Also, the frequency of changing of underwear seems to have an effect. There's a partner effect, too, because if a man, especially an uncircumcised man, has yeast infection and you have sexual intercourse, even if you've been taking all the precautions and if you've been treated, you can get what's called the ping pong effect. The male can reinfect the female. And, you know, there's so many factors involved. And so, yeah, I mean, I guess if you wear clean organic cotton thong versus conventional underwear, it doesn't really matter. But the material may matter. Some materials just simply don't breathe and keep the area hot and moist, which is a perfect petri dish culture medium for infection. So there you have it. You know, it's a little counterpoint to that circumcision story. Folks, let's change the subject and talk about something that we can all agree on, is that fish oil is beneficial. And I've looked into a lot of fish oil supplements. I've been taking fish oil supplements for, oh my goodness, must be 40 years now, religiously. And I come to the realization that most of them are kind of mystery source. They're over-processed, even blasted with heat. And
packed sometimes with synthetic add-ins, but I have discovered a new fish oil that's different, and I've made it my choice. Omega-3 Rejuvenate from Big Bold Health starts with wild Alaskan salmon and cod, sustainably caught from some of the cleanest waters of the planet, and then it's processed at low temperatures, kind of like cold-pressed olive oil, to preserve what actually matters. 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Currently, my choice when it comes to fish oil supplements. All right, this item. You know, last week we talked about a study, a remarkable study, that looked at people who watched a lot of TV in midlife, in middle age. And it followed them. They did a baseline MRI on them 10 years ago. And then they charted their TV watching habits. And what they found was that those who watched the most TV had changes in the size of critical brain regions. Literally, TV seemed to shrink their brain. Now, it could be that people watch a lot of TV, they do a lot of other bad things, and they sit around a lot, but no, they controlled for sitting, and some people, you know, yours truly, for example, as I do this radio show, I'm sitting, I do a lot of podcasts, I do a lot of Zoom meetings and interviews, and so sitting, when you're engaged in stimulating mental activities, is different than sitting around and watching TV passively. So, new study. This is new thing, which is Reels, R-E-E-L, Reels. And if you go on social media, say, you know, I'm looking at a story, and I see the story, and then immediately I'm switched to a Reel, often, which is very compelling, showing some kind of violent confrontation, people throwing stuff at the employees at a McDonald's, you know, some kind of riot happening, and it's one of those rubbernecking effect things. It just, it reels you in. It literally reels you in. And you watch, and it's over, and then there's another reel. And in quick succession, you're going down the rabbit hole of social media. And that's what they want. They want eyeballs. They want engagement. And it ultimately ends up that you are doom scrolling and spending too much time on social media. So, did a study on this, and this is kind of in tandem with a study on watching too much TV. Quoting this, TV may be benign compared to the effects of repetitive watching of these short videos, which kids do, especially kids. Younger people really, really get sucked in by these. Excessive use of short video, a little technical here, excessive use of short video modulates the temporal dynamics of resting state electroencephalography networks. Okay, what are they saying? They did EEGs. EEGs are, you know, they use them to diagnose brain disorders, diagnose epilepsy, and they can record brain impulses in different, literally localizing to different parts of the brain. What they found was a selective reorganization of resting state brain dynamics in excessive short video users, actually measurable changes, which they say may have adverse implications for cognitive emotional functioning, particularly in attentional regulation and executive control. So these are the parts of the brain that affect impulsiveness, that affect focus, and boy, aren't we having a tremendous uptick in the incidence of attention deficit disorder, hyperactivity disorder among young people, and perhaps this is a
contributor. It's like a contagion, which affects their brains and reorganizes their brain centers so that they can't pay attention anymore. You know, they can't just sit down and focus on a task because they're so used to fast-paced. You even see it with cartoons. I mean, I watch cartoons sometimes with kids in my family, and they are so fast-paced compared to, you know, what we, Mickey Mouse, Donald Duck, you know, the cartoons that we watched as toddlers. So there you have it. 877-726-8255, our number. I'm Dr. Ronald Hoffman, and this is Intelligent Medicine.

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11: This is your Tech It Out Minute with Mark Saltzman.
12: 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Visa's Mark Nelson, head of consumer payment products, says Visa recently announced 7 new and exciting technologies. Mark shared a couple with me here.
13: But we've introduced a flexible credential whereby a single card can be what you want it to be depending on the transaction type. We've also introduced this concept of a passkey, and it's all around how do we make payments safer and easier to use online. We also announced this thing called a data token, which allows the customer to get a little bit more control in terms of where they want to share their data. So if they want to share data with a third party, they can enable a better shopping experience all through AI. And it's a way in which the consumers can have a little bit more control over who they share their data with.
12: More info is at visa.com. That's simply visa.com.
11: That was your Tech It Out Minute.

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1: 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Dr. Ronald Hoffman with you. 877-726-8255 is the way you get questions to us, and let's hear one of those.
2: Dr. Hoffman, what are healthy alternatives to statin drugs for the elderly?
1: Okay, so interesting question. And, you know, this is actually very controversial because for a long time it was thought that there was possibly benefit to a younger person who had cardiovascular risk factors like hypertension, diabetes, high cholesterol, even if they'd not had a heart attack or a stent or a bypass. This is what's called primary prevention, before anything happens to prevent cardiovascular disease, that there were clear-cut advantages to taking statins. But as people got older, the advantages appeared to be reduced, and especially since, say, you have cardiovascular risk factors and you're 78 years old and your doctor decides to put you on a statin, well, maybe the cardiovascular disease that would have killed you at 102, and you're not destined to live past 90, okay? So, you know, the argument could be made, prevention, but prevention of what? Something that might kill you, but you're going to die of something else before. However, and looking at the guidelines for statin prescribing for older adults, they're all over the map. The U.S. Preventive Services Task Force has concluded that there is no evidence for benefit of using statins for primary prevention in adults over the age of 76. However, and other organizations like the American Heart Association, of course, they want to be more aggressive. They want to say, hey, you look, you know, for people who are 76 or older, why should we deny them the protective benefits of statins if they're at high risk, even if they'd not yet had a heart attack or a stroke, et cetera? So what you're going to see is there's a lot of controversy among doctors. Some doctors very conservative, saying, hey, you know, you're too old. I'm probably not worth it. Other doctors saying, yeah, we're going to go hard here on lowering your cholesterol. Even though you're older, we're not going to write you off as someone who is, you know, about to meet your maker. So there's controversy about this. Okay, so it is a reasonable position for older individuals to consider, you know, maybe I don't want to go on a statin. What are the downsides? Well, some people get muscle soreness. Some people get muscle weakness. It's not that common, but it's a thing. Some people get cognitive effects from statins. That's a thing. Not that common, but it can happen. And so people would prefer to avoid statins. And some people don't tolerate them. They try them. They've earnestly given it a good college try, but they don't tolerate them. They'd rather not take them. So what can you do? Well, basically diet, and generally a low-carb diet that is rich in fiber and polyphenols, kind of an omnivorous diet, but a diet that is not ultra-processed, number one. Exercise, a combination of aerobic and resistance exercise. Got to talk about the fundamentals here. Adequate sleep, all these are important. But also, definitely take fish oil. Definitely take MK7 vitamin K. Consider EGCG, which is from green tea, but also there may be benefits to drinking coffee in terms of cardiovascular prevention. Paradoxically, because the American Heart Association done a 180 on that. They've said, you know, coffee was bad, avoid caffeine, bad for the heart. Now they say caffeine, and indeed, even decaffeinated beverages may have protective effects on the heart up to 5 cups per day. There's also evidence that certain foods may be beneficial. Here's a study. Eating one avocado a day may lower heart disease risk. You know, an apple a day could keep the doctor away. An avocado a day may keep the cardiologist away. According to the study, eating an avocado every day lowered harmful LDL particles, even in adults with obesity. So they selectively picked adults who, men had a 40-inch waist, which indicates, you know, overweight, women a 35-inch waist or greater. And they didn't change their exercise. They didn't change their diets. They just gave them one avocado a day. Now, you might think, well, that's going to increase calories. But no, maybe it produced some satiety. They ate less of other things. And what they found is their LDL went down. And their LDL went down to an extent which was suggested a 4% reduction in heart disease risk. So, you know, if you improve your diet, you're going to get an even a greater reduction in cardiovascular risk. Estimate is a 15 to 29% lower heart disease risk associated with improving your overall diet. But, you know, if you want to pick one food, and there are many foods that confer benefits, avocado certainly could fit the bill. 4% modest reduction, that wouldn't hurt either. Why might that be? Well, avocados are rich in monounsaturated fatty acids. They're rich in phytosterols, which actually compete for uptake. Plant phytosterols compete for uptake with cholesterol to remove it from the body. And also fiber binds to cholesterol. There's a lot of fiber in avocados. So I put a half an avocado in my shake, blend it up, and it imparts kind of a thicker consistency to my morning shake, protein shake, with all the ingredients that I throw into it. There's a variety of things, grapeseed extract, pycnogenol, aged garlic extract, of course, has a benefit in terms of cardiovascular protection, chiolic aged garlic extract, 1,200 per day, or even 2,400 can produce significant cardioprotection. So it's not just about lowering cholesterol, it is also about reducing inflammation, magnesium as well can be beneficial. So there's a kind of a whole portfolio of things to take for cardiovascular protection. 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We've got suggestions for a cardio protective program, and you can shop in FullScript and obtain some of the products that can help you fend off cardiovascular disease. You know, statins, yeah, beneficial, but, you know, maybe for some individuals, especially older individuals, less clear-cut benefits. 877-726-8255, our number. I'm Dr. Ronald Hoffman, and this is Intelligent Medicine.

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0: Welcome to Passport Mommy. I'm your host, Michelle Gerson. This show is for anyone raising little humans. We feature experts with tips and advice to enrich the lives of our children. Mom and dad entrepreneurs tell us their inspiring stories. Learn about products that could make both you and your child's life easier and more fun. And of course, fellow parents discuss and laugh about what's happening in their child's world. Motherhood is a journey. Thanks for joining me on mine. Welcome to Passport Mommy. I'm Michelle Gerson. So these last few weeks have been quite an adventure with our trip through Japan, and our last stop is Osaka. And Osaka is such a bustling city. It is so much fun. Our days so far have been filled with shopping, crane machines, lots of Pokemon, and then there's also obviously some really nice attractions to see here as well. But I wanted to talk with you about one particular hotel that has been really amazing for us. Because while we have stayed at some of the other properties, which we've talked about on the show, Mimaru, which is great for families, they have the suites. When it comes to convenience and when it comes to just making everything easy to get to from the airport, the Swiss Hotel Nankai Osaka is an amazing property. And I'm here with Angela Silvestre. She is the director of marketing. And we're just going to talk about all that this property has to offer, because I have to say this has been such a great way to end our trip, because our trip has been so busy and so chaotic with two kids traveling on my own. And this has been such a nice reset, because they have a gorgeous pool and spa. They have an amazing breakfast and a few restaurants for dinner. So thank you so much for joining me today, Angela. And thank you for having us.
1: Thank you for having me as well.
0: My pleasure. So tell me a little bit about what makes this hotel perfect for families.
1: I think it's all about the location. When people travel to Osaka or Japan in general, right? Sometimes they get so overwhelmed with so many things. And of course, there's always the language barrier. The main reason why a lot of people stay with us is because of the location. Straight off, when you land in Kansai International Airport, you take the Rapid Express. And at the last station, when you exit the gates, our hotel gates are right in front of you. So it's really convenient. And for people with traveling with families, you know, you have grandkids, you have kids, you have your parents coming with you. And to be able to haul the entire group,
0: yes,
1: all over Japan is such a challenge. It's always a challenge. And staying here with us allows actually big groups, families, and even friends to be able to conveniently go around, because the hotel is situated right in Namba, which is the hub for everything that you want to experience when you want to go around Osaka. You have the tourist spots, the various points of interest. And when you walk outside, everything's shopping. Mm-hmm. There's a lot of shopping. You have Denden Town for kids to go find their toys. For people who want to have like a drink, there's multiple restaurants and bars. And even inside our hotel, you don't even need to go out of the hotel. We have 9 dining spaces here, which offers authentic Japanese cuisine and even international cuisine. So I think that's one of the main reasons why we do get a lot of guests who are groups and who are families, because of the convenience of the location.
0: Yes, exactly. And you mentioned all the shopping and restaurants. Yes. I mean, we're lucky we make it out of this station to get to where we're going, because yesterday I made a few stops along the way. And, you know, it's funny. We have some of these same stores in New York where mm-hmm. I live, but the prices are about half here.
1: Yes.
0: And
1: yes.
0: So it's really nice to be able mm-hmm. to shop local.
1: And the mothers actually who stay with us, they're like, okay, the kids can stay in the hotel and I can do my shopping. And
0: yes.
1: Actually from Namba Station, it's 3 subway stations worth of shopping strips.
0: Oh, wow.
1: So from Namba, you can just go start walking until you reach Shinsaibashi, where all the luxury stores are.
0: Right.
1: And then if you walk all the way to Homachi, then there's also, that's where the locals actually go. So if you want something that's like, you know, bargain prices for beauty products and snacks that you can bring home and souvenirs, that's where we would always recommend you guys go there, because that's more for the locals.
0: Okay.
1: And you don't even need to ride a train, because you'll be entertained just trying to walk.
0: Right.
1: And it's a covered shopping strip. So it's so easy and it's so convenient.
2: And so tell me more about the property here. So great location, great meals. Tell me about your incredible breakfast buffet.
1: Okay, so our breakfast buffet is actually on the topmost floor. It's called Table 36. So the beauty about Table 36 is we have unobstructed views of the city. So it actually transforms. It's our all-day dining restaurant. In the morning when you go there, you know, sunrise, you get to see everything is so quiet, you know, underneath all the chaos.
2: Yes, yes.
1: Below, you get to have a wide spread of food, and it's both local and international. I'm not sure if you've seen our onigiri machine.
2: Yes,
1: and
2: I do.
1: We always try to come up with items that, you know, some of the foreigners or travelers would not be able to try. So we have a section for local cuisine, the ones that the Japanese would normally enjoy for breakfast. Mm-hmm. But we also have familiar favorites. And one of the things that we're proud about with our breakfast buffet is that we also cater to those with multiple dietary requirements. We do get a lot of guests who are very much challenged because in Japan, our diet consists mostly of like fish,
2: right.
1: There's meat involved, and we do get vegetarians and vegans who are like, we don't know where to go, we don't know
2: yes.
1: where to eat. And from the breakfast buffet, and not just that, with all our other restaurants, they get to try, if they're vegetarians or vegans, we have options for everyone. So it's not that difficult for them to, you know, to sustain
2: right.
1: while they're here.
2: Exactly, which is really nice. And I noticed that a lot of places along the way, a lot of restaurants around will have vegan menus, which is nice. Mm-hmm. And also for kids, like my daughter doesn't eat seafood. All of a sudden, mm-hmm. she also doesn't eat meat. And so she's eating a lot of noodles and tofu.
1: Yes.
2: But your restaurant, the teppanyaki restaurant that we went to for dinner last night, was amazing. And right away, you know, they brought the steak to the table. So my son was in all his glory, and my daughter was like, what am I going to eat? And so they substituted tofu, which was phenomenal.
1: Yeah, which is quite hard to find, especially for teppanyaki restaurants, because, of course, for teppanyaki, the star of the show is always the meat.
2: Right.
1: And we always get that frustration coming out of people with certain dietary requirements, and they're like, you know, I want the spectacle of teppanyaki.
2: Right.
1: I want the show. And it's authentic, but I can't seem to find a restaurant which can cater to my dietary preferences.
2: Yes.
1: And that's why we're here, because we're very much flexible, and our team is always working on something.
2: Mm-hmm.
1: It's not the same thing every time. We do
2: right.
1: seasonal changes, even for our vegetarian menus. So there's something new to try every
2: right.
1: time you visit us.
2: That's nice. And then let's talk about the spa and the gym, because as I mentioned, this is a great last stop, or not last stop, like get here at any point, because I think it's important, especially for moms, to have a little while to recharge.
1: Mm-hmm.
2: And so your gym is expansive. The spa is phenomenal. You have hot and cold plunges, a sauna.
1: Yes.
2: Tell me more.
1: So it's an entire floor. At the Swiss Hotel, we actually believe in, you know, wellness. It's not just about traveling and experiencing, but also making sure that even when you're traveling, you also get to take care of yourself, especially for travelers who have been here for days, weeks, a lot of walking.
2: Mm-hmm.
1: Usually you might not be walking 10,000 steps, but here you are in
2: right.
1: Osaka and you're like 30,000
2: yes,
1: and more.
2: Yes.
1: So we do have our wellness floor where you can still go to the gym. And sometimes, you know, most of the travelers, they're like, oh, we need to go certain places in Japan to be able to have that hot tub, you know, the Japanese sauna, but we have
2: right.
1: it here in-house. So,
2: yeah.
1: you know, after a full day of walking around and a lot of activities, you can just go to the 11th floor and you can just go to the sauna and try to relax. We have a Japanese bath as well. So you don't need to pay extra
2: right.
1: to go onsen, technically,
2: right.
1: because we have that. And we do have our own spa, which have a number of treatments to more of like restoration,
2: mm-hmm.
1: because you have tired muscles, you
2: right.
1: have tired feet and legs.
2: Yes.
1: So it, it's a perfect ending to your day.
2: Yeah, it really is. And I like that you have kids' hours at the pool.
1: Yes.
2: As much as they might not have liked it, that it's over at 6. And then, you know, so you could go with the kids mm-hmm. during the day or, you know, again, and then yeah, maybe they go up to the room and mm-hmm. you have some alone time yes. in the spa, which is really nice.
1: I think one of the main features of our hotel is we try to incorporate activities and schedules which allows every member of the family to enjoy. Mm-hmm. Like one of the things that our guests would even say is like, oh, we want to go out, like me and my husband or like mm-hmm. me and my friends would like to go out, but then right. we have kids with us, like yes. where do we bring them? We want to do nightlife and bars, and even for that we have a retro bar which you would be trying soon,
2: right?
1: And it's kid friendly because yes. we have arcade games.
2: Oh yeah, they were in there last night. Yeah, oh yeah,
1: they were there last night.
2: They tried to go this morning but they couldn't get there.
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2: 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We are speaking with Angela Silvestri. She's the director of marketing at Swiss Hotel Nankai Osaka. And I want to talk to you more in the next segment just about things that maybe we as moms may want to discover while here in Osaka. I'm Michelle Gerson. 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More coming up in a few.
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0: You're listening to Passport Mommy. I'm Michelle Gerson, and we are talking about all the fun things to do here in Osaka. And I'm here with Angela Silvestri. She's the director of marketing at the Swiss Hotel Nankai Osaka. And this is the perfect property. It is so convenient to so much. And Angela, I know you mentioned that you have a destination guide online. Mm-hmm. So let's talk about a few of the things that we may want to do if we're traveling with our family. And maybe if moms can just like have a little escape, what can we do? And where is the best shopping?
1: There's multiple areas that they can go to. For one, just a few steps away from the hotel, we have a mall called Namba Parks. Namba Parks is a full-on complex which actually has an outdoor area. And if you come to Osaka between the months of December to February, that entire garden actually lights up. There's, I think, 500,000 LED lights. So it's like a forest with a string of lights. And inside that mall, there's a lot of places there where they can buy toys, Japanese souvenirs. 3 minutes walk from here. You can literally cross. We also have Denden Town, which is a wonderland for people who are into vintage Japanese games. In terms of other toys and for shopping, you know, a lot of people would always say, oh, you go to Shinsaibashi Shopping Street, which is roughly an 8 to 10 minute walk from here. Mm-hmm. But I've been here for 7.5 years, and mm-hmm. most of the time we don't go to Shinsaibashi.
0: Right.
1: We normally go to Homachi. Okay. There is an area there called Semba Shopping Center, and it's composed of buildings. Buildings with multiple floors of just shopping.
0: Okay.
1: You can buy really cheap toys, Japanese clothes, souvenirs. If you want to bring home a yukata, like a traditional Japanese yukata or kimono, mm-hmm. you can get things there, like a kimono for like 3,000 yen.
0: Wow.
1: And it's
0: $20.
1: Like, there are vintage kimonos there that wow. they can purchase and use like a display for
0: yeah.
1: their houses.
0: Oh, so honey.
1: That's a nice touch. And
0: right.
1: within the shopping strip, you get to see a lot of beauty products. If you go to, I'm not going to name
0: okay.
1: the frequent department stores or shops that most of the tourists would go to. And mm-hmm. if you compare the prices, if you go to the area of Homachi, mm-hmm. It's almost 40% off.
0: Wow.
1: Much cheaper, because that's where the locals go.
0: Right.
1: You can buy your beauty products. You can buy Japanese, like, medicines, mm. Something for your eyes to relax.
0: Oh.
1: A lot of these products that moms can take home. And even we do have a lot of like products for kids that are hypoallergenic, and those are there.
0: Right.
1: So it's you need to discover and explore it for yourself, but
0: yeah.
1: I think that's a local insider's tip.
0: Yeah, no, that's great. And when you talk about beauty products, mm-hmm. you know, we've been to the department stores mm-hmm. and I'm trying to look at everything and I'm like, how do I know what to buy?
1: Yes.
0: Do you have any recommendations?
1: There are a few products that, you know, there is this famous like steps mm-hmm. for the Japanese. It's not okay. just moisturizer. There's a lot of steps, serums and all that. It's actually good because most, especially in this area where we get a lot of tourists, most of the drugstores have multilingual
0: okay.
1: speakers.
0: Right.
1: And they would be able to recommend.
0: Okay.
1: And depending on your skin type. I
0: right.
1: wouldn't want to say any product,
0: sure. yeah.
1: but I actually use multiple products, but uh-huh. I guess depending on the skin type, they're able
0: yeah.
1: to give you recommendations. So
0: okay.
1: it's good to actually, you know, interact with them, ask them, you know, my skin is more on the drier side or combination side.
0: Right.
1: What would you recommend? And they'd
0: okay.
1: be able to give you options
0: okay.
1: because they speak multiple languages and it's so much easier now.
0: Yeah.
1: And, you know, a lot of other places outside of this area, they may have difficulty
0: mm-hmm.
1: communicating.
0: Yes.
1: But here, because they know that this
0: right.
1: is where all the tourists are,
0: yeah.
1: it's so much easier yeah,
0: right.
1: to interact.
0: Yeah, yeah, definitely. And if there is a language, you know, barrier, then mm-hmm. you can always use Google Translate,
1: yes, yes.
0: which has been wonderful.
1: Yes.
0: And then, yeah, but everybody's been friendly. And the skin of a lot of people around here is gorgeous, including yours. It's so shiny and beautiful. And so clearly you're onto something around here.
1: Yes, yes. I follow the Japanese. At first it was like, a challenge.
0: Yeah.
1: Because I'm just like, I wash my face, right. I go to bed directly.
0: Yes.
1: And now I'm like, okay, there's a morning mask. They use a morning mask and an evening mask.
0: Oh, wow.
1: And I'm like, it's a mask. And
0: wow.
1: Like, not for the Japanese. You have to buy this one for morning, and you specifically use it so that, you know, everything is like clean and all that. And at night, it's more for the mask that we use is more of restoring the skin's moisture and plumpness. And I'm like, I've never had
0: right,
1: that.
0: I know.
1: I wasn't really aware of all these things and all the serums. Oh, you need to use this once or three times a week. It's not something that you use every day.
0: Right.
1: And a lot of the, you know, the beauty vloggers right now, they're all raving about like Japanese skincare, because the difference with other types of skincare is theirs is quite suitable for sensitive skin. You know, it's not so harsh.
0: Right.
1: So I guess it works.

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0: You're listening to Passport Mommy. I'm Michelle Jurison. So as I was mentioning, we have just had so much fun on this trip, and it couldn't have been as fun as it was without the tours that we did. And we did a few tours that were just very kid-friendly and oriented towards food and traditions like matcha drinking. And so what would be boring about those? Absolutely nothing. And so it was the type of tour that we all loved, my kids who were 7 and 9 and me. We did an absolute Osaka night food tour, which was amazing. We tried all the different foods that Osaka is known for and ended with an incredible dinner. And then we did the matcha Kyoto green tea tour in Uji, which we'll talk about, because that was also a great experience. And it was a great way to get out of the city center and also just experience traditional Japan. And so I'm thrilled to have on the show with me today the general manager from Arigato Travel, Lauren Shannon. She is originally from Philadelphia, but she has been with them for quite a while. And I am jealous, Lauren, that you get to experience the wonderful culture that makes Japan so special every day of your life.
1: Well, thank you so much, Michelle, for inviting me to talk with you. And thank you for joining our tours. Yeah, I've lived in Japan about 30 years, but I'm still a Philly girl at heart. Uh-huh. And I'm really happy that you and your family enjoyed the two tours that you did. We have about 44 food tours around the country.

0: but these two I think are wonderful and both really family friendly for different reasons. And, you know, one of the reasons we started out as a food tour company, we now do full trip planning, but we started out in the food tour business because I really believe that you can spot all of Japanese culture on the plate in the experience of culinary interaction. Art, design, history all show up in addition to wonderful flavors and great attention to detail. So I think it's a great introduction to Japanese culture is to go on a food tour. So thank you for joining us.
1: Oh, absolutely. And I agree. I think the best way to see a place is to eat your way through it. And I really think for all of the reasons that you just said, not only are you trying really good foods that are local to where you are, but you're learning at the same time. You're learning about where you are and maybe where the restaurants are, or like with the matcha tea tour, we learned all about the history of matcha. And then my kids and I learned the proper way to make matcha and to hold our bowls and, you know, little tips that we didn't know. And it was great fun for them. And I came home learning something new as well.
0: Great. I'm hoping you can translate some of that. Another goal we always have is like, what can you bring home with you? How can you bring a little part of either Japanese thinking or the cuisine or a recipe? Like, we really want to open that up. And, you know, it's been exciting for me watching the journey of food tours, because when we started our food tour company 10 years ago, we're celebrating our 10th anniversary. And actually, a week ago, we crossed the threshold of 100,000 guests, which is crazy.
1: Wow. Yeah.
0: But when we started the business, what we really wanted was to like open that window to Japan. And 10 years ago, people didn't even really know what a food tour was. We spent a lot of time explaining why people should go on a food tour. They thought it was just like go to a couple of restaurants. And nowadays, I think the travel industry has matured and a lot of guests really know that a great way to do some sightseeing, get some history, hear local stories, as well as eat amazing food, it's a great thing to add into your itinerary. And I personally, when my husband and I travel now, we do a food tour in any new city that we go to. I think it's a great way to open up a whole new culture to your brain and your heart. And I love that you have your kids going early, because I think opening up this kind of culinary culture to kids really gives them a different perspective on meeting people and connecting. And I just love that you make that a part of your journey.
1: Oh, thank you. I hope so. I hope that these are memories that will stay with them for a long time to come. But I know that they had a blast on both the food tour, and they tried things that, you know what, they tried on this tour that they would have never have tried with me alone.
0: Yeah. So a lot of parents tell us that. They really love, like, they'll tell us, oh, my son or daughter is such a picky eater. And then they go on the tour with us. And because they're with a guide who makes it fun and it's a little bit challenging, they try. And the parents are often amazed. Like, I can't believe you got him to try that. I would have never been able to do that at home. So that's always like a nice, fun family interaction. We're actually thinking about adding something to the tours, especially for kids, where if they try something adventurous, they can get a little badge.
1: Yeah.
0: You know, at my desk, I still have my old Girl Scout sash with all of my badges. And I was trying to think, like, what could we do to incentivize kids who may be a little bit scared of trying new things? You know, how can we incentivize that? And I think that would be really fun, just like a surprise prize for trying something new.
1: Absolutely. Well, it's funny because when we were on the Osaka night food tour, I told them, because my daughter doesn't typically eat fish, and then we were trying the octopus balls, and I said, and no, that's not the proper word for them. So you could tell me.
0: It's fine. It's called takoyaki, but you did fine. That's exactly what they are.
1: Right.
0: Grilled octopus balls in batter.
1: Yes.
0: For your listeners. Yep.
1: Yes. And I said to her, I said, if you try these, or if you try any food that you guys try, I said, I will add a point. I think I gave them like 2 points for every new food they tried. And then if they earned a certain amount of points, they got a Pokemon pack.
0: That's awesome. And very Japanese. That's very, very good. I love it. Tying together their natural interests with pushing their boundaries a little bit. I think that's a great strategy.
1: Yes, thank you. So yeah, it worked well. They loved it. And I knew the tour was a success, because afterwards my son said the next day, hey, can we go get the, you know, he called it the fried cheese or the fried vegetables, because that was the second stop on the tour.
0: Yeah, because you can see,
1: Yep. So it was great. The tour guides were wonderful. They were so informative. They were fun. The person we had in Osaka, very experienced. I loved hearing his background. And then the person that we had in Uji for the matcha green tea tour, he was so much fun and flexible. And it was great. We had just such a wonderful experience all around.
0: Thank you for telling us that. And I will definitely pass that on to your guides. This is, I think, what sets us apart. We believed really early on to invest a lot in our guides. So we have a very specific thing we're looking for, and we want them to be great storytellers. Our company is very diverse. We want to welcome all kinds of people from all different ages and backgrounds. And so we lean into training a lot. And I really do think this is like our special ingredient is what our guides bring to the table. And so thank you for noticing that. And, you know, there's a lot of tour companies out there that just take you around, and, you know, I'm not going to say any names, but a lot of them are a lot more surface. And I think our tours can be a bit more expensive, but we really go the extra mile to make sure of two things. You have a great experience with great storytelling and engagement, and also that you have enough food. A lot of the cheaper tours, people don't realize, actually serve a lot less food. And I assume that you and your kids were quite full by the end of this experience.
1: Oh my gosh, I was shocked. I was honestly shocked at the tour in Osaka. I mean, I had expected just going to maybe 4 stops and having a little bite in each one. And I didn't realize that one of the stops was a full-on dinner. I thought, are we over-ordering? Like, this is incredible, all of the different things we were able to try. And I couldn't believe it.
0: Yeah, we really want to lean in on another thing we really like leaning in on is variety. You know, you've got this one night in the city, and we really want to show you the best of what each region and each city has. And Japan is super proud of its regional expertise. So food here is very seasonal, which is getting more common all over the world, but it's also extremely regional. And people really celebrate whatever's really great from their region. So we want people to have a chance to try a lot of different things. And by the end of an Arigato tour, either the daytime tour that covers lunch or the dinner tour that covers the dinner time, even though you go to a number of stops, you should feel like you had an extra generous full meal by the end of the trip. So I'm really glad that that was your experience. And sorry if we overwhelmed you with food. We do get bit enthusiastic. So you can't go anywhere with us without feeding people. When people come visit us at our office, we're always like shoving snacks at them, and we're always doing new things. Like, we can't bear to be around people who might possibly be a little bit hungry. Like, it's an instinct.
1: Well, I love it. No, it was absolutely great. And I also love that when we were looking for other types of experiences, like I had just come to the company and said, hey, I would love to do a sushi making class with my kids. And you were able to recommend a company and refer us, which I think was terrific that we were able to book these things through you as well.
0: Yeah, that's really exciting. So 2.5 years ago, we added a whole travel planning business to our core business. So we still run the food tour company, and now we have a whole group of travel planners. And I've really been able to leverage myself and my business partner, Anne. She's from the Philippines, and we have combined 60 years of experience here, right? So we love to look for great suppliers with great activities. And Anne's a mom like yourself. She's got 2 small kids. And so she's really the expert that really connects us with some of the best activities that are family friendly. And I'm really proud of that. I think it's not just our own tours, but we've got a great network of people that feel just as passionate about sharing the best of Japan as we do.
1: Yes, it's wonderful. And you've been awarded so many different awards and honors because of this. Tell me about that.
0: So most of it has been through TripAdvisor, and we have been either the Certificate of Excellence, or more recently, we're even more proud in recent years. Every year we've been getting the Traveler's Choice Award, and that means that we're in the top 10% of all global experiences on Viator and TripAdvisor. So that puts us with millions of experiences, and we're really proud of that, and it's consistent. We're looking for consistency. You know, we want to build on what we do well, and we never want to like lose sight of why we do what we do. So we have all of that under our belts. We've also had some great media from the BBC, CNN, lots of people giving us a shout out for authenticity. And we're really proud of that. And then recently, as I said, we really believe in diversity. So we became members of IGLTA, which is like a diverse, open platform for travel overseas. And so we're excited about that. I'd like to have a few more awards. I'm very competitive. So we're applying for a few other things. And this year we're actually applying for I forget what it's called, but it's like the Travel in Japan Awards. And it's all kinds of accommodation, tours, experiences, trip planning. So we put in our application for that this year. So wish us luck.
1: Oh, amazing. Well, I expect to see that honor very shortly. So you'll have to keep me posted. And so overall, what would you say are just some practical tips for families planning their first trip to Japan?
0: So the first thing, I love that you said their first trip to Japan, because you're already implying that they'll come back. And yes, I think this is the big mistake that people make, right? They want to try to cram everything in this first trip. because they think it's going to be their only trip to Japan. So they overschedule and they overplan. And with families, that can be really hard because the kids get tired, parents get tired. And I think the key is working with a local DMC or a local travel company that is going to help you balance the schedule. And then I think with kids, you definitely want to do something immersive, like you guys did the sushi making, or as a part of the tea tour, you get to make your own matcha. Like, I think kids really need a hands-on moment to kind of cement those connections. And then just a shout out to parents, like two things I think that would be really helpful. There's lots of services now, and we do this ourselves with guides. If you've got like tweens or teens, I really recommend that you use one of our services for a guide to take out your teenagers, you know, in a safe place, in a safe neighborhood, and have a night with them and a guide. And then mom and dad can go out for a super fancy omakase, you know, sushi night or a course dinner. And if you aren't real comfortable with your kids traveling around the city with a guide, the other thing you can do is we work with a couple of companies that do like in-hotel babysitting. Mm-hmm. But I think parents shouldn't underestimate the kind of need to have a special night at the adult level, right? I think that's fine. And so that's one thing. And then the second thing is, it is a lot of weird, unusual food, a lot of textures that the kids have never had before. So I think it's perfectly okay and even wonderful to experience with your family a couple of the family style restaurants we have here. This is like easy access food. So I think don't have the battle every day with your kids. Don't try to make every meal be like this intensive cultural experience because you want them to enjoy it, right? So I think that kind of balance, don't feel bad about it. And then in the end, like I said, don't assume this is your only trip to Japan. So people usually start out with us in the planning stages. They say, we have to do everything. This is the only time we're going to come. And then about 3 days into the trip, with no prompting on our side at all, they start to say questions to us like, when we come back, you know, don't put so much pressure on this first trip. You're going to fall in love with Japan. You're going to want to come back. There's so much to offer here. So I think, you know, really kind of balance downtime. We walk a lot in Japan, so the kids are going to get tired. And I think, you know, balance is everything. You want to make great memories and also use a photo service here and do at least one family photo shoot. I think that's really fun in samurai costume or yukata or kimono. I think those kinds of memories are the ones that your kids will point to when they're adults.
1: Yeah, I would love to continue talking with you. I think there is so much more we can talk about, but where can we go for more information on Arigato?
0: Yeah, so please visit arigatotravel.com. Really easy to remember. Mm-hmm. And if you're just in the dream stage, we have an amazing, massive blog. And there's actually a ton of great material there about family travel in Japan. Visit websites like yours, follow influencers that are family-friendly travel, and then don't be afraid to ask for something special. When you do contact a company like ours or someone else's, you know, let us know what you and your kids are excited about, and we will always do our best to make it happen.
1: Thank you for joining me today on Passport Mommy. I'm Michelle Gerson. More coming up in a few.
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0: You're listening to Passport Mommy. I'm Michelle Jerson, and we were talking about the food tours that we did while in Japan, and they were so much fun. But you know, it's even, I don't want to say better, but different, and is definitely an activity I think you want to do, especially if traveling with kids, is an actual sushi making class. Because I know at home, I have tried to make sushi for my kids, not very successfully. And so they always ask me to make them sushi. And when I told them that there was this class that we could take, they were super excited. And it was very kid friendly. And I think it's the perfect activity for families to do. We did one in Osaka through Food Activity Japan. And so you definitely want to look them up when you are traveling or before you get there and schedule your sushi making class. And so I'm happy to have on the show with me today, Hayato. He is going to talk to us all about the class and what we can expect and why it is just perfect for families. Thank you so much for joining me.
1: Thank you so much. Hi, we're the Food Activity Japan. I'm talking to Hayato. Nice to meet you. Yes. So first, we are doing the business about food activity, especially the teaching us how to make sushi and matcha. Also, now we just started how to make the chopstick as well. Yeah.
0: Oh, so that's great.
1: For the food activities. Yes.
0: That's exciting. You know, it's funny. When we came home, I came across a video of how to make your own chopsticks. And I thought that would have been a really fun activity to do, too, because you can go into these souvenir shops and buy a really expensive pair of chopsticks, or you can make your own, which I think is even better.
1: Yes. So, and then we are not teaching just teaching not only how to make food and chopstick. Yeah, we're teaching about Japanese culture through making the product. Mm-hmm. And then also not for the so special technique. You don't need to specific skills. Yeah. Mm-hmm. So not so authentic, because our vision, we hope everyone can make sushi. So a very easy way. And also a professional way, they're both. So that's why the reason why it's really friendly to the kids.
0: Yes, exactly. And I do like how it was so kid friendly, but at the same time, it mixed in some history about sushi and just a little bit of culture, like you said, about Japan. And so it really is a well-rounded activity for both adults and kids. And my son was so proud of the fact that he could make the perfect ball of rice to go underneath his piece of fish. And it was mm-hmm. really nice. And then afterwards, you have certain products for sale, so we can go home and we can do it ourselves. And you also send an email with step by step on how to do it in case you're like me, who forget the second you leave the class. So I think that's wonderful.
1: Yeah, we were always thinking about not only during the trip, traveler, when they go back to the country and home, they keep making the sushi and then teaching the sushi. Yeah,
0: exactly. Yeah, it's a lifelong skill that if you learn it in Japan, that's something you'll always remember about your trip. And it's something that you can do with your family and for guests. And I think it's a wonderful skill to go home with. And the same with the matcha tea, because you teach also how to make matcha and what makes, you know, I learned the history about it and how to actually drink it. There's a lot of intricacies to it.
1: Yeah. So now matcha is so popular all over the world. Mm-hmm. But Japanese people making matcha is some special things because related to our religion, also some history. So we are teaching them not only how to make matcha with our Japanese spirits. Yeah. So that is so honored.
0: Yeah, absolutely. And it's funny because I remember I visited Japan about 15 years ago for a friend's wedding. And at that time, I learned about matcha, and it wasn't so popular in the U.S. yet. And in the last 15 years, it has exploded. And so I think it's really good to get back to the roots of it so people can really learn where it came from.
1: Yeah, exactly.
0: So where can we go to book either a sushi making class, learn about the matcha, the chopstick making, everything that Food Activity Japan has to offer?
1: So first, just search the Food Activity Japan, and you can reach the website, and you can find a location. Main branch is Tokyo, and other branch is Osaka, and you can find sushi, matcha, chopstick. Of course, you can do everything in the same day. Yeah.
0: And that's great. And one stop shop, because that's wonderful. Because I think when I was preparing for the trip, you want to find these certain types of activities. And so to know that you can go to one place and do them all and knock it off the list, I think is great. Thank you, Hayato, for joining me today on Passport Mommy. It was great speaking with you. I can't thank you and your team enough for having us. Again, we had such a wonderful time.
1: Thank you so much.
0: My pleasure. I'm Michelle Jerson, the Passport Mommy, and you can check the show notes for all of the links to everything that we talked about.
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6: News this hour from Town Hall. I'm John Scott. The Senate confirming Todd Blanche as the next Attorney General.
7: It was by the narrowest of margins and overnight, but the Republican-led Senate has confirmed Acting Attorney General Todd Blanche as the new Attorney General in a 50-49 vote. This after Republican Senators Susan Collins of Maine and Lisa Murkowski of Alaska said they would oppose Blanche's confirmation. Blanche says on social media that he's deeply honored by the trust and confidence President Trump has placed in me, and that he's grateful to senators working late to confirm him. Donna Water, Washington.
6: Republican Senator Dave McCormick of Pennsylvania says the Democratic Party is moving toward what he describes as a dangerous socialist ideology.
8: This is not the extreme of the Democratic Party. This has become the mainstream of the Democratic Party. It is anti-law enforcement, it's anti-military, it's anti-business, it's anti-Semitic, and it's anti-America.
6: Senator McCormick made his comments to the Salem Radio Network. Ukraine's President Volodymyr Zelensky is in Serbia for talks on economic ties and security issues. That visit, which included talks with Serbia's president, is the first by a Ukrainian president in 8 years. It came as Russian attacks on Kyiv and its surrounding region killed 4 people. Zelensky said deliveries of Patriot air defense interceptors had slowed. A new FBI report clarifying facts on active shooter incidents.
9: The FBI recorded 34 active shooter incidents in 2025, most of them in commercial areas. Handguns were the most common weapon used. Notably, civilians intervened in more than 1 in 5 of the attacks and stopped the shooter in 7 cases. The report found that many of those successful interventions happened outside gun-free zones, which the FBI noted can delay an armed response. Willie Nelson, The White House.
6: More of these stories from townhall.com.
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6: It was an uncomfortable moment for Democratic Minnesota Senator Amy Klobuchar in her home state.
11: Senator Klobuchar gets booed at an event in Minnesota, the FarmFest Gubernatorial Candidate Forum. This reaction from the crowd after she claims she backed funding for law and order at our southern border with Mexico.
12: Supported funding for order at the border, and I have worked well with law enforcement in Minnesota for years. But what I...
11: The Minnesota primary is Tuesday. Klobuchar is one of seven Democrats running, but will likely be the presumed nominee. Laura Winters reporting.
6: Many in the Howard University community focused on an enrollment debacle rather than the start of the new academic year. Some of the students moving in this week were among 200 reinstated by the school after they were unenrolled or missing a tuition deadline. News and analysis at townhall.com. More U.S. adults are turning to artificial intelligence for financial advice.
13: But it's far from the most trusted source of advice. That's according to a new Gallup survey conducted in partnership with financial services firm Edward Jones. About one in five Americans who sought financial guidance in the past year used AI, but fewer than three in ten adults overall have any confidence in its expertise. That according to the survey. The poll found a disconnect between the resources Americans trust for financial advice and the ones they actually rely on. Keith Peters, Washington.
6: New Mexico's attorney general hopes a huge ruling against social media giant Meta is just a step in addressing how big tech can harm children. The New Mexico judge ordered Meta to pay $567 million and make changes to protect users under 18. The court found Meta knowingly harmed children's mental health and concealed child exploitation. More on these stories at townhall.com.
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17: 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Today, our student guests are from TechCore 2 in North 10, Philadelphia. Our guests today are Rich Hipp, CEO of SLM Facilities, and Mark Albero, Vice President and General Manager of Pack Strapping.
18: Our guest is Rich Hipp, CEO of SLM Facilities. Rich, what is SLM Facilities? What are you guys doing?
19: We are a outsourced management firm for services, facility maintenance services, and we serve most of the restaurants in the United States coast to coast with a vendor partner network.
18: Awesome. Coast to coast. I like that. Rich, where are you from? How many brothers and sisters do you have? And where are you in the pecking order?
19: I grew up in the city of Philadelphia, and then we moved to the suburbs where I've spent most of my life, right outside of Philadelphia in Delaware County. Mm-hmm. And I am the oldest of four siblings. I have two brothers and one sister.
18: Gotcha. And Rich, what's the list of things that kept you busy from ages 8 to 14?
19: I played a lot of sports, and that until I got older and was a late bloomer. So once I got to the high school age, it was hard to play football and baseball because I was just a small guy. So got involved more in clubs and activities and things like that.
18: Gotcha. And you mentioned earlier that your mom she raised you by herself the first 10 years of your life. So you were kind of a leader in the family, and then you were also the quarterback on the football team until you couldn't play anymore. What is those leadership qualities that instilled in you during those times? What does that have to do with what you're doing nowadays as a CEO of SLM Facilities?
19: Yeah, I think that correlation of just being the quarterback, making sure everybody on the playing field knows the role they need to play, and making sure that you're working really hard to model the way, show them how to do it, but you're relying on a whole team. And the same thing growing up with my mom. She worked her tail off to take care of me and my brother. So that inspired me to work really hard too, but also making sure that I took care of my younger brother when she wasn't there to do it.
18: Absolutely. And you also mentioned you had another leadership role. Once sports were over, you joined a lot of clubs. One of them was the American Field Service Club, working with foreign exchange students. You wound up becoming the president of that club. So you stayed in that club all throughout high school. What did you take from that experience that has anything to do with your life today?
19: I just think it's so cool to get different perspectives, and didn't know it at the time. I just enjoyed the social aspect of meeting new people from foreign countries that I had knew nothing about, never traveled as a young adult or a young person. So that really stuck with me. And then later in life, and especially in business, it's that whole thought of making sure you have diversity of thought. You're not making a decision by yourself, and you should be making decisions with people that look like you, think like you, because ultimately your customer is also a diverse customer. So you need to make sure that you get different opinions that reflect the customers that you're trying to serve. And I think AFS really instilled that in me at a young age.
18: I love that. Also, it affected your personal life as well. You told us you adopted your daughters.
19: Yes, and I don't know if that had anything to do with AFS, but my wife and I do. We're proud parents of three Chinese daughters that we adopted over the years that are now, you know, young adults themselves. But that whole concept of diversity and traveling abroad and learning from each other carries through to this day.
18: Yeah. Awesome. Let's go over to our students. Elijah, what's your first question for Rich?
20: My first question is, what separates SLM from other facility management providers?
19: I think the thing that we're trying to do the most is to make sure, because we don't self-perform the service and we rely on vendor partners, first and foremost, it's the people touch. We need to make sure we understand the customer very closely, and we also make sure we understand what the vendor or our partner is capable of doing and matching that together. So in our business, it can't just be technology that's pushing the paper through. It needs to be people that are trained and understanding how to translate what the customer needs are to the vendor partner's ability and matching that together. That takes a lot of people touch and a lot of focus. And that separates us, I think, from our competition.
18: Love that. Hooray. What's your first question for Rich?
21: Can you share a project that had a big impact on your company?
19: Yes. I think for us, we are a lot of our business is coming from the restaurant industry. And most recently, we've been trying to diversify, meaning we're trying to pick up new industries so that we can continue to grow. And taking what we've learned from the restaurant industry into other industries, we most recently received a major contract from a company that does kidney dialysis. And so we're now in the medical field for the first time, and we're providing them with facilities maintenance. And it's a little like from the restaurant, we do a lot of trash services and recycling services. Now we're doing medical waste trash. So we're absolutely working with them on not only their medical sharps, their needles, but also their pharmacy. So it translates well, and now we're learning about a new industry, and we're really hopeful that this is going to get us some more business in the medical field.
18: Yeah, sounds like a huge pivot and a big lift for you guys. Cabri, what's your first question for Rich?
20: Why is teamwork important to you?
19: We've all probably heard the saying, teamwork makes the dream work. And I think one of the things that in business, unless you're a sole proprietor and it's only you that's working it and doing it, you can't get anything done without teamwork. And I think most importantly, you know, a team that works the best is a team that has a clear definition of their role and what good looks like, what they're expected to do, and their commitment to excellence. And when you have that all happening, great things can happen.
18: Yeah, for sure. Jenna, what's your first question? Your first question for Rich? There you go.
0: My first question is, I wanted to know, has there ever been a time where you had to like reconsider like any life decisions on making a career choice, or were you positive about your choices on what you wanted to become?
19: That's a really good question. I think the first company that employed me right out of college, I wasn't even finished college yet. I was working going to school at night, working for them during the day. I worked for them for 24 years, and I started in the maintenance department. And when I was recruited from that business, in the end, after 24 years, I was the president of the Asia division. There was many different roles that I've had along that 24-year time frame, and I accepted every single one that they gave me. Anyone that I saw on the board for recruitment, they were always looking for people inside the business first. I would raise my hand. And sometimes I didn't even know what the job totally entailed. I just thought that at this stage of my life, I want to try to experience everything I can in this company. And they trusted in me. They coached me up. They allowed me to try so many different things. And there's some that I never regretted it, but I felt like, oh, I couldn't do this. I can't do this.
18: Yeah.
19: But the more I focus, the more I realized it's a stepping stone to build more skills and then be able to be more successful in the next job that comes available.
18: Awesome. Yeah, that was a great question. Jacqueline, what's your question for Rich?
1: What was your first job and what did it teach you?
19: Yeah, my first job was at that company. It was in the maintenance department. It was really just trying to keep the factory lights on and repairing things. They would tell me the floor is cracked, go over there and fix it. But really what it taught me was a strong work ethic from my mother. But I think what really it taught me was that ask questions. You know, they tell me to do something, but do I really know exactly what they want? If they're not really telling me what they really need, ask questions. Don't be shy. Try to make sure that you exceed expectations every time you get the opportunity. And if you do that, good things will happen. You'll get recognized and you'll get promoted, or you'll get more opportunities to do things even that you don't even know about. So that was the key learning.
18: Yeah, for sure. Rich, what's the web address for SLM Facilities?
19: That's slmfacilities.com.
18: Awesome. We've been speaking with Rich Hip from SLM Facilities. We appreciate the help from our student co-host from TechCore 2. 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
23: 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Even though I was very intelligent, it led to me not actually graduating on time. 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I've talked to people way more. I communicate better.
24: 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And one of the things is you got to put the work in, right, to advance in whatever it is you're trying to do. So it sounds to me like you're learning as you go, which is always good. As I said, be a lifelong learner. But I always remember my father told me, he said, listen, if you work hard, people notice.
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0: at HeroRebelLeaders.org. I'm your host, Tiffany Jones, and now let's learn from our student co-host from TechCore 2 what natural talents and gifts they've learned they might have in common with our highly successful CEO, Rich, and how they can use those gifts to propel their very own careers. Elijah, has this been a waste of your time, or what are you picking up from this conversation with Rich?
1: No, this has not been a waste of my time, and what I've been picking up from Rich is that he had to really focus on a career and had to drop out on one of the things. Like he said, he had to drop out on one of the colleges because it wasn't fit for him, and he had to focus on something that would suit him and would make him successful.
0: Yeah, have you noticed that anything you have in common with Rich?
1: I think something I have in common with him is that he's always persevering to find something that suits him. And I'm trying to find something or an activity that suits me.
0: Yeah, for sure. Let me ask you a question, Elijah. How have you changed since middle school?
1: Well, if the early years, I think I'm a little more confident than I was, and I'm able to speak better to people.
0: Awesome. Now let's jump over to Hooray. Hooray, has this been a waste of your time, or what are you getting out of this conversation with Rich? Are you able to mute there, Hooray? There you go.
2: Yeah, this was not a waste of my time. His life story really inspired me to push towards my own goals in life.
0: Yeah, and what kind of goals do you have, Hooray?
2: Well, to obviously become successful, to get into a good college and become a neurosurgeon.
0: To become a neurosurgeon. Well, that's amazing. I would also ask you the same question. How have you changed since middle school?
2: I've gotten more mature, definitely. And in sixth grade, I wasn't really talkative, but I became more outgoing in eighth grade.
0: Yeah.
2: Well, I already graduated eighth grade, but.
0: Awesome. All right, let's jump over to Cabri real quick. We'll come back to, I'm going to ask you guys some more questions and we'll bring Rich in too. But Cabri, what are you picking up from this conversation today?
3: One thing that stood out to me today was when everybody understands their role, you can make it far, especially when teamwork, because some people will be confused on what their role is and can't make it too far. But when you understand your role, you can go very far.
0: Yeah. Cabri, do you play any team sports?
3: I play football.
0: And what's your role in the football team?
3: Quarterback.
0: Quarterback. Look at that. Rich, give me some help here. What are you picking up about Cabri?
4: I think that whole concept of teamwork and being the quarterback and role to play, that translates so strongly into not only business but life, right? And so would encourage you to use those quarterback skills when you're looking at your own self in terms of where you want to go and the people that you want to surround yourself with to make sure that you get there, because you can't do it alone.
0: Absolutely. Cabri, how does that make you feel, knowing that something you're doing right now can influence your future?
3: More confident. More confident.
0: Yeah, for sure. All right, let's jump over to Jenna. Has this been a waste of your time, Jenna, or what are you getting out of this conversation?
5: I would say one thing I got out of the conversation was how Rich explained how he had to kind of separate his work life with his home life, explaining how he talked about his family and with his wife, and talked about living circumstances, about moving to a different state for a better living situation.
0: Yeah. So Jenna, have you experienced certain challenges that you've had to overcome to get ahead in your life?
5: I would say the only challenge is that school is kind of holding me back from what I really want to do, which is to become an LTech. But at the same time, I can still start young as possible because I'm at that age where I can still get verified to get my license in cosmetology.
0: Absolutely. Hey, Rich, you mentioned that you dropped out of your first college. Your mom said, hey, if you drop out, don't come back. How important is school when you're building a career?
4: Yeah, I better clarify that she took me back right away, but she was doing her best to try to keep me on track.
0: Yeah,
4: I think, one of the things I'd like to share with the students is that when I finally ended up graduating from college, I was on what we call the 12-year program. It took me 12 years to get my undergraduate degree because I was doing it at night and then working during the day. And so when I was finished that degree, I came home, and my girlfriend at the time, who's now my wife of 30 years, she had filled out the paperwork for my master's degree and had it on the kitchen table and said, you've got basically 2 degrees with all these credits. Why don't you keep going? And so I think one thing about education, and I know it feels like a drag and it holds us back at times, but what I learned through my life is that they can never take it away from you once you have that education. And the most important thing that we learn through the universities or college or certificates is that there's so much more to learn.
0: Yeah.
4: You know, if you embrace that and continue down that path your whole life, you will go far. I mean, it's not about the degree or the college or the certificate. It's about that passion to continually learn. Every day is an opportunity to learn. I get a master's degree here at SLM every day because I'm interacting with our customers, our vendor partners, all of our team members, and trying to figure out how we can get better.
0: Absolutely. All right, Jacqueline, how about you? What are you picking up from this conversation?
2: It's very interesting that you went from cleaning and fixing the floors to being a big part of the company, and that you and your wife moved out of the country for like a better situation. And
0: hey, Jacqueline, have you given thoughts on what you might want to do when you graduate high school?
2: Right now, I'm thinking about owning multiple businesses and doing nails and cosmetology.
0: Owning multiple businesses, and where does that come from, the desire to own multiple businesses?
2: Mainly my dad's best friend, because he's the CEO of a gym and a construction company, and I feel like he can really help guide me with that.
0: Yeah, for sure. All right, you got anything to add there?
4: I think that what she's referring to is mentorship, and my whole life has been finding somebody that I can trust, that I respect, that I see that they're doing things that I would like to be able to do, and just ask them for advice and not be afraid to reach out to people. I think if you can find a way to connect with people that you really respect, they're going to respect you back by trying to help. I mean,
0: and
4: so you got to ask those questions, find mentorships. Always surround yourself with people that are smarter than you, that are willing to give you coaching and advice, and don't be afraid to ask for it.
0: Yeah. Sound advice. We're going to run out of time here, but I want to get to Mamadou. Mamadou, has this been a waste of your time, or what are you getting out of this conversation with Rich today?
3: This conversation wasn't a waste of my time, and I actually learned a lot from Rich, such as teamwork, responsibility, and yeah.
0: Yeah. Mamadou, how have you changed since middle school?
3: I gained a sense of responsibility. I also, I just gained a sense of responsibility.
0: All right, this is your host, Tiffany Jones, and we've just been speaking with our student co-hosts from TechCourt 2, including Elijah, Hooray, Abri, Jenna, Jacqueline, and Mamadou. And we've been learning what natural talents and gifts they have in common with our very successful CEOs and how they can use those gifts to propel their very own careers. Today, we've had the opportunity to get to know Rich Hitt.

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0: 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On our national radio show, students and young adults meet and interview well-respected CEOs to learn their secrets for success and develop their own clear sense of their national strengths and how to capitalize on their natural talents. Because these students and young adults actually get to ask the questions they want to ask of our CEOs. This is your host, Jill Geeran, and today our student co-hosts are from North 10, Philadelphia, and our guest today is Mark Albero, Vice President and General Manager of PAC Strapping. Mark, thank you for being on the show today. And what is PAC Strapping?
1: Thanks for having me, Jill. 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Our technologies go largely in the packaging space for moving goods in transit. We deal with all sorts of different strap technologies across the entire gamut of the industry.
0: Wow. Okay. And then more about you. Where are you from? How many brothers and sisters do you have? And where are you in that pecking order?
1: So I grew up in Wilmington, Delaware, just over the state line of Pennsylvania. I've lived my life since in Pennsylvania in some fashion, right now in Delaware County. I am the youngest of two, and my older sibling is my older brother, Michael.
0: Okay. And then, so kind of the baby of the family, and you said you were pretty busy with sports, band, and you were volunteering at a camp when you were in high school. Tell us more about sports. Why were you drawn to sports so much?
1: So I started off with the football team when I first got to high school, and really I learned a tremendous amount about teamwork. I was never the starter when I was on the team. I was always like the next guy up if somebody on the starting positions got hurt or needed a break. But it taught me to always be ready. It taught me to always want to work hard, and my job, usually as a second string individual on the football team, really helped me to push to say, I want to make those starters better because I want to see the team succeed. And as you know, in a sport like football or any other sport, you're part of the team, and it takes all 11 people on the field to do their jobs right for the team to be successful.
0: So big on support and being prepared, and then bringing that over into the summer camp. Tell us more about that volunteer opportunity and what you learned from those summers there.
1: So the camp I worked at was a camp for young adults, children.

0: children who have cerebral palsy, muscular dystrophy, spina bifida, many of whom were confined to wheelchairs. And really, I got involved there, and I didn't really leave, per se. You know, I was there for five different summers, twice as a junior counselor, twice as a senior counselor, the first summer as a volunteer. But it really helped me to learn about the differences that people have, sometimes the struggles that people may have. The folks and the young adults, really, that I was working with, they weren't much different than me in their dreams and hopes and goals and aspirations, but they may have some physical differences that prevented them from being able to do things the same way that I could.
1: Sounds like you gained an understanding of people and empathy and the understanding that differences is a good thing. I want to head over to our student co-hosts now, starting off with Imani. Imani, what's your first question for Mark?
2: My first question for Mark is, were you naturally a leader as a kid, or did you becoming a leader come later?
0: So I would say I probably became a leader as I grew through high school. You know, talked a little bit about my time on the football team, and yeah, I was never a starter. But by the time I was a senior, I was elected by my teammates to be a team leader. We had the captains, where there are three captains, and then we had a group of individuals the next level below, and they were called the team leaders, but they were elected by the team. I was elected to be one of those team leaders. And ever since that point, I've just taken a more of a leadership role in almost everything I've done beyond that, whether it was a group project through school, whether it was with my fraternal organization when I went to college, or other things that I've done in my work life, where, you know, if there was an opportunity to take a step forward to do something or to lead something, whether it be a project or a group team through work, I've usually taken the opportunity, gone to the management and said, I want to be the person to do that. I can do that. But it was something I learned and grew with. It wasn't something you just had happen haphazardly.
1: Got it. Thank you. Rudo, we're going to go to you next. What's your question for Mark?
3: What was the first thing you spent your first paycheck on?
0: Yeah, so the first thing I ever spent my paycheck on was comic books. I was a big fan of a lot of the Marvel characters back in the mid to early 80s. So I was a big fan of Captain America, and that led me into all the other guys that are out there. You know, the Avengers, Fantastic Four, Incredible Hulk, Spider-Man, you name it. But comic books were the first thing I spent money on.
1: Love that. It's a great passion. Maria, over to you. What's your question for Mark?
2: Okay. What challenge did you face as a child that helped shape who you became today?
0: So I don't really think I had many challenges growing up, but I will say one thing that did impact me a bit. When I was a freshman in high school, towards the second semester, my father, who was only 41 years old at the time, and a big role model for me, he had open heart surgery for a quadruple bypass. I remember well that I didn't know if my father would be around by the time I turned the age I'm at today. And my father's still here with us, thankfully. But when I was a freshman in high school at 13, 14 years old, I didn't know if my father was going to make it. He was given a very low chance of survival through that. So thankfully he did. It wasn't, the heart-wrenching or heartbreaking type of issue, but it sure could have been. But it was very impactful for me to realize just how important family is.
1: Definitely. And I think, you know, it's still maybe not a physical struggle where you lost a parent, but having to deal with something that emotional at such a young age is impactful. So thank you for sharing that. We're going to go to Takima. Takima, what's your first question for Mark?
4: What qualities did you have as a kid that your company benefits from today?
0: So, I will say one thing for being a non-starter on the football team, being probably a little bit less athletic, I was still rather, I'll just use the word, cocky. You know, I had a bit of bravado or a bit of sense of you know, I want us to do good, even if we're not the best, always exuding the opportunity to say, but we are the best or we can be better. That's something I think I take forward with my business today. You know, we're not the biggest company in strapping by any stretch, but we have a lot of really good qualities about what we do and what we represent into the marketplace. And I always want my team, especially my folks in the field on the sales team, you know, there's not a lot I want them to project that we can't do or we can't find a solution around. So really, I think the bravado, it's probably the best term I can say that I brought up from when I was younger to where we are today.
1: So you're telling me that confidence and knowing that you can be great is actually a positive thing. It's not something that they should be shrinking at their age.
0: Absolutely. I mean, you really don't need to limit yourself by yourself. Mm-hmm. You know, if there's something you want to do, all you have to do is say, I can do it. And then you go do it. The person who limits where you go in life is you.
1: I love that. Thank you. Imani, we're going to go to you next. Do you have another question for Mark?
2: Is there a childhood memory that you still think of when making difficult decisions?
0: So, yeah. It's a weird one, but it's a very interesting question, Imani. I remember when I was actually in grade school, going to an event and getting a I think it was, I'm recalling it was getting a milkshake, of all things. Like we were after this event, getting a milkshake. And for some reason, I wanted another one. And I was probably sixth grade and I was told, no, you can't have one. You've already had one. And it was just kind of like, but why? Like, why couldn't I do what I wanted to do? And that's kind of probably the earliest point I can remember where saying, well, there's limitations to everything, but you also have to see, is it of good value to you? Like, I didn't need another milkshake, right? So I think about that every time I'm going back and saying, well, we have to decide between doing X or doing Y. I'm working on something right now with my sales team where we have an issue that we're working with a customer who wants to have us do certain things on our installation for this particular equipment, and they have to do certain things. But they're not willing to say they're going to do this, this, and this. And we have to now put in place certain safeguards for my team so we're not stuck having to do those same things that they're saying they won't do that we can't do. And so we're working through that. But it's always one of these things, like you have to understand limitations, but you also have to say just because it's a limitation doesn't mean there's another way around that problem.
1: That's interesting that milkshake lesson is what you're still carrying now as a general manager of a company. That's amazing. Mark, what is the website for pack strapping?
0: Strapsolutions.com.
1: This is your host, Jill Guerin, and my student co-hosts are from North 10 Philadelphia. 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
7: 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Currently, I'm reading The Art of War, halfway through it. 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
8: 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I actually was looking that up myself. And I like the fact that you like quotes. And one of my favorite quotes is Ben Franklin. 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It's in that education, reading about people, reading about stories about history or whatever. And I think that'll serve you well.
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0: This is your host, Jill Gearin, and let's learn more about my student co-host from North 10 Philadelphia. Let's find out what natural talents and gifts they've learned they might have in common with Mark Albero from Pack Strapping and how they can use their gifts to propel their very own careers. Amani, we're going to start off with you. What did you learn today from Mark, or was this a waste of your time today?
1: I think it wasn't a waste of my time, but what I really got out of him was I really like when he said the milkshake thing, because it like kind of has something to do with like what he's like working with, and it's kind of cool because like having something to do with like something from your childhood till now is like kind of cool.
0: Yeah, it's cool that like right now whatever you're going through in life could still have an impact for you later on when you have a career. Amani, what do you like to do in your free time?
1: I like to like go outside or play ball blast.
0: Okay. So you like to spend time with friends outside of going to school? And what is your favorite subject in school?
1: Math.
0: Math. And then what do you think you want to do for a career? Have you thought about it at all?
1: No, but most definitely I do want to do college.
0: Okay.
1: And most likely cosmetology.
0: Okay. So, Mark, someone like Amani, who obviously asked some really insightful questions, because we had some great ones from her today. She likes math, not really sure what she wants to do yet for school, knows she wants to go to college and study cosmetology as well. What advice do you have for someone who's only in ninth grade with all of the world ahead of them?
2: Probably the biggest thing I can say is try a lot of different things while you get into high school. High school is the time. It's a really important formative time, I think, for young adults, because it's where you get exposed to a much wider array of opportunity than you could ever get exposed to in grade school or elementary school. There's going to be language clubs. There's going to be sports. There's going to be, in this case, there might be like a math club or some sort of math oriented group that you could be a part of. But seem open to saying yes to things that you would maybe not think of saying yes to because, oh, well, I don't know anything about Spanish, or I don't know anything about, the volunteer organization, whatever it may be. This is the time to be open to opportunities because it's really going to be a formative part for you. And then more so, I would say, because you're thinking that college is the route you want to go. That's a big boost for your college resume when you're looking at going to schools. What were you involved with? What did you do, you know, outside of school? Like, everybody's got the same scholastic curriculum effectively. But after that, what else did you do? Were you in a band? Were you in a club? Were you on a sporting team? Were you on the math club or whatever it may be? I think that's a very, very important differentiator that can help you down the line. And the last thing I would say is, don't just be a part of the club. Be a leader in the club. Take on the opportunities to, you're going to see this because I see it constantly in the organizations I'm a part of. People don't put themselves out there to be the president or the vice president or the treasurer or the secretary of a lot of these clubs because it's more work. But that's where you learn about them, and that's where you get opportunity to grow and to progress. So don't shy away from those opportunities, because I'm sure if you get into the band, they're going to want to say, well, who's going to be the leader for the band? Well, yeah, there's an orchestral conductor, right? But there's people that are the chairs of the band, whether you're, you know, the tuba player or the clarinet player, whatever it may be. Those are the people that make up the leadership of the band. Be open to those opportunities as they come across.
0: Awesome. Thank you, Mark. We're going to go to Rudo now and get to know him. Rudo, I want to know what you learned today from Mark.
3: Well, I learned that where he spent his first paycheck on, which was comics books. And I feel like I will do the same because I'm into like comics books and superheroes and stuff like that.
0: Okay. What kind of, why do you like comic books and superheroes? What about it do you like?
3: I don't know. It just really interests me, and I grew up on cartoons and like fictional stuff like that.
0: Okay. And I want to know, you're going into ninth grade, but how have you changed since the fifth grade?
3: Since the fifth grade? In fifth grade, English, I was bad. I didn't even, like, really know what I was doing. And, like, when I got into ninth grade, that's when I started focusing on school and work. And I got into a good high school.
0: Nice. And then why did you decide that you needed to start focusing on school? Did a mom or dad or a teacher tell you that you needed to focus? Was it you? What happened for that?
3: It was my mom. She was like, what is you doing? And I was like, I'm gonna just change, do me.
0: Okay.
3: Instead of following my friends.
0: Good. That's important. And then what are you looking forward to in high school? Are there any clubs or sports that you want to play?
3: Basketball.
0: Basketball? Why do you like basketball?
3: Because I'm good at it.
0: Okay.
3: I'm really good at it.
0: Yeah. Okay. So Mark, help me out here. Someone like Rudo, where they like doing stuff that they're good at, and they have the type of parent that tells them that they need to be better, and they listen to their parent, and they actually have improved in school and take more responsibility. What are you picking up from Rudo and what they're going to be able to do in high school and further on?
2: Yeah, so I'd say, first off, you've got structure, right? You have your mother giving you guidance to do better. And it sounds like there maybe was a crew of guys that maybe aren't doing better. And you need to notice and pay attention to the fact that, you know, you need to forge your path, and your mother clearly is there to help guide you, to give you that support, give you that structure. You mentioned you're in a good high school. Hopefully they have a good basketball team. Hopefully you can contribute, make them better, right? What position do you play, Rudo?
3: I play point guard or shooting guard.
2: Okay. So that tells me right there, especially on point guard, that, you know, you're probably more to the path of a teammate guy, a person, because that's the person who distributes the ball, right? And then there's other times, though, when you need to be the scorer. So you kind of play both avenues of, well, I want to be the guy who's distributing the ball, but there's also times I got to be the guy that takes the ball and says, no, we're going to make this shot. We're going to go down and we're going to score. So that's a big, big step, in my opinion, on leadership, because that's point guard for sure. Nothing runs through the basketball court without the point guard directing where the ball's going.
0: Yeah. Rudo, how does that make you feel that you have Mark, who's a very successful man, telling you that he thinks you can be a great leader on the basketball court and beyond?
3: Well, that made me feel good. Like, now I'm more confident to, like, do what I got to do.
0: Good. And remember, confidence is important, too. We're going to go over to Maria. Maria, I want to know what you learned from Mark today.
1: I have learned that he started working at, like, 13 through 14, I think, like, around there. Mm-hmm. And, like, that kind of, like, taught me, like, I could start working around my age right now.
0: Yeah. What kind of work do you think you want to do? Not right now in high school, but, like, later on in life. Have you thought about your future at all?
1: I definitely want to go to college, and I want to be a registered nurse, which I've been studying and taking notes lately.
0: Very cool. So you're already looking at being a registered nurse, and you said you've been studying it already? What do you mean?
1: Like what types of blood, like just stuff like that, or like the human's brain and all that.
0: Cool. So it sounds like, Mark, we have someone who takes initiative, where she knows what she wants to do and she's already studying it without a teacher telling her that she has to study it. What does that tell you about Maria?
2: Well, clearly she's taking an initiative to go after the kind of things that she wants to go after. I will say, probably on a couple levels, my mother was a registered nurse. My mother-in-law was a registered nurse. It's an extremely important position, probably even more so today for people at your age and maybe slightly older, because the people my age and older are going to need a lot more support due to the aging population of this country. Just from a functional perspective, you talk to any doctor, any hospital administrator, any other group out there, they'll tell you the most important position in any organization from a medical perspective is the nurse. So it's a great position, great field to be in. And it's really commendable that you're taking that opportunity to go after that.
0: Yeah, I'm excited to see what Maria has to do, especially with she already has so much taking control of what she wants to do. I'm very excited for that. Mark, one more time, what is the website for pack strapping again?
2: Strapsolutions.com.
0: This is your host, Jill Guerin, and we've been speaking with my student co-hosts from North 10 Philadelphia and Tech Core 2. 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
7: News this hour from Town Hall. I'm John Scott. A recent Senate hearing on the Muslim Brotherhood turned sharply partisan as Democrats on the panel boycotted the proceedings led by Texas Republican Ted Cruz. Correspondent Ron Taylor reports.
8: Senator Cruz maintains that the Muslim Brotherhood's influence in the U.S. has been underestimated and vowed to hold accountable anyone who finances or supports terrorism. During the hearing, he also criticized Michigan Democratic Senate nominee Abdul Isayed, citing alleged ties through family members to Muslim Brotherhood-affiliated groups. All five Democrats on the Senate Judiciary Subcommittee skipped the hearing. The dispute underscores deep divisions over national security and counterterrorism policy. Ron Taylor reporting.
7: The Justice Department looking to protect American children by ending transgender surgeries. And one major hospital in the Northeast is now on board. More from correspondent Laura Winters.
9: A hospital in Connecticut opting to end surgeries for trans youth. The Connecticut Children's Medical Center has made an agreement with the Trump Justice Department not to perform transgender procedures on kids anymore. Now, this comes as part of a nationwide effort to end the trans pediatric programs. This includes stopping the distribution of puberty blockers, hormones, and surgeries. Laura Winters reporting.
7: On Saturday, primary elections held in Hawaii. These are late results. Daniel Anthony wins the Republican nomination for lieutenant governor in the state. Derek Kawakami wins the Democratic nomination. Gary Cordery wins the Republican nomination for governor in Hawaii. Josh Green wins the Democratic nomination. Shanghai's two airports have canceled over 1,300 flights as China braces for Typhoon Dolphin with winds of just over 100 miles per hour. It's creating a risk of severe flooding. More on these stories from townhall.com.
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7: The Trump administration rolling out a new effort aimed at helping military veterans move into trucking careers after their service.
11: Transportation Secretary Sean Duffy has launched the Freedom Haulers program, which encourages veterans to enter the trucking industry by highlighting career opportunities and benefits. The administration says veterans' experience operating military vehicles makes them well-suited for life on the road. Promotion of the program has been tied to the administration's broader crackdown on illegal aliens with commercial drivers' licenses. Officials say trucking jobs can offer competitive pay, flexible schedules, benefits, training assistance, and signing bonuses. Richard Boyd reporting.
7: Lake Mead, the largest reservoir in the United States, has plummeted to its lowest water level since it was created some 90 years ago. It's another sign of the crisis plaguing the Colorado River, a major waterway that supplies water to the U.S. West. News at townhall.com. A controversial name change has angered over a million Californians. Correspondent Ken Lorman with details.
12: More than 1.3 million people in the Golden State signed petitions to place Proposition 39 on the November ballot. Supporters say the state's attorney general has rewritten the voter guide language, changing a description of voter ID and citizenship verification requirements in a wording that says citizens would be barred from voting without government-issued IDs. Critics call the move misleading and politically motivated. Ken Lorman reporting.
7: W.K. Kellogg will remove artificial colors from all its cereals by the end of the year. And the change comes actually a year ahead of schedule. The Battle Creek, Michigan-based company says that it is also removing BHT, an artificial preservative, from the small number of cereals that still contain it. More on these stories at townhall.com.

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Send them to OurAmericanStories.com. They're some of our favorites. And our next story comes from a Colorado listener. Let's take a listen.

My name is Patty Kingsbaker, and I grew up in Miami. My dad was the boxing coach for the University of Miami. But they discontinued boxing in 1954, I believe. But at the time, I mean, he had two jobs. He worked for the Coral Gables Fire Department, and he was the boxing coach for the University of Miami. So when they discontinued boxing, he started refereeing. When I was growing up, I'm not sure how old I was when he started taking me to the fights, but I feel like I was at least seven. So every Friday night, I was over on Miami Beach with my dad and going to the fights. So I grew up like knowing all the boxers and growing up in that world. I mean, I just loved boxing. So we found out that the Johansson-Patterson heavyweight championship fight was going to be in Miami. And of course, you know, it's like, my dad's going to referee, you know, but they don't find out who's going to referee a fight until like 5 minutes before the fight. They come over and get tagged, you know, to do it. So long story short, my dad, there was one other referee that I knew was probably had enough experience or that it was between my dad and this other guy. Well, and his name was Cy Godfrey and my dad was Billy Regan. But Cy refereed a 10 rounder right before the main event. And so I knew that my dad was, so I hit it. You know, I just was headed down towards to see my dad, you know, to go, yeah, you're going to get this fight. And I was behind the bleachers, but they were holding the crowd back. And all of a sudden I looked up and like 10 feet in front of me is Frank Sinatra. And he's standing there with that, you know, he had his finger on his coat over his shoulder. He had the hat on and I was stopped in my tracks. I was like, oh my God, that's Frank Sinatra. So I never made it down ringside to talk to my dad before the fight, but he did in fact referee the fight. And it was when Patterson regained the title from Johansson. And so when I found my dad after the fight, of course, the first thing I said to him wasn't, you got to referee the fight. It was like, Daddy, I saw Frank Sinatra, you know. So anyway, the story had kind of circulated through the fighters and Chris Dundee, who was the promoter at the time. And, you know, everybody gave me a hard time for not getting his autograph. And I was like, I was just scared. I didn't know what to do. So it was a few months later, I think, and I was at the fights with my dad, and Chris Dundee came up to me and he goes, all right, Frank's coming in tonight and he's going to come in through that door over there. All right. At 9 o'clock. So you keep your eyes peeled and you go get your autograph this time. So sure enough, at 9 o'clock, that door opened and in comes Frank and I'm ready. And so I go hauling over there. They're taking him to a seat. But the thing was, is Chris forgot to tell security to let me through. So they're not letting me through. And again, can't get his autograph. So I was just so disappointed because I felt like I had a clear path that night. Anyway, I went home and I ended up writing him a letter. And he was performing over at the Fountain Blue at the time. And I wrote him a letter and I explained everything. I explained that my dad had refereed the championship fight, that I had been standing 10 feet, you know, with a clear path to him, but was scared. And that Chris had told me he was coming in the other night. And that, I had my paper and pen ready, but then security wouldn't let me through. And I said, so now it looks like I'm never going to get your autograph. You know, if you could just send it to me, that I would really appreciate it. So, and I mailed the letter off to Frank Sinatra at the Fountain Blue Hotel. So it was a few days later, maybe I don't know, but my dad called me chuckling and he said, I got the strangest phone call today. And he was working at the fire station at the time. And he said, this guy calls me and he goes, are you the Billy Regan that refereed the Johansson-Patterson fight? And he said, yeah. He said, oh, God, thank God. Frank's been driving us nuts. Your daughter wrote him a letter. Somebody threw away the envelope. He doesn't have an address, and he wants to send her a picture. So my dad gave him the address, and I have my autographed picture from Frank Sinatra from that.

And you've been listening to Patty Kingsbaker. And she has another story about Elvis Presley. And look, if you've got stories like it, send them to OurAmericanStories.com. Brushes with Greatness, or a celebrity or a star you really love or care about, tell us those stories. Again, send them to OurAmericanStories.com. And I can just picture it. I mean, and Frank was always working on that image no matter where he walked. That coat was over his back, just like on so many of his records. And that hat, that signature hat, was always there. And there was a day when he played little places like the Fountain Blue. By the way, that hotel is still there and still has top line entertainment. And if you want to get a taste of the old Miami, it's still there. And South Beach is still a great place to go and have some fun, listen to some great music, and enjoy the sun. Patty Kingsbaker's story, her story of her encounter, well, her almost encounter with Frank Sinatra, here on Our American Stories.

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0: And we continue with Our American Stories. And one topic we love on this show is education. We've done stories with many important thinkers, Dr. Larry Arnn at Hillsdale College, Arizona State University's Michael Crow, to name a few. Today we'll hear from a man who served on the front lines of education reform in West Philadelphia, David P. Hardy. David is a distinguished fellow at the Commonwealth Foundation and the co-founder and retired CEO of Boys Latin, an all-boys school in his home city that mandated that city kids learn the dead language. Here's Dave with his story.
10: I'll tell you, I did get in trouble one time. Here you go. I was with a bunch of guys. And this is my senior year of high school. And I hung out with these guys who were older than me, and they went to Cheney University, right? So I'm out there on a Sunday night with these guys at Cheney. We're coming back on Route 3, Westchester Pike. And we stopped at a gas station, and the guy who was driving wasn't even in his car. He starts taking oil from the gas station, okay? So I go in to pay for the gas, and the guy says, I saw your friend stealing the oil. You better tell him to put it back, which I told him when we got in the car, but he pulled off. And I kept telling him, look, let me out. I'd rather walk home than get in trouble. But they wouldn't let me out. At the corner of Route 3 and Route 1, it seemed like every cop in Delaware County surrounded us. Now, these guys were all over 18, so they went to the adult place. I went to the juvenile sweat box. Graffiti all over it, like Maddie from K&A was arrested for shoplifting here. Stuff like that, right? So, at about 2:30 in the morning, my mother walks in. She's followed by my sister, who thought it was pretty funny, and my sister's boyfriend, who probably heard my mother complaining all the way from North Philly to 69th Street. And I actually wanted the cops to let me stay in jail that night because I knew what I was going to get on the way home. And I know I got it about how it was embarrassing, how she hopes that it's not in the papers because the neighbors probably wouldn't speak to her. I mean, she did the whole core dump of guilt on me. But that's the kind of stuff you got from her. She was a master of guilt. She knew how to make you feel guilty. My mother worked for the federal government. She worked for the Veterans Administration. I think she worked there for like 35 years. And one of the things that she always talked about when I was young was things that couldn't happen because she was a federal employee, to keep everybody in line. Like if I stood out on the corner and she didn't like who I was standing out on the corner with, she called me in the house. And that was the one thing. You know, if you get arrested, they'll know that I work for the VA. I believe that crap too. Nobody knew that what a clerk from the VA looked on 27th in York was doing. I mean, how smart was I? That was her thing in driving me. She always made a point of pointing out who was doing well from the neighborhood and school. Always a point of saying, you know, this person got straight. My cousin Bobby was a really good student. She would always talk about him. Guy across the street, oh man, she loved him. And here's the deal. He got the Union League Good Citizenship Award. And man, you would have thought he got like the Congressional Medal of Honor or something. I don't think his parents made as big a deal of it as my mom did. Oh, he would walk by and she was talking to somebody, she'd call him over. And, you know what he did? Okay. So when I got the award and I took that home, she was speechless. She was speechless. And I gotta tell you, she took that thing. I got a frame for it. She really valued that. And at first, I always said, I'm glad I got that award so I could shut her up. But the fact is that I saw the pride that she took in that, and it did make me feel good. Obviously, she valued education. This woman never lied. She never lied about anything. If somebody called the house and you didn't want to speak to them, she wouldn't say you weren't home. She would always, oh no, you have to speak. You know, I mean, she never lied about anything. But she lied for two of my three schools. My brother and my oldest sister went to our neighborhood school. And my mother did not like that school. She didn't think they learned enough. She wasn't happy with the quality of the education. She also knew people who lived one block north of us who went to a different school that was better resourced and got better results from the school. So my mom used my godmother's address, which honestly wasn't more than like 50 yards from my house. That's how tight this thing was. Now, I went to an elementary school that had an orchestra program. I played the string bass, okay? We had a full orchestra. I was in science fair. We had the option of four foreign languages: French, Spanish, Latin, German. My friends weren't in that kind of stuff. They didn't have that at the other school. With neighborhood public schools, people are assigned to that school, and they're going to get the same amount of money whether you go there or not, whether your kids do their homework or not, whether your kids learn or not. And that is pretty obvious from the door. In my neighborhood school, all you could take was Spanish. The problem was they didn't tell me that they were lying. So every time they asked me my address at school, I told them my address. They looked at me like I was stupid, like I didn't know the address. So then I had to get the talk about, we did this so you can go to a better school. But I got the mom told a lie. I think I said that once. I got popped for saying that. I went into education as kind of a time to kind of get back. I wanted to find some neighborhood school that I could work at, maybe for 3 or 4 months, and help the kids out. And I'm sure they were all there waiting for me to come in and be the miracle of their life. And so I saw this thing in the paper, this ad for a school for at-risk kids in North Philadelphia. I thought I was probably an at-risk kid at some point. So I show up at the school, and it was horrible. This neighborhood was declared by the Philadelphia Inquirer as the worst square mile in Pennsylvania. The level of poverty, joblessness, rampant drug sales on just about every corner. In fact, the corner north of us, there were 27 different drug organizations selling on that corner. And the public schools mirrored the neighborhood. So the public schools were some of the worst performing schools in Philadelphia. Now, this was like 1986. There was a craze going around with rap where you would do a beatbox. You would make all kinds of noises, okay? Kids would erupt into this stuff out of nowhere. You'd be giving them a lesson, all of a sudden they start making all kinds of stupid noises. It's crazy. It was crazy. And the kids always thought everything was like really, really funny. Anything that they didn't understand was really, really funny. I remember thinking, these kids are the strangest kids I ever saw. My plan was, as soon as that year was over, I was getting out of there, and I still don't understand what I did. But the principal came to me a couple of days before school ended, and he says, well, are you going to come back next year? And I said, yes. I really don't know why. I did not like it. So when I went back in September, I had the middle school kids, 6th, 7th, and 8th graders. That's when I fell in love with teaching, because they were very impressionable. And I remember being in middle school. I know how goofy middle school kids are. So I gave them a lot of grace for that. And I also got them to look at things and try things that they ordinarily wouldn't have wanted to do. I had them reading Shakespeare. I had them reading all kinds of poets. I taught them a little bit about the Anglo-Saxon language. I took the course in Old English when I was in college, that I could read this stuff or I could write some of those different letters that they had was always impressive. But I really got into the whole idea of teaching.
0: When we come back, more of the story of David P. Hardy, an innovator, an educator, and lover of children, here on Our American Stories.
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4: And we continue with Our American Stories and with Dave Hardy's story. When we last left off, to give back to his community and help inner city kids struggling with school, Dave volunteered to teach in one of the worst schools in one of the worst neighborhoods of Philadelphia. He didn't enjoy the experience and didn't want to return, but something pushed him to do so anyway, and it would change his life. Let's return to the story.
5: A good student is a good citizen. A good citizen is somebody who follows the rules and tries to do things the right way. That starts in school. I was watching something on public television, and somehow they brought up Cotton Mather. I remembered the name Cotton Mather from history, but I couldn't quite remember why he was so important. So I start reading about him, and I saw that he went to Boston Latin. And then I start reading about Boston Latin and all the people that came out of Boston Latin. And I thought maybe by having something like that, where students had to learn a language that was completely foreign to them, it would make them more dependent on the teachers and the school. We wanted to do an all-boys school, an academic school, because if you didn't have an academic focus and the guys just came there expecting to do what they normally did in high school in Philadelphia, that would be Animal House. People go to charter schools because they choose that school. They don't have to. You have to have something to make people want to come and make them want to stay. And it's not about gimmicks, because people come for one reason. They come for a better education. The only people who were really against it were people who were tied to the school district, concerned about charter schools creating competition. And what happened was, we applied for the school. You had to go before the school district board. But about 3 weeks before we were supposed to go in front of the school board, they had the Women's Law Project come in and say that our school was constitutionally illegal because it was all male. So I asked, where was the complainant? Because they really didn't have any. We had to get parents to protest. We had to get two legal opinions done, one by a woman at St. John's University. And then we got one done by a local law firm because the school district said that the first legal opinion didn't count because she wasn't from Philadelphia. We did all that. When they saw the politics were on our side, they gave in. And that's how we got the school. Anybody who saw what was happening at Boys Latin had to be impressed. Because you had guys in jackets and ties, khaki pants, put together. You saw these guys with book bags. Because I got to tell you, you can go by a lot of high schools and see kids walking in there without a book in their hand. Discipline was important. Attendance was important. These were all things that they weren't able to do on a regular basis, particularly with young men. When parents saw that we could do it, they went out and talked about it, and it wasn't long before we had a pretty good reputation citywide. What kind of boys came to Boys Latin? All types of boys. There were guys who came there who were good students at their old school and came right in and were good students with us. There were guys who were okay students at their old school, but in a different environment, they shaped up and they became good students. And then we had guys who in their old school were hellraisers. My favorite one, he's a Philadelphia School District employee today. He came to us. He had a disciplinary

0: pack, I'd say 4 inches thick, throwing cheers and cursing and fighting and doing all kinds of crazy stuff. And when we saw that, I called his mother and I said, you know, this is going to be a serious school. He's got to do his work and he can't be disruptive because it's going to help. It's not only going to hurt him, it's going to hurt other students. And she said, you know, he's never really had a chance. I think what he needs is a chance. And I said, well, that's one thing we can give. It doesn't cost us anything. We'll give him a chance. So I was able to get him some uniforms because I knew that his mom was struggling a little bit. She had other kids and everything. So we got him uniforms. And then he came to the summer session that we had. I didn't hear from him. I didn't know who he was, really. But then he got kicked out of class for something. And I said to him, you know, you got to cut that out. Or you get in trouble here. Now go back to class. And he turned around and he walked in the opposite direction of the class. I'm going, what the hell's wrong with him? So I jumped right in front of him. Now this is a guy who had a 4-inch thick disciplinary record of throwing chairs and fighting and all that kind of stuff. So I wasn't quite sure what he was going to do. So I said to him, look, where are you going? He says, I'm going home. And I said, you can't go home. We don't quit here. Go back to class. He turned around and went back to class. Honest to God, I never had another problem out of him for 4 years. He graduated from our school. He went to Goucher. He graduated from Goucher College, no easy college, in 4 years. And now he works for the School District of Philadelphia. That's the kind of thing that happened at our school. It was an environment for boys, who understood boys, who knew how to motivate boys. And, you know, a lot of them said this. They said they didn't answer questions when they went to a co-ed school because they were afraid they'd be wrong and the girls would laugh at them. I mean, that's what you used to hear girls say 30, 40 years ago. I don't want to say anything in front of the boys because they'll laugh at me if I say it. You know, come on. The whole thing is turned upside down. And what happened in our school is because we had a school where everybody was expected to do the same thing and we enforced it that way, that we got a lot of cooperation. Because another thing wrong with a lot of public schools is that they have rules, but nobody has to follow them, or everybody doesn't have to follow. When we had the school for the overage, under-credentialed kids, so the school district, because they assigned the kids to us, the school district insisted that we have a metal detector. So we got a metal detector. So I never had metal detectors at schools because I think that's a sign that your school's in trouble anyway. But I wanted to enforce that all students come to the metal detector. So we had a few pregnant girls. And the first thing they say is, I'm pregnant. I don't have to go through the metal detector. And so we let them walk around. And then I started thinking, my wife had 2 kids. We went on planes when she was pregnant with each one of those kids. And she always went through the metal detector. Why is it that our girls can't get through? So I looked at the name on the metal detector. I called the company and asked them. And they said, of course, pregnant women can go through the metal detector. And they sent me the studies to show it was okay. So then about 3 months later, we have a visit. We have our official visit from the school district. And we had a fire drill scheduled for that day. And the teacher said, let's not have it. We're going to have the people from the school. I said, no, let them see our fire drill. So we had the fire drill. We had people come back in. And of course, everybody had to go back through the metal detector. And the people from the school district asked me, how could I get the pregnant girls to go through a metal detector? And I said, it doesn't hurt them. I showed them the study and everything. And the guy from the school district told me that not only did they have problems with pregnant girls, there were people who asked for religious exemptions from the metal detector. Now, can you think of one religion that would be against metal detectors? Hey, that's the kind of nonsense that they live with. So the fact that we could run an all-boys school and they couldn't shouldn't be a surprise, because they fall for every kind of problem. They give credence to the most ridiculous problems. That's what made Boys Latin a different school.
1: And a special thanks to Dave Hardy. I love what he said at the beginning of that. A good student is a good citizen who tries to do the right things in the right way. And that starts in school. The Story of Boys Latin in West Philadelphia, and The Story of Dave Hardy here on Our American Stories.
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1: And we return to Our American Stories. Up next, a story from a man many consider to be the best acoustic guitarist in the world. Interestingly, He's also a member of the Order of Australia and a Kentucky colonel. We're, of course, talking about Tommy Emmanuel. Here's Tommy's story of how he discovered music and himself. We'll be playing his music throughout the entire piece.
0: The musician's prayer is beautiful because it says, "Make me a hollow reed from which the pith of self has been blown." In other words, get rid of me and all my crap, my ego, my pride, my need for acceptance or any of that. Get rid of all that and just make me an open channel that the love that is in this universe may flow through me, through the music, and it may go out to other people and really help them in their lives. Looking back on my childhood, I just want to say that everything that was American was the best in the world. It was the best music, the best movies, the best cars, the best clothes, the best guitars, the best everything came from this country. I started playing guitar because my mother could play guitar a bit, and she was trying to teach herself how to play Hawaiian music because it was very popular in the early 60s in Australia, in rural Australia where we come from. She wanted me to play rhythm for her, and she knew I had rhythm in me because when I was little, she would put my pram in front of the record player. I'd be screaming my lungs out, and she'd put music on and I'd go straight to sleep. And then when I was able to walk around and run around the house, when she put the washing in the washing machine and pulled the lever at the side, and the machine went kung kung, kung kung, kung kung, kung kung, I came and danced with the washing machine. And sometimes I fell asleep leaning against the washing machine. So she knew there was something going on in me that could only be satisfied by rhythm and groove and stuff like that. So she got me a guitar when I turned 4 and showed me how to put my fingers on the chords. And she said to me 35 years later, she said it was like a miracle. I got the guitar in the morning, and in the afternoon, her and I played a couple of songs together. And she said, "I played the time perfectly. I understood how the song worked. And we had fun playing together." And she just kept encouraging me and showing me new chords and new songs. And then the rest of my family took up instruments and we became a family band. By the time I was 5 and up, almost 6, we were already playing music festivals and coming out as the Emmanuel Family Band kind of thing. And what we played was music that we heard on the radio. It was Hawaiian music, instrumental surfy kind of music. There was a band from England called The Shadows, and they were the biggest influence on everybody in those days. But as a musician, my life really changed when I heard Chet Atkins.
21: Here's a tune written by the Los Indios Tabajaras. Boys from Brazil that found a guitar out in the jungle and didn't know what it was. They watched it for a month or so and it didn't explode, so they took it home and learned to play it. That's what they said, anyway. I believe them. Jew? They wrote this tune and it must have 1 million notes. I've never counted them. I'm afraid to. I don't think I could play it if I counted.
0: I knew that that's what I wanted to do. I wanted to play like that. I hadn't a clue what it was or how to do it, but that's what changed my life. I knew exactly where I belonged. I knew that I had to be a concert player. I had not a clue how I was going to get there. I spent all my teen years soaking up every record that I could find. I remember when I turned 16, I bought myself Carole King's Tapestry album. I bought Don McLean's American Pie, Gordon Lightfoot's albums. People turned me on to Ray Charles and Oscar Peterson and jazz music, and I discovered Wes Montgomery and people like that, right? That was good for me. And I spent, you know, a good 20 years in the trenches. I had to play in bands. I had to entertain people in bars and places where people didn't listen, all that, so I could eat and pay a rent. And I had songs in movies. I wrote music themes for TV shows. I did comedy. I did game shows, playing with orchestra, play with a string quartet. I played with a jazz band. I was a drummer in a band. I was a record producer. I did everything that you can imagine that a person can do in my home country. So I knew that in order for me to be really inspired and challenged, I had to go where people did everything a lot better, and that was here in America. I came to America the first time in 1980 to visit Chet Atkins, my hero, and he said to me then, "This is where you belong. You should be here in Nashville." And I just kept coming back and kept coming back. Personally, I got into drinking like some of my family members, you know, took uppers and downers and all that sort of stuff, and did all that stuff that most people do, until I crashed and burned too many times. I found a better way to live. I found salvation, really. I was raised in the church by my mother and father, but I never believed in the church, you know, probably because I met way too many hypocrites. So I have no desire to be a religious person and follow one particular path. When people talk about God, most people go, "Oh, I don't want to talk about that." But you can look at it like this. Okay, so because I'm a drunk and a drug addict in my body and in my spirit, I go to God, a group of drunks, or good orderly direction, or the gift of desperation. There's a few ways of saying the word, but I had to learn to surrender. I had to let go of my pride and my ego, which is what had been ruling me all my life, you know? And so I had to find a way of believing that there was a power greater than myself that could restore me to sanity, to normal. And that's what's happened, and it continues every day. So I definitely have a big faith in a higher power. That's the way I believe it's meant to be. We find out what works for us. You know, it has to be honest and it has to be real. So the proof to me that my higher power is working for me and I can trust it is the fact that I woke up this morning. A, I didn't feel like drinking. B, I didn't need to change how I felt. I was happy in my own skin. I'm happy how I feel today. I don't need to alter my thinking or my, you know. And that to me is a miracle, because I was at the point where I would wake up at 4 o'clock in the morning and start drinking, you know. Then I'd sleep again, then I'd wake up at midday and start drinking again. And I was going to die. That's where I was at. And it's a miracle that I survived and that I'm here in such good health today. There's simplicity in my life now, you know. So I'm really, really grateful.
1: And a special thanks to Jesse Edwards and to Monty Montgomery for the work on this story. And a thanks to Tommy Emmanuel. And go to YouTube and just Google Tommy's name and just listen to the way he plays the guitar. It's like nothing you've ever heard. Somewhere Over the Rainbow was my introduction to him at a club in Nashville. And I couldn't believe what I heard or saw, and I've been a fan ever since. And my goodness, his struggles, he was very open and very frank about them, with alcohol, with his pride, with ego. And then he found God, or a higher power, as he put it. And now there's a simplicity, he said, in my life. And you could hear a peace in his life. Tommy Emmanuel, virtuoso guitarist and a heck of a storyteller. His story here on Our American Stories.
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35: News this hour from Town Hall. I'm John Scott. The Michigan Senate race is shaping up as a key battleground this fall.
36: Progressive Abdul El-Sayed narrowly defeated Rep. Haley Stevens in Michigan's Democratic Senate primary, winning by less than 2 points despite heavy establishment spending and an endorsement from Governor Gretchen Whitmer. Stevens outperformed expectations with rural and black voters, exposing potential weakness for El-Sayed in a general election. Republican Mike Rogers currently leads El-Sayed in the polls, giving Republicans reason for optimism in a state that could help decide control of the Senate. Willie Nelson, The White House.
35: The Senate has confirmed Todd Blanche as the next Attorney General of the United States, the vote 50-49. Blanche's supporters say his experience as a federal prosecutor and the trust he earned working for President Trump as his personal attorney will help him in this role. A terrorism expert said today's threat landscape is more complex than ever, with a growing number of extremist groups operating across multiple regions. More from Bernie Bennett.
37: Colin Clark of the Soufan Center says terrorism has become increasingly diverse, making it harder for law enforcement to track and prevent attacks. Clark says while established groups like Al-Qaeda and Hezbollah remain concerns, newer organizations continue to emerge. He points to Al-Shabaab in Somalia, ISIS-K, and Al-Qaeda affiliates in Africa and Yemen as among the most dangerous threats. Clark defines terrorism as the use of violence to achieve political goals rather than financial gain. Bernie Bennett reporting.
35: The Senate has passed a short-term measure to keep federal agencies funded into early December and avoid a government shutdown during campaign season. Lawmakers still smarting from two historic shutdowns that occurred earlier this past year. The bills generally fund the federal government at current levels through December 11th. The bill still needs to clear the House. More on these stories from townhall.com.
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35: A Kansas senator pushing to permanently ban federal funding for so-called gain-of-function virus research, arguing it poses a serious threat to public safety.
5: Republican Senator Roger Marshall is urging Congress to pass legislation that would prohibit taxpayer funding for research that enhances the transmissibility or severity of viruses. Marshall tells colleagues that the COVID-19 pandemic exposed the risks of such work and argued federal dollars should never support research that could lead to another global health crisis. The Kansas physician also praised President Trump's recent executive action restricting high-risk biological research and is seeking to make those limits permanent. Richard Boyd reporting.
35: Ohio State and Oregon, they hold the top two spots in the USA Today preseason coaches football poll. Georgia, Texas, and Notre Dame round out the top five. News and analysis at townhall.com. Activity at Guatemala's Fuego volcano that began last Monday and caused widespread evacuations continues to gradually decrease now. Still no word on 1,700 people from 18 surrounding communities being allowed to return to their homes. There were no deaths reported after the eruption of Fuego. Africa's largest economy is ramping up efforts to develop their domestic solar manufacturing capacity.
6: Ethiopia, South Africa, Morocco, and Nigeria are building solar equipment factories, a trend that industry experts say reflects industrial ambitions and concerns about reliance on imports from China. China dominates the global solar supply chain, even in projects in other regions. Between 2010 and 2024, Chinese renewable energy investment and relevant construction in Africa reached an estimated $66 billion. Bob Agner reporting.
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0: Yes. What do you call a fake potato?
2: A mashed imposter? I have no idea.
0: An imitator.
2: Imitator. 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We turn the tables here. I think that's the first time you told the joke.
0: I've told a couple that Rescue has sent in.
2: Yeah. Okay. All right. Well, let's talk about...
0: It's going to be that time soon where these pick-your-own-pumpkin farms or hay wagon ride farms or fall activities and apple-picking locations will be up and at 'em for you to share the experience with your children or your loved ones, or for you to go hide in the trees and get some apples yourself and get away from everybody that you don't like.
2: Yeah.
0: They come in all shapes and sizes. Some of them are absolutely are acres and football field large amusement parks, almost to some degree.
2: Like more activities, you know what to do with.
0: Right, yeah. Bouncy houses, slides, corn cribs, pulled tractor, a hay ride.
2: Houses seem to be kind of popular, becoming more popular.
0: Like your 4th of July carnival rides or customary wagon rides.
2: Not tractor pulls, but they pull you around on a tractor.
0: Right, right. Thing. Or they have like competitions where you can pull a tractor at so many feet with the rope type of thing.
2: Yeah. Petting zoos.
0: Yeah. Now, some of these are, you know, if you're there's a couple of pick-your-own farms very close to us. One's a very, very big, elaborate one. And the other one is you just go to the little building, you pay the bag for the apples, you go, okay, here's the lanes or the rows and apples you can pick. You go pick them, and you have your little good time, and that's it.
2: Now, I would, before I go, I would look into things like, is there a fee to walk onto the farm? Because some of these
0: entrance fee. You get to the gift shop, but once you go beyond the gift shop, then you gotta have a armband or something.
2: I would want to know what that includes. Does that include some fun activities? Does that include a hayride? Does that include you pick, you know, per person gets one pumpkin or a bushel of apples? Probably not a bushel.
0: It's like a bag of apples. There's different sizes of bags, small, medium, large, extra.
2: Whatever. You know, what does it include? Am I just paying $5 per kid and myself to walk onto this farm? And then I would, if it doesn't seem like a good price,
0: then everything you touch is an additional fee. Yeah.
2: Right. And I personally like the more simple ones where it's like, if I want to pay for something like a hayride,
0: it looks like somebody's like backyard that they went a little overboard for the kid's birthday party. That's kind of what you're looking at.
2: That's what I like, but I know some people, you want to make a whole day of it, and that's fine. That's totally fine.
0: Right. And some of these places, it is not difficult to make $250 disappear on a family of four.
2: Right. Oh, for sure. But at the same time, maybe this is something you do every year.
0: Right.
2: and it's something that
0: people aren't going on vacations anymore.
2: Right. And it's something that is like a little fall. I love fall.
0: Memories.
2: I love fall. So I would be somebody who would possibly spend a little bit more. My niece and nephew were little, you know, I would buy them bouncy house tickets. And I don't like petting zoos personally. I don't like goats. So I would pay for the goat food, but I would not interact with the goats.
0: And with some of these that we have been to in different time frames, that people will, you have to buy a handful of tickets for the kid to go on each ride, you know, and then whenever we have left, or whenever we've come, there's been people go, hey, here's a wad of tickets our kids didn't use, and there's like 30 tickets that they bought,
2: and you didn't have
0: to buy anything.
2: And then some of them will have like group rates,
0: right.
2: Or they're like the people's companies will go there and have like a family outing, like a coworker family outing thing. One thing I was going to mention is check the hours and the days. Like, it might be worth it to avoid some crowds if you can go on like a Thursday or Friday, or even a Wednesday if they're open. It may not maybe they won't have as many things open. I'm not really sure. You would have to figure that out. But I've noticed, like, even some smaller pick-your-own farms, I've noticed, like, they're open until 7 p.m.
0: Like, an hour before dark.
2: Yeah, basically, yeah.
0: And you can go on Saturday or Sunday and wait 35 minutes to do a 3-minute thing, or you can take off on a Thursday or Friday and maybe pull the kids out of school, or they have some kind of teacher institute thing, and you're waiting 8 minutes to do a 3-minute thing because people kind of, well, we're not going to go on the weekends because that's when everybody goes.
2: Now, one thing I want to mention, if you have a teen and you live like not too far from one of these things, sometimes they're hiring.
0: Yeah.
2: And you, if you don't live too far and your teen wants a job for the fall or whatever, for a little bit, I'm sure they'll be happy to hire your teen to work the concessions, or I don't think they're going to let the teen drive the tractor, but
0: you got to be a tractor certification.
2: Tractor certification. Mm-hmm. But just stuff like that, or, you know, the game booth or whatever it may be, hand out some hot chocolate.
0: And some of these have mazes. Now, some people are terrified of, like, corn mazes because they think they're never going to get out. But some of these have very, really, the mazes in which you got a little scorecard and you got to find your way and you X off whenever you get to, you know, the shipwreck and the, you know, whatever it is. And then, you know, I don't know if you get prize. Some places get prize, but it's just the fun of finding these different things.
2: Is there like a Hay King?
0: No, that's no. That's Dwight's the Hay King.
2: Yeah. So, so there's a lot of options. Now, before you go, these are important things to know, but also, what's your goal, right?
0: Uh-huh.
2: If your goal is to get some pumpkins,
0: have your kids in plaid and take some pictures next to the hay and all that. Right. Yeah, I don't know.
2: Whatever.
0: How about it?
2: But figure that out before you go, too, because sometimes when you go and it's busy, it gets kind of disorientating, and then you're like, oh, shoot, we never did this.
0: And you lose the kid that you didn't want to lose. Yeah.
2: Or, you know, you lose a neighbor's kid that you took with.
0: Right. Yeah. But, you know, we're in a modern technology. One, if you don't want to call the place, and scour their Facebook. If these people are uppity up and on their game, their website or their Facebook, because this is their money-making time, they're going to have crisp pictures. They're going to have good descriptions. It's going to explain to you the price structure and the hours on their website, because they do this from September to the end of October. This is their bread and butter. That's what they've worked all year for in order to manage. So they're going to make things precise and clear and crisp and understandable.
2: For a lot of seasonal things like farmers markets, I believe it or not, I've been having a heck of a time trying to find. I know where my local farmers market is, but I wanted to take like a little day trip. And then there was one day I was off and I thought this local farmers market was going on, and it has been going on since like 2016, or I don't even know, or maybe it was like 2021 or something. But if you, and I called this other location, their Chamber of Commerce, they didn't answer the phone, which is fine. But then I found a Facebook page, and there was, you know, a post from within the last few days
0: of the farmer market stuff. Yeah,
2: yeah. Uh-huh, so I knew that they were going to be open. Yeah. But like, yeah, definitely look for social media, because that will give you a clue. Like, does this place still exist?
0: Look for reviews,
2: right?
0: Because it can be a nice little place, but if they, you know, they've got a out of five, they got like a 4.1, and the majority of the reviews is too expensive, too long of a line. You know, expensive.
2: The donkey kicked my kid in the face.
0: It's too expensive. Yeah. Or the staff was not friendly. avoid. Don't even try to make memories in that type, because you're going to have horrible experience for you and who you're taking with you.
2: Oh, yeah, for sure. Definitely, you know, look into that. I feel like that it's become almost a competition for some of these people. You know, it's like, show up on this day and get a free coloring sheet or whatever. And so, yeah, that's why it's definitely good to check reviews, because these people want you to come to their farm and spend your money and get your pumpkin and, you know, have a bouncy house situation, whatever, so that, you know, obviously they can make money. So just keep that in mind. There's usually not, if you live in a major metropolitan area, there's probably something you can find, or you can find a bunch of them within 30 to 40 minutes of where you live.
0: And then you just, the suburb areas, you know, you can search that. So yeah, you be careful of where you go. Do your research. You're going to have a good time if you've done your homework beforehand. And, you know, if you've gone to the same place year after year, then it's probably a good deal. But the bad part is, oh, we've gone to this for X amount of years. Now they've closed down because the people have retired. Now we've got to find somewhere else to have that type of experience.
2: One thing I want to mention is, if you are the type of person that doesn't want to go to the super large, over the top, you want like a simple experience, definitely check like Google Photos, and also, like Joey had mentioned, reviews, because I know like where we live, there's this apple farm that this whole production that they do is so large, they have parking lot attendants that will direct you where to park.
0: Like at the state fair type of thing, huh?
2: Yeah, like at the state fair, like a large flea market, whatever. And so just
0: keep that in mind. It's literally like a half mile that people are stopped on the road trying to get in.
2: Yes. Yeah. So just keep that in mind.
0: You think the NFL team is playing there, yeah, how big like, of a deal it
2: it's
0: is.
2: It's like people are tailgating practically. Uh-huh. Yeah. So just keep that in mind. Like, look for that kind of stuff. That way, you know, like, if that's not what you want. But if you're like, I want to go see the popular place, then you know that too. And they usually have like some sort of awesome like market where you can buy some homemade stuff, like homemade bakery and whatnot, jams, whatever. So keep that in mind as well.
0: And set a budget. Hang out with us when we return. Easy, simple meals and dishes that are coming out of your garden.
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13: 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I'm Michelle Slade. During North State Now, we will speak with your neighbors, friends, family, and community members who give back, not to be recognized, but because it's the right thing to do. 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
2: Sometimes if I have like vegetables that are kind of on the edge, I will make a stir fry with that and just add whatever I have.
0: Now, what one thing that we found that was not good was taking zucchini and putting it in the crock pot.
2: Oh, it gets mushy.
0: Yeah, it's not a good thing. You can also take your cherry tomatoes and split them in half, add a little butter to a saute pan, and then crush them down and kind of turn them into a little bit of paste, and you can put that on toast or garlic bread.
2: Oh, yeah. Uh-huh. Yeah, you've done that.
0: You can add a little cream or a little milk to kind of thicken it up a little bit.
2: Yeah. Even
0: with the cherry tomatoes, you can take and cut them in half, put them in your dehydrator, and...
2: Like sun-dried tomatoes.
0: Sun-dried tomatoes. And in 8, 12, 14 hours, you can put them in let them dry, let them cool, and put them in an airtight jar, and they're absolutely phenomenal.
2: Voila.
0: They're like candy. I mean, you just eat them. You don't have to do anything. You just eat them.
2: Right. And I think another underrated thing, and this is something that if it's really hot out, you might not want to do this because it does run your oven for a bit, but would be roasted vegetables. But roasted vegetables are delicious, and... A lot of people do these sheet pan meals, so you can do this with like green beans and maybe some chicken and potatoes, or whatever, you know, kind of whatever makes sense to you. But roasted vegetables are delicious. You can do this with eggplant, carrots, potatoes, obviously, broccoli, cauliflower. It's kind of endless.
0: Well, your root crops too in the fall.
2: Oh, yeah,
0: turnips, rutabagas,
2: radishes.
0: Potatoes, radishes. You can throw all that in there.
2: You do. Now you
0: yes.
2: cook the radishes.
0: Yeah.
2: How do you cook them?
0: I just cut them in half. What are you referring to?
2: You thinly slice them with something. Oh, yeah. With what do we have? With the radishes, maybe some mushrooms or something?
0: Mushrooms, radishes. Yeah, I cut them thin and just threw them in with the... mushrooms.
2: Yeah.
0: Yeah, and butter.
2: Now, we don't grow mushrooms, but I buy mushrooms a lot because they are one of our, well, I guess it's a fungi, but it's one of our favorite vegetables from the store.
0: It's not really a vegetable, but, you know, item to include.
2: Count, yeah, people count it as a vegetable. Yeah, so that's another option is to thinly slice the radishes and then they cook pretty fast. That's the thing is if you are looking for, you're like, oh, it seems like this is going to take forever to cook, like carrots.
0: Uh-huh.
2: If you slice them or shred them or whatever, smaller, they will cook faster.
0: Well, with the stir fry or any type, you know, you're looking at leeks, you're looking at onions, you're looking at the green tops. I don't know, it's Swiss chard. I'm not really a fan of cutting that down. Now, some people are mustard greens or greens themselves. They'll do a mix it with bacon grease, and do that. That is a very popular thing, and if done right, it's phenomenal. But if you don't know what you're doing, it could be a little rough on at the beginning.
2: Absolutely, and that is something to keep in mind, is that you do have to experiment with what you like.
0: Small samples until you get it figured out, because it's really, you know, oh, I've got 4 pounds of this. Oh, I ruined 4 pounds of this.
2: Right, and make sure that you do have cookware that you are familiar with cooking with. For example, if you have cookware that you just don't like, maybe it's worth investing in something that you do like, especially if you are going to start cooking a lot of vegetables. I know for me, I like something that's a little bit nonstick, and I like something that is a larger pan, because I get a little wild with my cooking.
0: Well, it's good to have a size bigger than what you need, because we've all done this. You've decided to cook something, and you are about a quarter of an inch to the top of, if you mix it a little too much, it's going to run over the sides.
2: Right. The other day I made banana bread, and I was picking out which mixing bowl to use, and I was like, I bet I can use a smaller one. And I was like, no. Use the one that's a little size larger so that you don't have to worry about.
0: Well, let's talk about the banana bread, but zucchini bread.
2: Zucchini bread or pumpkin bread.
0: Pumpkin bread, yeah.
2: Yeah. Pumpkin bread. Now, if you have homegrown pumpkin, that's a little bit more labor intensive.
0: Uh-huh.
2: But zucchini bread is simple to make. There's so many recipes online, but basically all you do is you shred the zucchini, and then you want to make sure you strain it, because zucchini is high water content.
0: It's like a sponge.
2: Yeah.
0: If you don't squeeze the water out of it, you're not going to have what you need. It's going to be a mess.
2: Yeah.
0: And it's not going to cook right.
2: Now, people think, okay, zucchini bread is, you know, people think it tastes like banana bread. I don't think it quite tastes like banana bread. I think it tastes like zucchini bread, but then people will add cinnamon to it and give it like a cinnamon esque flavor, kind of a more, what's the word, like homey, comforting, I don't know.
0: Okay.
2: Spice. But I made lemon zucchini bread once, and that was good too.
0: So there's those things. You can also do, you know,
2: you can pickle stuff.
0: Pickle stuff, yeah. And you don't have to, yeah,
2: you have to can it.
0: Right. You did this just the other day. Went to the farmer's market and got some, I guess you call them baby zucchini, or baby cucumbers.
2: Pickle cucumbers. Pickles. I think they're usually Kirby cucumbers.
0: Yeah, they're like 3 inches long and a half inch in diameter.
2: The pickles aren't ready yet, but the cucumbers itself, I ate one to see how it tasted, and I forgot how good these tiny cucumbers are when they're fresh. Because we haven't had good cucumbers for a few years. And I might go back to this other farm stand this week and get some more. I'm not going to necessarily pickle them. I could probably get a small amount. It was a good price for them. And I got enough for two quarts of, I made refrigerator pickles. And it's simple and it's fast. And within 3 to 5 days, they will be ready. And yeah, but if you don't want to go through the process of making refrigerated pickles, you can do fermented pickles, that's an option, or even just like a little side dish. I'm sure you've seen like at restaurants, people will do a quick like pickled onion type situation, and you can do these things, just give it an hour or so, and by the time you're done cooking the rest of whatever you're cooking, the onions could be pickled. So there's a lot of options for things that are coming out of the garden, and to kind of spice up or change things up for your meals.
0: Green beans is another one.
2: Oh, yeah.
0: As you're harvesting green beans, you want to get them in a palatable state. You don't want them to get them super big, like a number, you know, like a big bulky thumb. You want them, you know, thin and small, so the seeds are easy to consume. But you take and cut those in whatever dimensions you want. Some people don't even cut them. They just snip the ends off and throw them in a pan. What I'll do is I'll take and put them in a saute pan or a pot with about 2 tablespoons of butter. And based on the quantity of green beans, greatly.
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18: You know, Sean, that's actually a really good question. And I think what I would say is that it's just how agents are compensated for their services. In the past, you negotiated a fee and you didn't have a chance to renegotiate when the offer came in. Now, the way that it works is that an agent lists the property and you only cover the listing agent portion up front. And then later, when you get an offer on your property, that's when you negotiate the buyer portion of a fee. And so in reality, our sellers are saving thousands of dollars with good negotiation.
17: All right. Thanks for keeping us up to date.
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1: Sander Katz is a fermentation revivalist. He has written 6 books, including the well-known Wild Fermentation. He has won many awards, including the James Beard Award. He presents fermentation workshops not only in North America, but all over the world. Welcome to the program, Sander.
2: So happy to be with you.
0: Well, we thank you for taking time out of obviously your very busy schedule to educate Holly and myself and all of our listeners. And I'll start with this. How did you get into the fermenting realm? Where was that aha moment for you?
2: Well, I mean, really, it was the first year that I was gardening. And in 1993, I moved from New York City, where I was born and raised, to rural Tennessee, where I've lived for the last 33 years. And, you know, it was really the practical aspect of preserving the abundance of the garden that was the catalyst for me to begin a fermentation practice. Although, as a kid, I loved pickles, so something drew me strongly to the flavors of fermentation. And also, you know, I'd been picking up some ideas about potential health benefits, how it can improve digestion and improve overall immune function. So I was primed to jump into it, but it really took the garden.
0: Right. And moving from New York to Tennessee, that has to be a very unique culture shock.
2: Well, I'm not the only one I know who's made such a move.
0: Right.
2: And I have no regrets, but yes, it was a big change for sure.
1: What is fermentation? I feel like people have many misconceptions, and sometimes if you say that you're into fermenting, they think that you're brewing your own beer in your garage, very to like, you know,
2: well, you,
1: all sorts of things.
2: You very well might be for fermenting beer in your garage. I mean, fermentation is a vast realm of human cultural activity. And, basically, I would define fermentation as any foods or beverages that are created in part by the transformative action of microorganisms. And, the science of microbiology over the last 150 years has enabled us to recognize that all of the plants and all of the animal products that make up our food are populated by microorganisms. And so, you know, there's a certain inevitability to microbial transformation. And, you know, to me, the miracle is that without even specifically knowing of the existence of these microorganisms, people in every part of the world develop techniques to work with them in order to produce alcohol, in order to safely and effectively preserve food, in order to make food more delicious, in order to remove certain toxins from foods. There's many practical benefits, but there's always a practical benefit to fermentation.
0: Yeah, let's talk about the benefit of consuming fermenting foods. Many people will go, well, I eat pickles, or I drink kombucha, or I had a beer here and there. But there's so much more vastness of fermentating food than those, but there's tremendous benefits that they may not be aware of by consuming just a little or focusing on more consumption of the fermented foods that they can seek out.
2: Yeah, sure. So, I mean, almost everybody eats and drinks products of fermentation every day. Coffee is fermented, bread is fermented, cheese is fermented, cured meats are fermented, most condiments involve some fermentation, sauerkraut, kimchi, pickles, olives, chocolate, vanilla. I mean, it's really an incredible number of the foods and beverages that people consume are products of fermentation. And sometimes people are surprised. I'm not going to say that every fermented food has exactly the same benefits because there's so much variety. I mean, coffee does not have the same benefits as kefir. There are some clear patterns. You know, all fermented foods, we can describe them as pre-digested. In many cases, this means that nutrients are more easily bioavailable to us. Many fermented foods have unique metabolic byproducts that can be beneficial for us. The real big one that's gotten a lot of attention in recent times is the probiotics, the bacteria themselves, especially in fermented foods that are not cooked or heat processed after their fermentation, because they still have these broad communities of microorganisms alive and intact that can potentially contribute to the biodiversity in our intestines and help us to digest food better and actually help our overall immune systems, as well as there's some very interesting new evidence that live bacterial cultures can potentially improve people's mental health.
0: And that's a big thing that people can say, you know, the doctors can see that maybe your gut's not good or you've got this, but it's the individual themselves that has to say, hey, mentally, I'm not there. I need help. And that's good that there are things that are being found out that can help the mental health aspect, because some people don't feel like they need to ask for help, or if they ask for help, they're being a burden to somebody, and that's simply not the case.
2: Well, I mean, I think of, you know, these big benefits of fermented foods, potentially improving digestion, potentially improving immune function, potentially improving mental health. Everybody can benefit from these things.
0: Absolutely.
2: I think that the more people claim specific benefits, to address specific disease processes, the less evidence there is. But, you know, in terms of like the broad strokes, I think that live culture foods can be really, really profound in people's health journey.
0: Now, you've written 6 books. Now, I'm going to ask you, and maybe this is the wrong question, but is there a specific book you like better than others? Or is that like asking a parent which kid do they love more?
2: Well, I would say for people who are just curious about fermentation and interested in, you know, maybe trying it for the first time, I would say Wild Fermentation, which is my first book that came out in 2003, is the place to start. For people who are, like, want to go deeper, The Art of Fermentation is, my most, let's say, thorough book. For people who just want to learn how to make kombucha or how to make sauerkraut, it might be too much information. And let me also give a plug to my latest book, which is called Fermentation Journeys. And that really focuses on fermented foods and beverages that I've learned about in the course of my my travels.
1: That's very interesting. So for people who do home fermenting, like more lacto fermentation, whether it be kombucha, kefir, yogurt, what are some, or even sauerkraut, pickles, whatever, what are some common mistakes and how are they fixed?
2: Well, I mean, let me just start by saying, you know, fermentation is not rocket science. It does not require, a great deal of, technical background. It doesn't require a lot of specialized equipment. It doesn't require any specialized facilities. Fermentation makes food safer. In pretty much every case. So, you know, I know a lot of people are, you know, they're concerned about the idea of cultivating bacteria in a jar. But the fact is that fermentation makes food safer. Things can go wrong. Sometimes you could get a little bit of a growth of an aerobic life form that's called a comm yeast on top of your sauerkraut. All you do is scrape it away, discard it into your compost, and it's totally harmless. The kraut is fine to eat afterwards. If you're making kombucha, people run into a lot of problems carbonating kombucha in a bottle because it has so much residual sugar that it's possible to overcarbonate it. So, I mean, there really are, you know, there's a lot of nuance to many of the processes. But, no amount of preparation, no amount of reading books, no amount of watching YouTube videos, no amount of attending workshops, can take the place of just jumping in. I would say, try to understand the conditions you're trying to create and do as best you can. And then the process becomes your teacher. So just don't be afraid to jump in and try it. Like at their most basic level, all of these processes are very straightforward, but there is some nuance to them, and the process, you know, will teach you the nuance if you get started with it.
1: Absolutely. So there is so much history in fermentation, just years and years and years. You call yourself a fermentation revivalist. What inspired you to make fermentation hip again?
2: Well, I'm not sure I could say that I made a decision to make fermentation hip again. I just got obsessed as soon as I made my first batch of sauerkraut and realized how straightforward it was. I just went down the rabbit hole and I started learning about making yogurt. I started learning about making country wines. I learned how to make tempeh and miso, and I keep learning about different fermentation processes. I've always been enthusiastic and excited to sort of to share what I make with people. But it was really teaching. The first time I taught a workshop was in 1998. And, that was when I realized that a lot of people project all of their anxiety about bacteria onto the idea of fermentation. And I really became enchanted with the idea of demystifying fermentation for people and making it seem less scary. So that led me into writing books, and that led
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5: All right. This was an email question. We listened to your show on WMBS Uniontown, PA. We are 50 miles southwest of Pittsburgh. I have a beautiful leafy kohlrabi, but no bulb. What is going on? I don't have kohlrabi to eat. Sending pictures. There were pictures attached. Thank you for your show. Enjoy the day. We've been blessed with Kathy and Don.
1: Well, thank you, Kathy and Don, for listening to the program up there in out of the PA area, Pennsylvania area. So the pictures were attached, and if you do choose to send us a question, which we encourage and ask you to participate, please include pictures if that is going to assist in the availability of answering the question. So there's three main factors of why you're not getting kohlrabi, or anybody is getting. You may have beautiful plants, but you're not getting any bulbs. One is they are too crowded. The pictures were the plants were beautiful, but they were very, very tightly condensed in an area in a bed. So that's one. Then they will not bulb. But plants need to be spaced about 6 inches apart and about a foot from row to row to give ample space to make sure they're going to bulb. If it's been super hot, they're not going to bulb. We've all experienced very large heat waves in the last 14 to 30 days, so that has a contributing factor as well. Kohlrabi doesn't like the heat, and if you are getting, if it's getting too hot in early spring or summer, they're not going to bulb. And there could be the issue with not enough nitrogen in the soil, which I think that is the lesser of the three issues here. So what you can do now, kohlrabi takes 50 to 60 days to reach a mature harvestable state from seed. If you've got seed, you can go ahead and figure out where that's going to be on your calendar, because they can handle a light frost and chilled nights. They like the cold temperature. You can go to jungseed.com, J-U-N-G-S-E-E-D.com, and use coupon code 15TG26 to save 15% off your order. And you can get some kohlrabi seeds. There's burgundy as well as green, and you can try another cropping of kohlrabi for this fall. Learned years ago that canning lids are one time and done use. That's the flat portion on your canning jar. I see posts of people reusing these. What is your experience? Do you toss them or reuse them?
5: The flat part, we typically...
1: The flat part is when you click it. Yeah. That part there.
5: We typically toss them, or we might reuse them for like dry storage.
1: I think she's saying that, you know, she sees people reuse them for the can processing of water bath
5: Now there are reusable canning lids, and you have to buy the gaskets typically to the little rubber thing. Yeah, to reuse to properly seal. But I'm assuming that you're seeing like people just use the standard metal canning.
1: Pop it off one jar and put it on another.
5: That's not safe or recommended. I wouldn't do it for canning, no.
1: I've also seen, you know, we've seen these things on the internet where they'll take an old pickle jar and use that commercial grade jar lid and try to reseal it, and they think everything's good and ready to go.
5: Yeah, I definitely would not do that either. I would not use the jar, because the jar is not meant for home canning. It could break, and then you're doing all of this work for the jar to break. So unless it's like a mason jar, I would not reuse, you know, whether it be a pickle jar, a mayonnaise jar, whatever. I bought some maraschino cherries, and they came in a glass jar, and it was really cute. But I would not be using that for canning.
1: Well, we are out of time, and we thank you for yours. Miss any portion of the program today or would like to revisit it, you can certainly do such by going to our parent website, thewisconsinvegetablegardener.com, and clicking on the Season 10 tab at the top of the page. Join us next week on the program, where we will be discussing what you should be doing in your garden right now, as well as birding in your backyard all year long. Our guest is founder of the Seasonal Homestead. Becky will be with us, and we'll answer your garden questions. So until next week, for
5: Holly Baird,
1: I'm Joy Baird, and we will see you in the garden.
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8: News this hour from Town Hall. I'm John Scott. The general election phase of a key Senate race is off to a sharp start.
9: Republican Mike Rogers opened the Michigan Senate general election against Democratic nominee Abdul El-Sayed with a pointed attack, saying he spent years hunting terrorists and never thought he'd run against someone who believes America deserved 9/11. El-Sayed won the Democratic primary by less than 1 point and has shown weakness with black, Jewish, and rural voters. The race is viewed as critical to Senate control. Willie Nelson, The White House.
8: As the Oman-Iran talks to open the Strait of Hormuz continue, on another battlefront, Russia and Ukraine exchange more strikes that killed civilians and injured many others on both sides. In Russia's border Belgorod region, 5 people died, 24 others injured overnight in Ukrainian drone attacks. 2 people were killed, 13 others injured when Russian missiles hit a high-rise block in Kharkiv.
10: On this vote, the yeas are 50, the nays are 49. The nomination is confirmed.
8: And with that, Senator Ashley Moody of Florida announcing the U.S. Senate has confirmed Todd Blanche as the next U.S. Attorney General. The confirmation comes after a bruising confirmation fight. The Department of Homeland Security reporting record-setting deportations of illegal aliens by the Trump administration.
11: A new report totals over 1.4 million forced removals, averaging about 4,200 per day, on pace, authorities say, for an all-time high. DHS says the operation included deportations of worst of the worst illegal alien gang members and other serious criminals, as ICE detentions reportedly hit a monthly high of 46,000 in June. The agency says ICE agents are not slowing down in its mission to arrest and remove illegal aliens. Ken Lorman reporting.
8: More on these stories from townhall.com.
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8: In consumer news, a major cereal company will drop synthetic dyes from its cereals a year ahead of schedule.
14: W.K. Kellogg says it will remove artificial colors from all of its cereals by the end of this year. It's also invested in equipment to help make the transition to natural colors. In addition, Kellogg says it's removing BHT, an artificial preservative, from the small number of cereals that still contain it. The company has faced pressure for years to remove artificial ingredients from its cereals. That pressure has grown under Health Secretary Robert F. Kennedy Jr., who's urged food companies to phase out petroleum-based artificial dyes. I'm Marcela Sanchez.
8: And federal officials have issued a public health alert for any meat products containing jalapenos that may be linked to a salmonella outbreak that has sickened hundreds of people across 27 states. News and analysis at townhall.com. The son of former President Joe Biden has an update on his father's health.
15: Hunter Biden says his father's prostate cancer has spread to other parts of his body and is causing him pain. In an interview with the BBC broadcast late Friday, Hunter Biden grew emotional as he talked about the health of former President Joe Biden, who revealed his cancer diagnosis in May of last year, less than 4 months after he left the White House. Hunter Biden says the diagnosis has been tough on the family, saying it's really sad to watch, but he says, "I wish he would complain more because it's not good." He says his father is still doing his thing, though, speaking publicly about the issues that are important to him. Donna Water, Washington.
8: Jorge Messi, the father of soccer star and Argentina captain Lionel Messi, has died in the Argentine city of Rosario. He was 68. More on these stories at townhall.com.
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18: Good morning and welcome to The Flatline. I'm your host, Rick Hughes, and for the next few minutes, please stay with me. It won't be long, as Jack said, 30 minutes of motivation, inspiration, education, and always without manipulation, because we don't play games. We're not trying to con you. We're not going to ask you for money. We're not going to try to sell you anything. We're not going to ask you to join up, fess it up, give it up, nothing like that. What we're going to ask you to do is listen up. Listen as I try to verify and identify the plan of God for your life, and if it's possible, if I can do that, then you are free to orient and adjust to the plan if you'd like to do so. It's your life, your decision. You got one shot at it, so I'll do my best to give you the information, and you have to do your best to decide what you want to do with it. The Flatline Radio Show, FLOT, stands for Forward Line of Troops, and that's a military analogy for the main line of resistance used in the Army and the battlefield concept. As a Christian, a believer in the Lord Jesus Christ, you can have a main line of resistance in your soul in the mentality of your soul an invisible main line of resistance. Based on 10 unique problem-solving devices we try to share with you on this radio show. 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But this morning, for those of you that might be listening to our program, I'd like to welcome you to the show. I wish we had a way to gauge how many are actually listening to these various cities when we broadcast. But if you ever find time, if you ever can do this, let us know you're listening in what city you're calling from. You can do that by calling our toll-free number, 800-831-0718, and just leave a message. You know, this is Sally calling from Pittsburgh, or this is Bob calling from Dallas. Just tell me where you are and that you're listening, and we know that we're not wasting money in that radio market. Or you can email us. You can send the email to rick@rickhughesministries.org, rick@rickhughesministries.org, or drop us a note to the personal address of P.O. 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Box 100, Cropwell, Alabama, 35054. I realize some of you are longtime listeners and some maybe new listeners, so forgive me if I repeat a few things in my attempt to bring everybody up to speed and put us all on the same page. Last week, I ended our show by asking you a simple question. So let me start off by asking you this question. Do you remember what I asked you? Do you remember what I said to you last week? Because I asked you to tell me how to be a good Christian. If you consider yourself to be a good Christian, should I copy your lifestyle? In the early 70s, I was invited to hold a revival at a local church and was giving an invitation for folks to come forward, you know, like an altar call. I was a young Christian, just barely into the ministry in those days, and I was inviting people that wanted to come forward and dedicate their life to Christ. One particular individual came and said he had dedicated and rededicated many times, but it never seemed to work because he always wound up doing the same sinful habits, same sinful things. So he asked me exactly how he was supposed to dedicate his life so he could overcome these sinful habits. Remember, I was a young evangelist at the time, and although I knew what it took for someone to be saved, absolutely, I did understand that, but I was confused about how to live the Christian life. The truth was that I did not know the answer to his question. I was sincere, but clueless to the mechanics of the Christian life. Was there a particular word that expressed victory over sin and failure? Could I have told him that he needed to surrender or that he needed to yield? And exactly how was that supposed to work? I remember years ago a tract someone gave me that supposedly told you what to do after you got saved. It was an acrostic by the word GROW, G-R-O-W. Go to God in prayer was the G. Read your Bible was the R. Obey God, that's the O. And the W stand for witness for Christ. When I thought about that, it occurred to me that these are things good Christians do, but that doesn't mean that's the way to become a good Christian. So they were not the answer I was searching for. There had to be something that I was missing. There had to be something more, and I was curious. I was hungry. And the reason is so much of our Christian worship is just ritual without reality. And of course, that is meaningless. So thank goodness, because of God's grace and my hunger, I was led to a pastor that actually knew the mechanics to the life I was seeking to live. His teaching made sense and was instructing me in exactly what I was looking for. And so I hope God will use my messages on this radio show to do exactly the same thing for you. If you're searching, if you're hungry, if you want to know the answer, what I have to do to be a good Christian. So let's go back to the question one more time. What should I do to be a good Christian? The first answer is found in Paul's writing in the book of Ephesians chapter 5, verse 18, where we find these words, be filled with the Spirit. No one ever brought that up to me after I got saved. No one ever told me what that meant. No one ever mentioned that verse to me. But the simple truth is that we cannot execute the Christian spiritual life without the filling of the Holy Spirit. The Lord Jesus Christ let his disciples know that he was going to send the Holy Spirit to them. for the purpose that they would be able to complete their particular mission. This is what he told them. Listen carefully. In John 14:16, Jesus said, "And I will pray to the Father, and he will give you another helper." That obviously the Lord is going to leave, so he's going to send a helper for them. "And he will abide with you forever. The Spirit of truth, whom the world cannot receive because it neither knows him nor sees him. But you will know him, for he will dwell with you and he will be in you." In John 14:26, "But the Helper, the Holy Spirit, whom the Father will send in my name," and listen carefully now, "he will teach you all things and bring to your remembrance all things that I said to you." So there was the ministry of the Holy Spirit instructing the disciples. And you may ask, why did he do that? What's he going to teach them all things? What does that mean? Don't forget, these are the guys that wrote the scriptures. These are the guys that recorded the events of the life of the Lord Jesus Christ so we could have it in writing and study it today. They needed this so they could write the scriptures. I mean, you and I are also indwelled and sealed by the same Holy Spirit at the moment of our salvation. When I got saved, that night that I accepted Christ as my Savior, no one told me that I was indwelled by the Holy Spirit. Listen to Ephesians 1:13. "In him you also trusted," that's Christ, "after you heard the word of truth, the gospel of your salvation, to whom, in whom also, having believed," here it comes now, listen, "you were sealed with the Holy Spirit of promise, who is the guarantee of our inheritance until the redemption of the purchased possession, to the praise of his glory." So you are sealed. The Holy Spirit is sealed. He seals us. That means we're God's possession. He owns us. I don't know if you ever remember how people used to do canning in the old days and put a seal on the jar and canned fruit, canned tomatoes, canned whatever, and it stayed fresh until you broke the seal. The Holy Spirit seals us until God calls us home. But I want you to understand there's a difference between the indwelling of the Holy Spirit and the filling of the Holy Spirit. Two different words, indwelling of the Holy Spirit and the sealing of the Holy Spirit. Actually, that's the same word. Let me put it to you this way. There's a difference between the indwelling and sealing of the Holy Spirit and the filling of the Holy Spirit. So there's the word I want you to understand, filling and sealing or indwelling. Here's what is not being taught today. Unfortunately, never, hardly ever is it taught in pulpits today, that sin quenches the Holy Spirit's ministry to us. So when we sin, we don't lose the indwelling or the sealing of the Holy Spirit, but we do cease to be filled with the Holy Spirit. Paul identified this battle that every Christian faces in Galatians 5:16-17. Here's what he wrote. "I command you, walk in the Spirit, and then you will not fulfill the lust of the flesh. For the flesh lusteth against the Spirit," and lusteth mean wars, "and the Spirit wars against the flesh, and these are contrary to one another, so that you don't do the things that you wish you could do." That word flesh refers to your sinful nature. Unfortunately, it's Adam's unpleasant gift to us. In Romans 5:12, "Therefore, just as through one man, Adam, sin entered into the world, and death through sin, and thus death has now spread to all men because all men have sinned." So now we all have a sinful nature. Now we all need to be born again if we want to have a relationship with God. But in regards to that sinful nature, the tricky part is this, that not all Christians have the same lust pattern. By that I mean some people lust for money, and they'll steal from you. Some people lust for alcohol or drugs. And it's been my unfortunate situation to have to bury a few friends that got hooked on alcohol or drugs, including family members. Some people lust for power. Some people lust for attention or approbation lust. And you know some people lust for sexual pleasure. The bad thing is the self-righteous Christian who thinks he's better than you since he doesn't lust for what you lust for. His lust may be power lust or approbation lust, whereas your pattern may be more immoral. So he assumes that he's just a better Christian than you because he doesn't fall for the things you fall for. Let me tell you that sin is sin. And sin comes in three different packages. Sins of the mind, what you think. Sins of the tongue, what you say. And sins of the flesh, what you do overtly. When you or I, the Christian, when we commit a sin, we immediately break fellowship with God. We don't lose the indwelling of the Holy Spirit, but we break fellowship with God because why? Why do we break fellowship with God? Because the Bible tells us that the Holy Spirit is quenched and grieved when we sin. That means he is now under control of the carnal nature. If you commit a sin in your life, you get under control of your flesh, under control of your sin nature. Let's say if you get jealous. Jealousy is a sin. Sin of the mind. Fear is a sin. Sin of the mind. Bitterness is a sin. Sin of the mind. So you get into one of these areas, and immediately your flesh takes over. And that means you're now under control of that carnal nature. So listen, at any moment of any day, right now, 24/7, the very moment you're hearing me, I'm asking you which one's controlling your life. Are you controlled by your Holy Spirit? Or are you being controlled by your sin nature? Which one? You might not even realize you're being controlled by your sin nature because I'll tell you in a minute, sin can be easily sneaky. So this leads us to a question about how do we recover the filling of the Holy Spirit when we do sin? And what happens if I don't recover and stay under control of my sin nature? Recovery from sin is offered in 1 John 1:9. In the 10 problem-solving devices, my pastor used to call it rebound. It's problem-solving number one device on the flight line of your soul. 1 John 1:9 says, if we confess our sins, that's if, third-class condition, maybe you will, maybe you won't, but if we confess our sins, he, that's God, is faithful, he'll do it every time, and just, he doesn't compromise his righteousness, to cleanse us from all unrighteousness. So anytime you go to the Father and you admit your sin, Father, I just lied, Father, I just lusted, Father, I just got jealous, Father, I just got bitter, Father, whatever it is, he will cleanse you from it and forgive you from it. He's faithful and just to do it. But if you do not admit your sin, if you try to hide it or cover it up, you will wind up under divine discipline, which comes in three stages. It comes in the stage of warning discipline, where God gently lets you know you're out of line. It comes in the stage of intense discipline, where God has to take you behind the woodshed to straighten you out. And it can come as a form of dying discipline, when the Lord has to take you on home because you're wasting his time and your time. So let's talk about doing a right thing, but doing it in a wrong way. A right thing done in a wrong way is still wrong. Church attendance, prayer, giving, they're all right things. But in fact, if you do them with unconfessed sin in your life, then those things are being produced by the flesh, by the moral part of the flesh. And unfortunately, they will be rejected at the judgment seat of Christ, as seen in 1 Corinthians 3:11 through 15, where they're called wood, hay, and stubble. So if you committed a sin on your way to church, and you got an argument with your wife, got an argument with your kids. I've used this before, this illustration before, but you're mad at each other and you come to church and you got on your Sunday go to meeting clothes and you smile. Hallelujah, brother. Praise the Lord, brother. But you can't even look at your wife or your husband. You're so mad at them. Or maybe there's someone in the congregation that owes you money and won't pay you back and you're mad at them. You haven't forgiven them. And then maybe you get called on to lead in prayer. That prayer will go no higher than the ceiling because you did it in the energy of the flesh. Recovering from sin is the first thing the pastor needs to tell you every Sunday morning. As you assemble to worship, he should tell you to bow your heads and take a moment to clear your souls. And if there's any sin in your life, now's the time to admit it to God. Don't cover it up. Let him know what you've done, and he'll be faithful and just to forgive you. That's the right thing. And then you'll be sitting there under the filling of the Holy Spirit, not under control of your flesh, and the Holy Spirit will have his ability to do the job. But sin can very easily be overlooked, especially if it's a mental attitude sin. As I said, Sunday morning arguments with the children or the spouse is one way to let your temper cause you to be bitter and angry. Both of those are sins. So again, if you come to church without confessing sin, what do you think is going to happen? Well, you say, I'm in the right place, church. I'm doing the right thing, coming to church. So what's going to happen? Nothing. Nothing. Nada. Not one thing. Since the Holy Spirit's ministry to you has been shut down, and you are now operating under the control of your flesh, and your emotions are kicking in, and you're mistaking that for a worship ceremony, and it's not a worship ceremony, not as long as the unconfessed sin is in your life. So make a point to remember this. Without the filling of the Holy Spirit, you cannot, you will not ever function correctly in the Christian life. I repeat, without the filling of the Holy Spirit, you cannot and you will not ever function correctly in the Christian life. Remember now, you have a physical life and a spiritual life. And the physical life's condition can be easily seen by all who observe you. They can say, well, he's getting old, his walk is changing, his gait is changing, he's gaining weight, he's losing weight, his hair's turned gray. People can see you and kind of tell your age or what kind of condition you're in, because your physical life's condition can be easily seen by all who observe you. But your spiritual life, the spiritual life's condition can only be seen by God. So you might talk holy talk. You might act holy in your lifestyle, but you will never fool God, since he knows your exact thoughts. He knows what you're thinking. So you're not pulling the wool over God's eyes. Psalm 139, verses 2 through 4. You know my sitting down and my rising up. You understand my thoughts from afar off. You comprehend my path and my lying down, and are acquainted with all of my ways. For there's not a word on my tongue, but behold, O Lord, you know it altogether. So that's the omniscience of God. He knows you. He knows what you're thinking. He knew about you in eternity past. He knew what traits and habits and sinful nature desires you would have in eternity past. And he's made provision for you in how to operate in his lifestyle, the Christian life, under the filling of the Holy Spirit, so you don't have to let those things defeat you. So now you should understand that in order for me to be a good Christian, first of all, I must understand the ministry of the Holy Spirit. And I must make sure that I am filled or controlled by the Holy Spirit as much as possible every day. So to be clear, when I sin, I quench the Holy Spirit. I grieve the Holy Spirit. And that personal sin allows my nature, sinful nature, to regain control. In order to recover the filling of the Holy Spirit, I must rebound, 1 John 1:9, as soon as possible, so that I don't wind up doing all the right things in the wrong way. That's what I should have told that young man back in the 70s when I first held one of my first revivals, and he came forward to dedicate his life to the Lord Jesus Christ. I should have told him, you need to understand the ministry of the Holy Spirit in your life. I didn't, but now I know better. And I hope you do understand it. I hope you know whether or not you are filled with the Holy Spirit this morning. Now, before we wrap it up, let's talk about something you haven't heard me talk about before. Let's talk about the dynamic duo. The dynamic duo. No, it's not talking about Batman and Robin. No, not that at all. I'm talking about the dynamics of the Christian life, and there's two things you need. The second thing the believer must understand, besides the filling of the Holy Spirit, is the importance of the Scriptures in his life. Listen to what the psalmist wrote in Psalm 119, verse 11. Thy word have I hid in my heart, so that I might not sin against thee. We must understand that God went to great lengths to make sure you and I have a Bible available.
19: No Old Testament saint had a Bible. Moses didn't have a Bible. Joshua didn't have a Bible. Ezekiel didn't have a Bible. Daniel didn't have a Bible. David didn't have a Bible. Many of them had the Torah, the books of the law. They had the commandments of God, such as Moses and the Ten Commandments, but they were not able to go home and open the Bible for themselves. Neither did they have the filling of the Holy Spirit. A few select individuals were empowered, enabled by the Holy Spirit to do certain things, but the filling of the Holy Spirit, such as we have, they didn't have that. You are unique. You live in the church age. And your dynamic duo is the filling of the Holy Spirit and the sacred scriptures that God has provided for you. You cannot grow spiritually unless you learn and apply the mandates found in the Holy Scriptures. For example, here's one, 2 Timothy 2:15. Study to show yourself approved unto God, a workman that needeth not to be ashamed, rightly dividing the word of truth. There is a mandate to study so that you will not have to be ashamed. Ashamed of what? Ashamed at the judgment seat of Christ when you get there and find out you did all the right things in the wrong way. Or ashamed if someone asks you a question you can't answer it. And you say, well, I don't know the answer to that, but let me call my preacher. You need to know the answer to that. You need to know the scriptures for what someone may ask you about. You need to rightly divide the word of truth, not wrongly divide the word of truth. If you can get it right, you can get it wrong, this verse is telling you. And you know how people get it wrong? They try to teach themselves. Some Christians try to teach themselves by reading the Bible. I hear it all the time. Oh, I read the Bible through in a year. I read the Bible through twice last year. There's nothing wrong with reading the Bible. But God gave certain men certain gifts, and particularly the gift of pastor-teacher, as mentioned in Ephesians 4:11. And he gave some apostles, some prophets, some evangelists, that's me, and some pastors and teachers, that's one word. In the Greek original language, it's called poimen kai didaskalos, the shepherd and the instructor. So the reason that God gave this gift of pastor-teacher, poimen kai didaskalos, is stated in Ephesians 4:14. Here's the reason. That we henceforth be no more children, tossed to and fro, and carried about with every wind of doctrine, by the sleight of men, that's tricking men, cunning craftiness, that's deceitful lies, whereby they lie in wait to deceive you. I'm going to read that again. That we henceforth be no more children, that means God wants you to grow up spiritually mature, not be a baby all your life, tossed to and fro, carried about with every wind of doctrine by the sleight of men and cunning craftiness whereby they lie in wait to deceive. The writer of Hebrews addressed this thing about being babies, and Paul did too. Hebrews writer said, I'd like to talk to you like grown people, but I can't. You need a bottle. You're still a baby. That's what happens when Christians don't, they've been saved 15, 20 years, and the only thing they've ever learned in that 15, 20 years is the song, I Surrender All. They sing that every Sunday morning. But as far as walking in fellowship with God, staying filled with the Holy Spirit, learning and applying the scriptures in their life, it's not happening. And so they're deceived. It's very easy to be deceived, because you got to remember that Satan is in the deception business. That's his job. If you're not under the teaching of a well-qualified pastor, you're subject to deception. Never forget it was the religious guys who demanded Pontius Pilate crucify Jesus Christ and free the known criminal. So in the next few shows, I will talk to you about the importance of learning and obeying the Word of God. I would also like to specifically talk about what happens to a nation that ignores the mandates found in the Scriptures. Okay, back up for a minute. Do you remember the dynamic duo? The filling of the Holy Spirit, plus the power of the Scriptures, gives you the opportunity to reflect the life of our Lord Jesus Christ to those in your acquaintance. The dynamic power found in the combination of the filling of the Holy Spirit and Scripture believed and applied is beyond anything conjured up by the lies of Satan that saturate the cosmic system. So if you wish to learn more about this, come back next Sunday or check out our website, or join us on one of our podcast platforms like Spotify or Apple iPod. 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All right. Thank you for listening this morning. I hope you've enjoyed this. I hope it's been a challenge. And I hope you'll join me next week at the same time on the same station, same place. Until then, this is your host, Rick Hughes, saying thank you for listening to The Flatline.
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1: Good morning and welcome to The Floodline. I'm your host, Rick Hughes, and for the next few minutes, please stay with me, please. It won't be long, just about 30 minutes of motivation, some inspiration, and a lot of motivation, but no manipulation. No manipulation at all, because we're not going to try to con you. We're not going to try to sell you anything. 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FLOT, F-L-O-T, is the name of the show. But we don't con people. We don't try to sell you anything. We just want to offer you some information. Hopefully, this information will help you identify God's plan for your life, and you can orient and adjust to the plan if you like to. We're not a political show. This is not about politics. This is about your life before the Lord Jesus Christ and what he would have you to do with your life. I hope you'll be challenged. I hope you'll listen. I hope you'll come back. 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We also are coming out with a new book called The Family, Your Enduring Legacy. 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If you haven't signed up for one, give us a call, 800-831-0718, and request your copy of The Family, Your Enduring Legacy. Again, just like all other books, it's free, no charge. Now, last week I finished up talking about the dynamic duo. If you don't remember that or you didn't hear that show, what is the dynamic duo? Well, they consist of two things, the filling of the Holy Spirit, which is your power option, and the Scriptures, the Holy Bible, which is your understanding, insight, understanding, wisdom option. So the principle that I gave you is no Christian, regardless of who they may be, can glorify God without using these two divine resources. So if you wish to bring God glory, you must not allow the enemy, and there are at least three of them, the world, the flesh, and the devil, to deceive you into thinking you're doing things correctly. Deception leads to discouragement, and discouragement always leads to defeat. So no Christian can afford to be deceived and discouraged and defeated in his spiritual life. So this is what we'll make it plain to you. Going to be pretty hard with this morning, pretty spot on. But the enemy wants to deceive you into thinking you're doing the right thing, and you may not be doing the right thing. Now, deception requires a lure, and I'm a lifelong bass angler. I love bass fishing. I did when I could do it, and getting kind of old now and can't go like I used to. But, you know, when you're fishing, you have to use deception. It's a way you trick the fish into thinking that lure that you're presenting is a real thing. We didn't fish with live bait. We didn't fish with minnows or crickets or worms. We fish with artificial baits. And bass are always hungry, and if you can tease them into thinking that lure you're presenting to them is a real thing, they will want to ingest it as food. Thank goodness I always release the fish I caught so they could go about their merry way. We didn't keep them. We let them all go in these tournaments we fished. But listen to Paul's instructions about Christians being deceived. And this is in 2 Corinthians chapter 11, verses 13 through 15. He's talking about the deceitful teachers of the word. Here it is. Listen carefully. For such are false apostles. Note that. Deceitful workers. Note that. Transforming themselves into the apostles of Christ. And it's no wonder they do that, for Satan himself can transform himself into an angel of light. Therefore, it's no great thing if his ministers, there's another thing that you need to note, his ministers,

0: Ministers refers to the false apostles and the deceitful workers. It's no great thing if his ministers also transform themselves into ministers of righteousness, whose end will be according to their works. Here's the trouble. If you're sitting under one of these false apostles, one of these deceitful workers, one of his ministers, how would you know it? How would you know if they're telling you something that's wrong or whether what they're telling you is right? So we have a serious warning about the ability of Satan to deceive Christians. Did you know Satan has his own clergy? Did you know that? In Matthew 7:15, listen carefully to what the Lord Jesus Christ said. Beware of false prophets who come to you in sheep's clothing, but inwardly they are ravenous wolves. False prophets, that's Satan's clergy. I once heard these type of preachers described as the canine clergy, because they devour you and they devour your resources, and when they're finished with you, they leave nothing but bones. So what are we talking about when Paul said, look out for the false apostles? That's some preacher who claims to have a commission from God. Now, you should know that the gift of apostleship is no longer active today due to the fact that an apostle had to have seen the resurrected Jesus Christ. There are no apostles running around today. So if you're sitting under the ministry of someone who claims to be an apostle, I encourage you to get out and get out now. And he goes on to say, deceitful workers. Here's the interesting thing about that word, deceitful. It's the Greek word dolios, D-O-L-L-E-O-S, dolios. Why would I tell you that? Because the English word is deceitful, but the Greek word is dolios, and it wasn't written in English, it was written in Greek. So what did dolios mean? Well, it's an obsolete verb that means a decoy or a bait used to trick. Does it sound like fishing? Like I was talking about using the decoys to trick? These things, these guys, they look real. They sound real, but they are not the real deal. They look real. They sound real, but they are not the real deal. These types were masquerading as apostles with a commission from the Messiah. So how would you spot a false preacher? Well, one man suggested this. Take away their financial gain. Ask them to preach for nothing. Ask them to preach for no pay. Ask them to pay their own expenses by working to pay for what they do. Paul said this in 1 Corinthians 9:18. What then is my reward? Just this, that in preaching the gospel I may offer it, here it comes, listen, free of charge, so as not to make full use of my rights as a preacher of the gospel. The preacher of the gospel has a right to get a salary. There's nothing wrong with that. But when you start manipulating people to raise money, you're out of line. So Paul said, look out for that. And you want to spot a false preacher? Ask him not to take any pay. I've spoken in various places where they wanted to take a love offering for me, and I said, no, I'm not going to take it. And the administration or the pastor would say, why not? And I would say, well, I don't want to ask people that are lost to come hear me preach or teach the Word of God and then shove an offering plate under them and ask them to put in 10 bucks, 20 bucks, or try to sell them something. If God's in it, God will pay for it. And that's always been the way we've operated on our radio shows. So here's another point. Satan's mode of operation is one of a masquerade. What do I mean by that? Well, it said here he can transform himself into an angel of light. When he wishes to be the very most effective, Satan presupposes as a preacher of the gospel. At least so says Randolph Yeager in the Renaissance New Testament that he wrote. So if you're under the ministry of one of these satanic masqueraders, I have a little word of advice for you. Get out now. Leave. Get away. Because the one being deceived usually thinks others are actually wrong. Thus they will condemn and criticize the good by calling it evil. And if you're around an individual or a minister who runs down others, avoid them. Stay away from them. Why? Because God can handle his own business. He doesn't need me or you to help him. Isaiah 5:20. Woe to those who call evil good and good evil, who put darkness for light and light for darkness, who put bitter for sweet and sweet for bitter. So they have to be very careful here. So who are these ministers of righteousness that Paul is speaking about? Transform themselves into ministers of righteousness whose end will be according to their works. Well, they are the ministers that oppose salvation by faith alone in Christ alone to start with. They usually insist on baptism as proof of salvation or to complete your salvation. Next, they may promote legalism as a form of spirituality. So they may push, you know, something like don't drink, don't dance, don't smoke, don't go to any movies unless they're G-rated. Don't go to that store down there because they sell porno stuff behind the counter. Don't do this, don't do that. A lot of what they're saying Christians should avoid because it'll take control of your life. But a legalistic lifestyle is not the Christian lifestyle. The moral lifestyle is not the Christian life. It's true Christians should be moral people. Yes, that's true. But the spiritual life is much, much more than just being morality. Spiritual growth is required in order for each of us to bring maximum glorification to God. When Peter wrote the words that I'm about to show you, I want to ask you, what do you think he was referring to? Listen to these words and tell me, what was he referring to? What was he talking about? When he said these words in 2 Peter 3:18, but grow in the grace and the knowledge of our Lord and Savior Jesus Christ. What was he referring to? Well, the word grow is a verb, and that verb requires action. Again, going back to the original Greek language, it's the word auxano, A-U-X-A-N-O, auxano. And it means to increase or to become greater. So that verb auxano is what we know as a present active imperative verb, which means this is a command, not a request. The active voice implies that you and me, we're the ones that need to grow. And the present tense implies it's something we do in actual time. So why would you think that God, the Holy Spirit, gave the command through the Apostle Peter to write these words, grow in the grace and knowledge of your Lord and Savior, Jesus Christ? Well, I'll tell you why. If you back up two verses, you'll see it. In 2 Peter 3:16 and 17, not the one I read to you, which was 18, he wrote these words, and also, as also in all of his epistles, now he's talking about Paul the Apostle here, speaking in them of these things, in which are some things hard to understand, which untaught, key in on that word right there, untaught, unstable people, another word to key in on, untaught and unstable, they twist his message to their own destruction, as they do the rest of the Bible as well. So could this be the deceitful workers that Paul mentioned in 2 Corinthians 13? Untaught, unstable people who twist the Bible to make it mean what they want it to mean. You therefore, verse 17 of 2 Peter 3, since you know this beforehand, beware lest you also fall from your own steadfastness, being led away with the error of the wicked. So if they have an agenda, their agenda is to keep you from ever becoming a mature spiritual Christian. I wish you would order our book, The Christian Spiritual Life. It explains what the mature spiritual Christian is. Because sometimes I'll ask people, how's your spiritual life going? And they just look at me like, what are you talking about? So these types, in order to avoid these types of people, you have to grow in the grace and knowledge of our Lord and Savior Jesus Christ to be able to recognize them, to be able to see what the untaught and unstable people are twisting. And if you recognize it, you'll know false doctrine when you hear it. I've heard it taught before from people that I admired and people that I believed in, and all of a sudden they changed their point of view and began to twist it around to something different. And when you hear that, it's time to leave, time to go, time to get out. So being led away with the error of the wicked, Paul said in verse 17, that's what happens to you if you fall into their own deception. So you got to understand, grow in the grace and the knowledge of our Lord and Savior Jesus Christ so that you are not impacted or affected by the untaught, unstable people who twist the Bible to their own destruction, and they will lead you away with their error. You know, Paul had written about the depth of teaching coming from the, Peter wrote about the depth of teaching coming from the Apostle Paul. And he wrote in this passage how untaught and unstable people twist the scriptures. That word untaught is the word amathes, A-M-A-T-H-E-S. And it's what we call a descriptive adjective. Ignorant Christians or non-Christians can be unstable and untaught. Unstable is another descriptive adjective. It means they're unanchored, unsteady. And so there's two descriptive adjectives explaining who these false apostles are, who these ministers of unrighteousness are. They are people that are unstable and untaught. So, principle. The most dangerous preacher that you could come under the influence of is the uneducated preacher. The most dangerous preacher you could come under the influence of is the uneducated preacher. However, make a note of this one. A seminary degree does not necessarily mean they understand God's plan. I know many men in the ministry that have a seminary degree from a legitimate seminary, and they still don't understand the plan of God. In the book of Acts, you find a great communicator from a place called Alexandria. And he was a great communicator. His name was Apollos. Some people even think he could have written the book of Hebrews. But he had a great education, but he lacked complete understanding of Jesus, since he only knew about the baptism of John, meaning he lacked knowledge of the full gospel message, including Christ's death, burial, and resurrection. He understood that Jesus was actually the Messiah, but he only knew the things that John taught. This is disclosed in Acts 18:24 through 26. It says, "Now a certain Jew named Apollos, born at Alexandria, an eloquent man and mighty in the scriptures." There it is, eloquent. He was very well versed in words and mighty in the scriptures. He could quote many scriptures. "He came to Ephesus, and this man had been instructed in the way of the Lord, and being fervent in his spirit, he spoke and taught accurately the things of the Lord, although he only knew of the baptism of John." And so God had to send somebody to correct him, to help him get it squared away so he'd understand the rest of the story. And he went around to the synagogues preaching boldly in different synagogues. And listen to this one. "When Aquila and Priscilla heard him, they took him aside and explained to him the way of God more accurately." So he had to get the rest of the story. Eloquence and zeal, no matter how eloquent they are, no matter how zealous they are, it does not imply accuracy in teaching the scriptures. Here's where the trouble comes in. Many young converts, many of them, get enthusiasm and a desire to speak and share and teach, but the simple truth is they'd be better off staying quiet until they understood completely the doctrines of God. Unfortunately, modern internet platforms give these well-meaning individuals a platform for their message, and they're anxious to develop content. They call it content, making content, and then they'll post it on social media like TikTok or Facebook or Instagram, and they want to develop a following or sometimes a funding. Bible doctrines like soteriology, eschatology, Christology, pneumatology all represent a system of theology that's critical that the communicator of the Bible must understand. If you don't understand those things, you don't need to be preaching. You need to understand what they stand for and what they represent. My own pastor said these words years ago. Listen to this. Whether learning music or learning medicine or learning how to cook or learning chemistry or learning architecture or learning art, you find a specialized vocabulary for every field. And it's true in the bass fishing field as well. I told you I used to bass fish a lot, so we had terms that we used. If you didn't understand them, you wouldn't know what we're talking about. But biblical theology and the spiritual life of the Christian are not exceptions to the rule. There is words you must learn and understand. There are doctrines that they must understand so that they don't mess it up, so that they are not untaught and unstable. If they are untaught, they will be unstable. Imagine turning a jet airliner over to an individual who does not understand lift or thrust or global positioning, but they have a zeal for flying. Well, you know as well as I know, they're never going to get off the ground. The devil, a.k.a. Satan, understands this. And thus he has his own doctrines that he uses to distract and defeat curious Christians. In 1 Timothy 4:1, now the Spirit expressly says that in the latter times some will depart from the faith, giving heed to deceiving spirits and the doctrines of demons. You know, I don't like to interpret biblical prophecy in light of current events, but I can tell you right now, due to the internet, there is false doctrine going all around the world, because you'll find on the internet most of it is false doctrine. Most of it is weird performing, preachers that love to perform. You know, a pastor is not a performer, he's a communicator. If you're sitting under the ministry of a performer, how would you know it? Well, he looks like he's on stage. He dresses the part, acts the part. He's like an actor up there teaching the Bible, and he may be getting it right. I hope he does. But he loves to perform. Satan understands this. And he will take some of these performers, and they have their own doctrine they'll teach you. And it's called the doctrine of demons. And some of that would be like you're not once saved, always saved, that you could lose it if you do some bad sin, you're not saved anymore. Or some other sort of ritual or realistic thing that they teach in the local church. It's not true. And it goes on all the time. The word is deceiving spirits. Giving heed to deceiving spirits. Now the Spirit says expressly, in the latter times, some will depart from the faith, giving heed to deceiving spirits. Who are those people? Well, that refers to fallen angels. Fallen angels. The sole purpose of these fallen angels, and we call them demons, is to derail your spiritual life so that you do not become an effective witness for the Lord Jesus Christ. That's their sole purpose, by getting you into this weird stuff. So 1 John 4:1, John wrote about this and said, "Beloved, don't believe every spirit, but test the spirits whether they are of God, because many false prophets have gone out into the world." Well, when he says test the spirits, how do you do that? Fallen angels preaching false gospel, how do you test the spirits to identify that? Well, the plain truth is, if you don't have a solid biblical background, you will not know. You will not know what to look for. And you will base your decision based on their personality or on their appeal. And that's what the narcissist will do. He will try to play on your emotion and get you to like him. You'll be his best friend. You'll trust him. And he can be sincerely wrong and can be teaching you false doctrine. He can be taking you down the road that's not true. If you buy into who he is and not what he says, that's where you get in trouble. What a shock you're going to have in heaven, some of us will have. Listen to 2 Timothy 2:15. "Be diligent to present yourself approved to God, a workman that does not need to be ashamed, but rightly dividing the word of truth." What a shock we'll have in heaven when we discover the preacher we trusted actually misled us for his own benefit. The biggest mistake a communicator of Scripture can make is to misrepresent God concerning the gospel or concerning the spiritual life. It's a very, very, very dangerous thing to presume to represent God. Anybody that gets in that pulpit on Sunday morning is saying, "I am representing God. I'm speaking for God." Revelation 22:18 says, "For I testify to everyone who hears the words of this prophecy of this book. If anyone adds to these things, God will add to him the plagues that are written in this book. And if anyone takes away from the words of this book or this prophecy, God will take away his part from the book of life and from the holy city and from the things which are written in this book." So in closing, let me give you a few key indicators that you may be in a church or you may be in an organization that's misrepresenting God. First thing they'll misrepresent is salvation. What must I do to be saved? The Bible says in Acts 16:31, "Believe in the Lord Jesus Christ, and thou shalt be saved," over and out, period. Number two, They'll misrepresent the spiritual life. So watch out for the prosperity gospel crowd. Is there a push for you to give money to plant a seed so your money tree can grow in your backyard? Number three, are you required to go forward and make your decision public? Do they push you to do that? Come up here and kneel at the altar and make your decision public. Let us pray for you. Number four, is the pastor prepared, and is he a professional, or is he just a performer? How can you tell? Well, if he's all up and down the stage, out in the audience, and back in circles, round and round he goes, he's usually performing. It's his message the same thing every Sunday, just a different way of looking at it. And are you growing spiritually? Are you growing spiritually? After going to your church for a few years, are you growing spiritually? Can you tell that? Here's something that gives it away. Do you hear more singing than teaching? If you do, you need to get out. And are they placing unrealistic demands on your time and on your finances? If any of these things are obvious to you, my suggestion is to get out and get out now. Get out quietly. Get out quickly. Don't make an issue out of it. Find another church where the Word of God is being taught and honored, where you don't have a performer, but you have a pastor teacher who's actually teaching you the Scripture so that you can grow in the grace and the knowledge of your Lord and Savior, Jesus Christ. And if you need help doing that, contact me. We'll help you find a well-qualified pastor that will direct you to the right person. Thanks for listening. See you next week, same time, same place. Until then, this is your host, Rick Hughes, saying thank you for listening to The Floodline.
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5: It turns out that every single additional paper produces less and less actual improvements in health per paper. We're spending a lot of money, but per dollar that we spend, we're not getting as much as we might, as we have. People have labeled that the scientific stagnation problem.
6: This is your host, Scott Bertrand. Welcome to the Radio Free Hillsdale Hour, part of the Hillsdale College Podcast Network. That was Jay Bhattacharya from the National Institutes of Health. Today we hear excerpts from a lecture he gave in April of this year titled Restoring Gold Standard Science. And later on in today's program, historian Mark Edward Lender joins us. He'll tell us the keys to victory in the American Revolution. First, with Dr. Anthony Fauci and COVID back in the news cycle, we listen back to portions of a lecture by Jay Bhattacharya from the National Institutes of Health from a Hillsdale College National Leadership Seminar in April of 2026 titled Restoring Gold Standard Science. Bhattacharya begins by giving his diagnosis for what happened during COVID.
5: The problem we have now, and it was the reason, the root cause of what happened during COVID, is that we have a scientific authority that decides what's true and false instead of the normal functioning of science. And it's not just one person. I could highlight Dr. Fauci, and that'd be a very simple kind of example. I find it deeply uncomfortable also to be a scientific authority, because I think really the root of the first scientific revolution was that there wasn't a scientific authority. What you had instead was you had a displacement of the power to decide, for society to decide, an epistemological authority, out of the hands of a small number of ecclesiastical powers, and you put it instead in the hands of a few very clever people with telescopes, right? That they got to decide if the moons of Jupiter move. We are in a situation now, and I think COVID laid that situation bare, that a relatively small number of journal editors, people who pontificate on TV about science, directors of the National Institutes of Health, get to decide what's true or false in science. And I think that's a big, big problem.
6: Jay Bhattacharya continues by assessing the current state of America's health.
5: We're not a healthy nation. And that's just a sad fact. The Make America Healthy Again movement, I'm allowed to say that political slogan here, aren't I? I guess just it's a political slogan, but it comes out of a real cry for help from the American people. We aren't a healthy nation. We have huge chronic disease problems. But because of the Make America Healthy movement again, I think we actually have a chance of solving these problems. But we can only do it if we fix science. If we want to make America healthy again, we have to get the science. We have to launch the second scientific revolution, right? Because it's not just that we should look to gurus to decide how to make America healthy again. I mean, this is part of the problem. Dr. Arnn mentioned podcasts. There's some great podcasts out there, but is it easy to tell who to get the information from? No, it's very, very confusing. And it's a symptom, actually, of the problems of science.
6: We're listening to excerpts from a lecture by Jay Bhattacharya at a Hillsdale College National Leadership Seminar in April of 2026. the lecture entitled Restoring Gold Standard Science. Bhattacharya continues by outlining the problems of science. Why are we not making more progress? He begins with the replication crisis.
5: I'm going to show you some evidence about this, but it turns out that it is often the case that when people publish scientific articles, even articles you see on TV or touted by podcasters or whatever, when independent people look at the same article or ask the same question, do the same, even sometimes the same experiment, they don't find the same answer. And the vast majority of science is not actually subject to replication. That's a major problem. Because what that means is that a lot of what the science we read, a lot of the science that we see, is not actually true. Just to put a fine point on it. It means that when you are making decisions about your health and you go look up an article, and you try to read it and it gives you an answer, a lot of the time it's not right. And that's true even for your doctors. Your doctors will look things up. And they'll give advice based on essentially bad science. I'll give you an example. Are eggs good for you? Yes. Eggs are good for you. Eggs are good for you. Now, they're the superfood, right? I grew up in the 19. My dad had a heart attack when I was 13 years old in the early 80s, and back then eggs were poison. Remember that? I did not eat an egg until I was 19 years old, and then it was a horrible egg white omelet. Because of the cholesterol thing, right? So egg whites then were good for you in the 90s, and now eggs are superfood. Why is that? I could go on about examples like this. It's the replication crisis. The scientific ideas that rule our society are not subject to the kinds of things that we all learned when we first learned about science are the basis of truth. Lots of clever people using telescopes to look to the moons of Jupiter. They all see the moons of Jupiter move. Then we decide together the moons of Jupiter move, right? We take as authority, someone at Harvard published something, and therefore that person must be right about that thing, right? It was published in a top medical journal. Authority is to replace replication as the basis of truth in science. It's a major epistemological problem that's solvable.
6: The second problem of science, as Jay Bhattacharya outlines, is scientific stagnation.
5: This is a funny claim to make, but it's actually true. Per dollar that we spend on science, we get less and less advanced than we did 10, 20, 30, 40, 50 years ago. I'll show you some evidence on that in biomedicine. Just to give some examples of that, you've all heard of Moore's law. Moore's law is that the speed of CPUs doubles every few years, right? That actually apparently is no longer true. The speed of CPUs are no longer doubling at that rapid rate anymore. In biomedicine, it turns out that every single additional paper produces less and less actual improvements in health per paper. Right, so like I'll show you some evidence in just a second, in a bit about randomized trials. Now we're spending a lot of money, and we are actually getting advances. I already told you that like about the cystic fibrosis and all of the big advances, but per dollar that we spend, we're not getting as much as we might as we have. People have labeled that the scientific stagnation problem. Now again, I think the way to solve it is through some reforms at the NIH that I've been working on. I'm gonna brag about in just a bit.
6: We're listening to a lecture by Jay Bhattacharya at a Hillsdale College National Leadership Seminar in April of 2026. The third problem of science, as Bhattacharya outlines, is funding concentration.
5: About a third of the portfolio of the NIH, third of the money that's spending the NIH goes to about 20 institutions. 20 institutions. Now, I know that Hillsdale is not one of them because famously Hillsdale takes $0 from federal government. But there are excellent scientists at Hillsdale, and just as there are excellent scientists all across the country. I've now gone on a tour of so many different colleges across the country, studiously avoiding as best I could any of the top 20. The reason I've done that is because I wanted to see. And what I found is that everywhere you go, Alabama, in Iowa, in Kansas, Wisconsin, in Arizona, what you find is excellent institutions, not in the top 20, that do not receive a third of our portfolio of money. You have excellent institutions with excellent scientists who have a much less of a chance to get NIH support for their research than if you are a scientist in one of those top 20. And that's a problem, right? We are competing with the Chinese, who have made tremendous investments in their biomedical research enterprise. Actually, they've stolen a lot of ours, and we trained them too, but that's another story. We have to, in order to solve that problem, in order to really compete with the Chinese, in order to really make the kinds of advances that can translate over to better health for Americans, we have to empower scientists wherever they are. It doesn't matter if they come from Stanford or Harvard or whatever. If they have a great idea, we should be funding them. We should be trying out ideas with them. All right. So I'm going to give you that's my diagnosis. I've given you my three reasons I think that we have this problem that we're fixed, that we're in.
6: That's Jay Bhattacharya. His lecture, Restoring Gold Standard Science. When we return, he'll explain how to correct these problems. We're hearing excerpts from a lecture by Jay Bhattacharya from the National Institutes of Health from April of 2026. I'm Scott Bertram. This is the Radio Free Hillsdale Hour.
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6: 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I'm Scott Bertram. 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We continue now listening to portions of a lecture by Jay Bhattacharya from the National Institutes of Health. This from a National Leadership Seminar lecture for Hillsdale College in April of 2026 titled Restoring Gold Standard Science. We previously heard Dr. Bhattacharya outline the problems of science, why we're not making more progress. Now, some potential solutions. He begins by outlining and explaining the cause of the replication crisis.
5: It's authority. We decide that we have elevated a relatively few sources of knowledge of authority to decide for us what is true or false in society. Maybe Dr. Fauci, maybe CNN. God forbid, don't do that. It could be anything, but we pick these sources of, it could be podcasts. We pick these sources of authority and say, well, this is what's going to determine what's true or false, rather than replication. The way that we solve the problem then is by making replication the standard of authority in medicine, the standard of truth in medicine. Essentially, it's an epistemological revolution. And actually, the lucky thing for me is that at the NIH can do that. And this is something I'm working on this year. Very, very simple thing. First, we have to fund replication. Not something that's like sexy, right? Because I'm like, okay, every time I say I'm going to fund replication, I start to see people yawn. It's a terrible thing. But I have to do it, because if I don't fund replication, then how do you know what's true or false? Now, I don't want the government to tell us what should be replicated, what shouldn't. In fact, what happens now is if some student comes to me and says, Jay, I want to replicate your paper, I view it as a threat to my career, right? Because what if they find if I'm wrong? Oh my God, a scientist is wrong. That'd be terrible. The problem here is that we need to make replication a source of advancement in science. Like, it's actually a great honor. Some scientist comes to me and says, Jay, I want to replicate your work. Well, that means my idea is worth replicating, worth looking at. And if they find it's not true, then maybe we can figure out why we got a different answer. That's how we advance science together. Make science into a collaborative thing rather than one where we're looking over our shoulder worried that what I'm saying doesn't replicate.
6: Bhattacharya continues by talking about scientific stagnation and how to get things moving once again.
5: The average age at which people get their first large grant at the NIH, in the 1980s, you could be in your 30s and you would get a large grant. You get your first large grant. Now, the age at which a scientist earns their first large grant from the NIH is the mid-40s. That's what this very depressing graph shows. We require young scientists to do postdoc 1, postdoc 2, postdoc 3 after they've done their PhD, after they've graduated from Hillsdale. They still can't get an assistant professor job, much less get support to try their new ideas out. It's also true that it's young scientists that are the most likely to have new ideas in the first place. This is the most depressing paper I've ever. This is the paper I wrote in Mikko Pakkilin. Is the most depressing paper I ever wrote. I'll show you why in just a second. The question it asks is, when in your career are you most likely to publish a newer idea? There's no way to sugarcoat this. It's the first year after you finish your PhD. I first published my first paper in 1996. I'm, do the math, 30 years old in career age. When I was 0 or 1 years old is when I was most likely to publish a new idea. The 30-year-olds are way on the right side of that graph. The probability of publishing new ideas declines monotonically with career age. And yet, we are now in a scientific ecosystem where we delay the time to which people get their first support for large grants. Long into the future.
6: We're listening to excerpts from a lecture by Jay Bhattacharya for Hillsdale College in April of 2026 at a national leadership seminar entitled Restoring Gold Standard Science. Bhattacharya says we also need to change
12: how funding decisions are made.
5: We have to give support for early career scientists. We've already done some things to do this, but this is a major cultural shift that's taken place in our scientific in science over the last several decades. We have essentially made it much more difficult for early career scientists to get their ideas attempted. We made it much more difficult for early career scientists. We've made it very too easy to fail as a scientist, as an early career scientist, right? So what happens is in Silicon Valley, you start a firm. You're 22 years old. Somehow you convince somebody to give you $30 million, and you start a firm, and it fails. But it was a productive failure. And then you get another shot where someone gives you $60 million. It's a real good business if you can get it, but just not everyone gets it, right? The problem in science is that if you do your PhD and you don't get your paper published, well, you don't get a chance at the postdoc number one. If you don't get a fancy paper published as postdoc one, you don't get postdoc two. It's so easy to fail in science anywhere along the training path. And we have to change that. We have to make science more resilient and easy, and with possibilities of success, so that early career scientists can try their ideas out earlier and earlier. Second, we have to start funding ideas that we don't know they're going to work. We have to fund ideas that are the bleeding edge.
12: And here Jay Bhattacharya outlines the tricky trap of acquiring research funding.
5: In order to attract scientists to your institution, that can win those grant applications, you better have great facilities. I can tell you what I've seen is that lots of young scientists at some of these top institutions, they can't get lab space because it's so competitive. At the same time, you have people with amazing ideas outside of these top institutions that don't have a chance of getting our money because they're an institution that doesn't have that fancy lab space. The NIH gives we give facility support, but the way that we do that is we look at all the project money, all the projects. If you win the projects, you get the grant money. What's the solution to this? The solution to this is a radical change. And this is something I'm going to work on this coming year. You cut the link between the direct money and the indirect money, and instead have market competition for the facilities money. And then you allow researchers to more easily move the project money that they've won to the places where the labs now are. And you have a dynamic market that attracts scientists to go to the places where the facilities are. Essentially what this will do is just expand the places where we send our money, and it'll allow the facility support to go not just to 20 institutions, but to wherever the great scientists are. And then you build the institution up and attract the great scientists to your institution. It'll supercharge science across the country because the NIH money essentially is a seed money that attracts other investments in institutions. It shouldn't just be 20 institutions in this country that get half our money or a third of our money.
12: Dr. Jay Bhattacharya from the National Institutes of Health concludes his lecture by explaining how all of this works together to point toward a second scientific revolution.
5: The unified funding strategy makes sure that the portfolio is at the bleeding edge, that we're funding early career scientists with the newest ideas so that we get back to funding things at the bleeding edge, solve the stagnation problem. But if you're funding ideas at the bleeding edge, you better check if they're true. And so you solve the replication crisis, and so you allow people to do replication work to check if these bleeding ideas, the bleeding edge, are true. And then finally, you recruit scientists from everywhere with this new funding model of funding research. And what you have is a second scientific revolution. Thank you so much, and thanks for your time with me.
12: That's Dr. Jay Bhattacharya from the National Institutes of Health. His lecture, Restoring Gold Standard Science, from April of 2026, at a Hillsdale College National Leadership Seminar. You can find the entire lecture at Hillsdale's Freedom Library at freedomlibrary.hillsdale.edu. Up next, historian Mark Edward Lender joins us. We'll discuss the keys to victory in the American Revolution. I'm Scott Bertram. 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

0: One is war without mercy, liberty or death in the American Revolution. Also here on Hillsdale's campus, part of our CCA lecture series on 1776, delivering a lecture on keys to victory in the Revolution. Mark, thanks so much for joining us.
1: Well, thank you, Scott. It's a pleasure to be here.
0: Mark, how did the British treatment of the colonies initially spark this war?
1: Well, there are so many myths, particularly as to why the Americans won that war. And there's a question, is did they win the war? Maybe the British lost it. There is a difference. I was asked for last night's lecture to discuss the keys to the Patriot victory. And it was historians love to get asked questions like this because the answer is almost completely subjective. I mean, I've got to pick and choose between any number of issues. And historians dealt with this question for generations. You take this disparate group of colonies and you match them up against the probably at that time the premier military power in Europe, well-trained, well-equipped army with a very capable officer corps. People make jokes sometimes about the automatons of the British Army. That's nonsense. These were good troops. They were motivated. They were led by a career officer corps. So how did they do it? There's a lot of things that come into play on this, and I think part of the reason, you've got to begin with the issue of motivation. I mean, what possessed these people to take up arms in the first place? And for that, I think we have to look back to the British and specifically to Edmund Burke, the Anglo-Irish statesman, conservative writer, who in looking at the relationship between the mother country and their colonies came up with the term salutary neglect, meaning that the British got their empire on a cheap. They had the economic benefits and strategic benefits of the colonies without a great deal of overhead because they let the colonies rule themselves. The colonials liked the arrangement, of course, because they were loyal to the king. They had a very ambiguous relationship to Parliament, and they liked that. This ended with British victory in the Seven Years' War, or in the American context, the French and Indian War. All of a sudden, they've got an empire to run. They've got Canada. They've picked up colonies elsewhere. So in rationalizing the whole thing, then came this whole series of acts, which, you know, we learn about from third grade on, the Tea Act, the Sugar Act, the Quebec Act, the Proclamation of 1763, and that brought an end, a practical end to salutary neglect. All of a sudden, these colonials are no longer going to have the kind of local autonomy they'd come to expect as a right, as rights of Englishmen. So what happens now? Sir, by a 91-year-old militia captain, Levi Prescott, and he was Massachusetts. He's a Lexington and Concord veteran. And he was asked, what was this all about? And he said, I didn't use any stamps for the Stamp Act. Forget the Tea Act. I never read any of these radical Republican ideological things. We had always governed ourselves. We always meant to govern ourselves. And they, meaning the British, they didn't mean we should.
0: Mark, was the entirety of the Revolution motivated by this desire to return to self-governance that the colonies had enjoyed under earlier British salutary neglect? Or did the motivation for the war change over time?
1: I think there was enough of that feeling to, certainly there was enough of that feeling to spark armed resistance. I don't know that there was enough of that feeling to maintain the war till 1783. And for a lot of folks, yes, it was. But, you know, the reasons that people initially go to war aren't necessarily the reasons that sustain them through a long and traumatic conflict. Unfortunately, war goes on, it tends to develop a momentum of its own. Cycles of revenge and retribution set in, and the reasons you went to war somehow become less important because you're dealing with actual survival as time goes on. And we have to keep in mind that the War for Independence was not only a war of major armies and major battles. That was a mere minority of the actual conflict. Most of it took place at the local level between irregular pickup groups, militia groups, tribal groups, even families defending homesteads. When that kind of conflict takes place, grander notions of liberty and so forth kind of fade away

0: and their place taken by an existential struggle for survival.
1: Mm-hmm.
0: There was an interesting comment by Lord Carlisle, 1778. The British sent the Carlisle Commission to negotiate with Congress, saying that everything you objected to, we'll get rid of. No one called it such at the time, but what Carlisle offered, essentially we would call Commonwealth status today, recognize the sovereign, but for all practical purposes, you are independent, your own laws, your own armed forces.
1: Mm-hmm.
0: Well, Carlisle came up with a blank wall, and he finally realized that it's too late. There's been too much blood, too much treasure, too much pride. And he recognized, and he said that as long as Washington has an army in the field, these people aren't going to quit.
1: Mm-hmm.
0: And at that point, there was no more talking. They were just going to fight it out.
1: How close did the Americans actually come to losing this battle? Was there ever a point when it was inevitable that they would win, or was there this chance of loss?
0: You know, it's impossible, really, and historians have tried. There's been all kinds of efforts to say, did the British really, given the resources available to the military, fiscal, diplomatic, and otherwise, did they really stand a chance?
1: Mm-hmm.
0: I mean, at top strength, maybe 35,000 active, you know, troops fit for duty. I mean, think about 35,000 and the expanse of just the eastern American states. 35,000 would barely fill a Big Ten football stadium on a given weekend today. They were just stretched too thin. But let's assume that they had a reasonable chance. I think that chance disappeared after the campaign of 1776, when they had several chances to destroy Washington's army. At Long Island, at Second Trenton, and they didn't. They there were other chances too. I think they stood a chance in the South, and when they came back in strength in 1779, late in the year. But then 1780, they made appreciable gains in the South, and I think if Cornwallis had followed orders and really focused on bringing South Carolina back into line, maybe they could have rallied enough loyalist support to make a dent in the colonial cause, and at least perhaps taken the South back. But for various reasons, these things did not pan out for the British. Let's borrow from tennis, call them unforced errors.
1: Mm-hmm.
0: And they could have done a classic error, as Howe swept across New Jersey in 1776. This is before the Battle of Trenton. He offered pardon, and all you had to do was accept the pardon, redeclare your allegiance to George III, go home and stay peaceable. That's about 3,000 people took him up on that.
1: Hmm.
0: And then within days or weeks, as the British Army moved across New Jersey, discipline somehow collapsed. And there's explanations for that. And we try to explain it in the new book you mentioned. But they pillaged and plundered their way across the state. Rape was all too common. The town of Princeton was actually sacked. And all the goodwill that Howe had accrued, offering pardon, had simply evaporated. And within weeks, the New Jersey countryside, which had scattered, the state government had scattered, the militia melted away, I mean, rose in arms. You had a popular rising. And that was very, very costly. I mean, New Jersey was all but back in the British orbit, and they blew it. And then what happened to those 3,000 who had taken the pardon? They were publicly identified in accepting the pardon, and they were ripe for, how should we phrase it, political re-education.
1: Mm-hmm.
0: And they were re-educated with a vengeance. Patriot authorities came down hard on loyalists.
1: More with historian Mark Edward Lender next as we continue to discuss the keys to victory in the American Revolution. I'm Scott Bertram. This is the Radio Free Hillsdale Hour.
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8: We're back on the Radio Free Hillsdale Hour. I'm Scott Bertram. Mark Edward Lender is with us. He's co-author of the book Fatal Sunday, George Washington, the Monmouth Campaign, and the Politics of Battle. We're discussing the keys to victory in the American Revolution. Mark, were there any counter-revolutionaries in the colonies? How important was it for the Patriots to suppress any of those loyalist efforts?
0: Show me a revolution that survives and allows an opposition to become effective. I mean, the Vendée and the French Revolution, the revolutionaries put it down.
8: Mark Edward Lender, co-author of the book Fatal Sunday.
0: Put down.
8: 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Until next week, I'm Scott Bertram, and this has been the Radio Free Hillsdale Hour.
0: Organize effectively and mount a counter-revolution. And the Patriots struck hard and fast to make sure that that didn't happen. And that was a war-long effort.
8: Mm-hmm.
0: And the British were never able to cover loyalists to the extent that they could declare publicly against the revolution in any safety anyway, and certainly not in strength enough to mount an effective counter-revolution. It was brutal. It was absolutely brutal. And terror is not too strong a word to describe what happened in many instances.
8: Talking with Mark Edward Lender, the new book, War Without Mercy, Liberty or Death in the American Revolution, a point made that local forces were left to fight according to their own rules, which quite often meant no rules whatsoever.
0: Right. This was pretty grim. And one thing that my co-author was James Kirby Martin. It's our fourth book together, as a matter of fact. What we did was we looked at some of the numbers that other historians had generated, particularly Howard Peckham, who actually tried to quantify 1974 in the run-up to the bicentennial of the revolution. He tried to quantify using graduate assistants and other research assistants to scour the archives in the various states to quantify the number of military actions that took place. And he came up with a number of over 1,500 land and naval actions, and of those, 1,300 and change were land actions. So Jim and I took a look, and about 100 of those were 100 more, 100 less, but it was kind of an arbitrary decision. What's a major battle? Mm-hmm. But our chief criteria was for actions that concerned the main American and British armies going head-to-head with one another. And that came up with about 100 of them. So you've got like 90% of the war that was fought at the local level, not combat between the main American and British armies. So who was doing the fighting? As I mentioned earlier, it was often ragtag pickup groups, organized militia, loyalists against patriots. On the frontiers, tribal groups fighting white settlers. We've got instances of families defending themselves on isolated farmsteads. The fighting was all out. Mm-hmm. People understood that you were fighting in a contest where you simply couldn't expect much quarter, much mercy from your opponents. So why should you display it toward them? It got very messy indeed. And if anything, we know that Peckham's numbers were quite conservative. I mean, we looked at New Jersey, my native state. The number Peckham came up with was 250 and change actions in New Jersey. Well, New Jersey was located between the chief British garrison in New York City and the de facto rebel capital in Philadelphia. So you're right there, you know you're going to be in trouble. Mm-hmm. And we know that in New Jersey, it was absolutely brutal. You had part of the northeastern part of the state across from New York City became known as the neutral ground because nobody could control it. Huh. I mean, there was raid after raid, counter raid after counter raid. Down south in the southern part of the state, Monmouth County and below, the local inhabitants, local patriots, became enraged because the state simply could not stop loyalist incursions from the coast. And they formed a group whose name says it all, the Association for Retaliation. Yeah. They fought a private war. The patriot authorities frowned on it because they wanted a war conducted within legal boundaries. Mm-hmm. Because that established it. Not, it was not a question of mercy. It was a question of legitimacy they were trying to establish. And while they frowned on it, did they try to stop it? No. No, they're having their cake and eating it too. Like, tut, tut, don't do that. But nice job, on the other hand.
9: With all these small-scale skirmishes, private wars happening up and down, how did people find out about the status of the war? How did they find out how anything was going in the fight?
0: You know, we have the benefit of 250 years of hindsight to look back and document all this stuff. At the time, people frequently had no idea. Mm-hmm. I mean, there were efforts at communication. They were irregular. Sometimes they were dangerous. I mean, you couldn't get couriers through certain areas and expect them to survive. We know that sometimes for really important messages, American commanders were trying to get the word out, British commanders trying to get the word out, you sent more than one courier. Mm-hmm. And by different routes and at different times, because you knew there was a pretty good chance that the message was not going to get through. Worse, it was going to be intercepted, and that was a real problem. So frequently, people fought not knowing what was going on elsewhere, particularly on the frontiers. And sometimes when you found out what was going on, it didn't make any difference to you. A classic example, October of 1781, Cornwallis surrenders at Yorktown. Out on the frontiers, did they care? They did not care. That war continued. Mm-hmm. The Indian Wars had settler forces backfooted for a long, long time. They didn't end that until the 1790s. There was some pretty stiff fighting went on well after Yorktown out west. So communication was a real problem, even in the more settled East. But when you get out into the frontier areas, it could take a long, long time for people to learn what was going on. And then once you heard about it, it would be even longer to actually verify it. So this was, I mean, communications that we take for granted today, you simply could not take for granted in the 18th century.
9: Mark Edward Lender has written in a book about the Monmouth campaign called Fatal Sunday. For listeners who might not remember Monmouth from textbooks or their school days, tell us a little about what that was, when it was, and why it needed the focus of an entire book.
0: Well, this battle that was fought in the middle of the state, 1778, after the British had evacuated Philadelphia and after Washington had gone through the experience of the Valley Forge winter, it was the politics of the whole thing. What did this battle mean? Because, the battle was technically, we're talking about a tactical draw.
9: Uh-huh.
0: Henry Clinton, who replaced William Howe as British commander-in-chief, poor fellow, he's in Philadelphia, and you get handed the top job along with orders saying, give up the only real prize the British had won in 1777. And he finds out that he can't even make a complete evacuation because the Royal Navy simply didn't have the transports to get the army down. So you packed up a lot of loyalists, some military units, a lot of dependents, and a lot of your equipment. But then everybody else has got to march across New Jersey, which is a pretty hostile place to the British by this time. What I found was that this was Washington's chance to redeem himself. He had done a brilliant job in reconstructing the army at Valley Forge, but he had had a very, very hard time early in the winter of 1778. It's been called the Conway Cabal. Poor Thomas Conway actually had relatively little to do with it, but let's face it, you had Congress doing its job. You'd hired a general to win a war, and in 1777, it did not look like Washington was going to win that war. So the stakes for Washington at the Battle of Monmouth were certainly military. If you're going to collide with the main British army, they were political. If he had lost another campaign, I think Washington's political problems would have increased exponentially.
9: Very neat. That book is Fatal Sunday, George Washington, the Monmouth Campaign, and the Politics of Battle. The most recent book, War Without Mercy, Liberty or Death in the American Revolution. Mark Edward Lender, American History PhD from Rutgers and Professor Emeritus of History at Kane University. Mark, thanks so much for joining us.
0: Thank you very much, Scott. I thoroughly enjoyed myself.
9: That will wrap up this edition of the Radio Free Hillsdale Hour. Our thanks to Jay Bhattacharya from the National Institutes of Health. We heard from his lecture, Restoring Gold Standard Science. 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And Mark Edward Lender, co-author of the book Fatal Sunday. 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
6: News this hour from Town Hall. I'm John Scott. A recent Senate hearing on the Muslim Brotherhood turned sharply partisan as Democrats on the panel boycotted the proceedings led by Texas Republican Ted Cruz. More from Ron Taylor.
7: Senator Cruz maintains that the Muslim Brotherhood's influence in the U.S. has been underestimated and vowed to hold accountable anyone who finances or supports terrorism. During the hearing, he also criticized Michigan Democratic Senate nominee Abdul Al-Sayed, citing alleged ties through family members to Muslim Brotherhood-affiliated groups. All five Democrats on the Senate Judiciary Subcommittee skipped the hearing. The dispute underscores deep divisions over national security and counterterrorism policy. Ron Taylor reporting.
6: Ukrainian President Zelensky visited Serbia for talks with its president.
8: It's been 8 years since a Ukrainian president visited Serbia and held talks with Serbian President Aleksandar Vučić. This visit came as Russia attacks Kiev and its surrounding region, where at least four people were killed, including a child. Zelensky said deliveries of Patriot air defense interceptors had slowed and that the U.S. has agreed to let Ukraine manufacture Patriot systems, but bureaucracy is slowing the process of obtaining licenses. I'm Rika Ann Garcia.
6: U.S. Immigration and Customs Enforcement expects every officer and agent in the field to be equipped with a body camera by the end of August. It's a rapid expansion that could provide an unprecedented visual record of the federal government's immigration enforcement operations. Nagasaki marking the 81st anniversary of the U.S. atomic bombing. The mayor calling nuclear weapons absolute evil on Sunday. The number of survivors of the bombing has fallen to 91,105. There average age now exceeding 86. More on these stories from townhall.com.
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6: The Trump administration rolling out a new effort aimed at helping military veterans move into trucking careers after their service.
13: Transportation Secretary Sean Duffy has launched the Freedom Haulers program, which encourages veterans to enter the trucking industry by highlighting career opportunities and benefits. The administration says veterans' experience operating military vehicles makes them welded for life on the road. Promotion of the program has been tied to the administration's broader crackdown on illegal aliens with commercial driver's license. Officials say trucking jobs can offer competitive pay, flexible schedules, benefits, training assistance, and signing bonuses. Richard Boyd reporting.
6: Lake Mead, the largest reservoir in the United States, has plummeted to its lowest water level since it was created some 90 years ago. Just another sign of the crisis plaguing the Colorado River, a major waterway that supplies water to the U.S. West. News at townhall.com. A controversial name change has angered over a million Californians.
14: More than 1.3 million people in the Golden State signed petitions to place Proposition 39 on the November ballot. Supporters say the state's attorney general has rewritten the voter guide language, changing a description of voter ID and citizenship verification requirements in a wording that says citizens would be barred from voting without government-issued IDs. Critics call the move misleading and politically motivated. Ken Lorman reporting.
6: The childhood home of Apollo 11 astronaut Neil Armstrong is up for sale. Its future uncertain. Owned by a retired history teacher for more than 40 years, the house in Wapakoneta, Ohio, has been preserved. The owner hoping that someone will buy it and donate it to the Armstrong Museum. More on these stories at townhall.com.
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0: 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And we archive. 5 minutes after this program is over, Alex raising his hand in there, you won't be able to talk today. Sorry, buddy. it'll be streaming live, as we say. This is a very important program that we've got going today. We have Patrick and Lori Jones here with us. We've got some very important news on some things that Patrick's been working on to help us all gain our liberty and really trying to peel back the onion of corruption that we have here in Shasta County. So without further ado, I'm going to pass this right over to Patrick. Go ahead, sir.
4: Hey, good morning, Terry. Thanks for having me on.
0: Sure.
4: Appreciate it. So earlier this week, we had a tentative ruling on the case with myself and Bridget, Shasta County District Attorney Bridget, Stephanie Bridget, and basically the court allowed the stay, which basically means that I don't have standing. And that was, you know, the main issue this entire time. And we've been working on this for a couple years, trying to hold the district attorney accountable for the fraud that she committed in 2022. And the county should have pursued this, and I tried for over a year to get the county to pursue it. That was the legal path to hold somebody accountable that's a county employee and an elected official. They refused to do that. And so now what we have is a situation where I had to sue, and the question is, would there be a statute that would allow me to have standing? And in essence, the court has ruled that there is no statute that allows an individual to have standing to sue the DA. Now, the judge did entertain the issue that we had in the suit mentioned at least 100 does, which there were a lot of people in that office, and so there may be action there. And of course, we did have at least two whistleblowers, and one whistleblower that worked in the office said that 80 to 90% of her time was campaigning for Stephanie Bridget on county time. So we'll see. It isn't over yet, but we'll see. My goal was simply to hold the district attorney accountable. So let's go back in time.
3: Can you clarify what a DOE is?
4: Just an individual.
3: Oh, okay.
4: You know, just an individual, like a Jane Doe or
3: Doe. They had to be from that office, not outside the office.
4: Yeah, there was probably 75 people in that office, you know, and how many of them took part of the fraud.
3: Okay, thank you.
4: So when you go back to 2022, at the start of 2022, there was a primary coming up in June of that year, and Stephanie Bridget thought she'd be running unopposed, and shortly we saw that several positions that typically would be run unopposed had legitimate candidates, like John Green for sheriff and Bob Holsinger for ROV, Brian Caples for Office of Education, Chris Kellstrom, Kevin Cry, so forth. So there were six positions that people would basically come to know as the established candidates and the non-established candidates. Mm-hmm. And Stephanie was certainly one of the established candidates that were in that group. And she was going up against, and she felt she was going to run unopposed, which is often the case for DA. And here comes Eric Jensen out of the blue, well-financed, nice-looking, well-groomed gentleman, been an attorney, and coming on strong. And by March of 2022, clearly Stephanie Bridget was behind. And she didn't have a campaign manager. She didn't have an account. She had no money. And Eric Jensen's pouring it on. And the internal communications that we have seen shows just that it appears that Stephanie was saying, You know, if we don't start doing something different here, we're all going to be out of jobs here by the end of the year. And we know that's not true. There is changeover when you have a new DA, but
0: sure,
4: people don't get fired necessarily. They just leave because they don't like a particular, particular direction that a DA is going to go.
3: Didn't that happen when she came into office?
4: And it did. And
3: yeah,
4: it
3: okay,
4: did
3: okay,
4: prior to that.
3: Clarification.
4: You know,
3: yeah.
4: So it's not uncommon, but you're not going to get fired. Clearly, people in her staff started campaigning, and we started noticing it. Now, what we assumed, a lot of us assumed, was that, okay, they've clocked off, you know, and they're not working on county time.
3: Mm-hmm.
4: And that simply wasn't the case. Their workload went drastically down, and they were more concerned with keeping their jobs than doing their job, which is what they get paid for. And their budget is, you know, roughly $12 million a year, and they're campaigning in that office. Her basic campaign manager, kind of by proxy, she even stated she was a whistleblower, saying 80 to 90% of my time was campaigning for Stephanie in the office.
0: Was any of this testimony able to be said in court?
4: No, they didn't look at the merits of the case at all. So we didn't look at any of that.
3: They don't look at the merits of the case?
4: No.
3: Then what do they look at?
4: They looked only if I had standing. And again, there's no statute that shows an individual can take on the DA in this manner for fraud. So very disappointing, because it took, you know, this was about a 2-year process to get to this point, and you know, frustrating. And we tried hard to be able to show that we had standing, that I was a taxpayer, and it you know, as a taxpayer, you know, that she defrauded me along with everybody in the county.
3: Mm-hmm.
4: Now, this investigation, you know, investigations are very interesting with the county and the city too, but, and, you know, being a former mayor, I've seen investigations at the city, and of course, being chairman of the board in 2023, we saw investigations, but 99% of the investigations apparently at the county have never come before the board. They're hidden. And so I would have not even known about the DA investigation, but we had just in mid-year of 2023, we had a new CEO, Dave Rickert, and he caught me in the hall one day, hallway, and said, hey, the investigation on the DA is wrapping up. And I said, well, I don't know anything about it, Dave. And he goes, well, go talk to Monica Fugit. That's a name we will talk about more later.
3: Mm-hmm.
4: So I go talk to Monica, and I said, Monica, Dave says there's an investigation on the DA, and it's wrapping up. And she goes, yeah, it's just wrapping up. And I said, well, how come I haven't heard of it before? And she goes, because we don't tell you about them. I said, all of them? And she goes, yeah. So every internal investigation that's been done on a department head or an individual was hidden from the board. And apparently, you know, Dave's new, so he didn't get the memo that said, don't tell board members or the chair about these investigations. And so I read, had to go take a look. I had to go to county council's office. They tried to redact everything for me, and I said, no, I want the unredacted version. So I got to see the unredacted version, and it was quite clear. And I said, well, these are the same things that I saw too. And they go, well, why haven't you filed a claim? And I said, well, because I didn't know that they were doing it on county time. Now I see that they are. And so I became whistleblower number two. And an investigation was supposed to go on, or move it over to the grand jury and have a special grand jury. And at this time, we had the new county counsel, Joe Larmer. And he agreed at first to move this forward. But then obviously he either talked to the district attorney or to other district attorneys and said, you don't want to go down this path. So he started stalling me. And he had convinced other board members that, hey, we don't want to take on the DA, even though she committed fraud. Now, in that investigation, even though it was a very watered-down investigation, she admitted. They asked, did you campaign on county time? And she said, yeah, you know, a little bit. And he's looking at 29 emails that show she's campaigning on county time. The whistleblower is saying 80 to 90% of the time, and you're not looking at all the emails, you're not looking at all the Facebook posts and all these other things that are out there, and a vast amount of information showing that they got way behind in that. And so by March, April, May, and into June, they literally weren't doing their jobs, and they were campaigning on county time. How many people? That's what a good investigation was supposed to do. Joe Larmer stalled me and stalled me and stalled me. And he knew that by the end of the year that I would be out of office, certainly after June, he knew. And he just thought this thing will go away, and couldn't get the board to take action on it. And they knew of the fraud, but particularly Supervisor Kelstrom and Supervisor Cry knew it, because they lived that cycle, and we saw it. And so we saw all that.
0: Yeah, we have a caller on the line. Richard, do you have a question or a comment for Patrick?
5: I have a quick comment. Good morning, by the way.
4: Good morning.
5: If the people were to start a recall against the DA now, it could make it to ballot about December of 2027, which would get her out of office 1 year early. Just saying, I might know some people. Anyways, you guys have a good day.
0: Thank you.
4: Thanks, Richard. Well, if there's anybody that knows anything about recall, it is Richard. Richard started the recall movement against Leonard Modi, which was successful. And this DA, one way or the other, not only because of the fraud that she committed in the 2022 primary, but all the Brady violations, all the other things that has come out of that, and just on and on and on. The public, if they were fully aware, which if they were made fully aware, I think a recall would be successful. So we will go down that path as we see it. These investigations, that investigation was done on Stephanie Bridget in 2022 or three when they did that investigation with the first whistleblower. They downplayed it. They didn't want a lot of information out there. Now, they still had sustained allegations, and she admitted to the fraud, so you still have that. You know, in crime, you know, if I do a little assault, it's okay. You know, you don't have to. A lot of assault, okay, maybe we'll prosecute that, but they tried to cover up as much as they can, and the whole thing would have been covered up completely if we hadn't caught it. And, you know, you fast forward, you take a look at what they're doing with Clint Curtis, right? They're different. There, they want to take him down, right? So there, they give the red flag to the investigator is to create anything you've got to do to try to nail this guy. We don't like this guy. Joe Larmer clearly doesn't like Clint Curtis. Do a, you know, whatever investigation, take certain bits of information, exclude other bits of information. And so they'll have a conclusion that they want at the end of the day that they're going to get. And all these investigating firms, you know, if you don't deliver what the county wants, you're not going to get the job again. So you will deliver what they want. Mm-hmm. So in the case of Stephanie Bridget, they didn't want to hurt her, so they watered it down. And there were still sustained allegations of fraud, even watered down. So we know it was much bigger than that. And there was another investigation that the public is unaware of, where there was in just before Shelley Forbes, before Monica Fugit. Shelley Forbes was the support services director, and just before she resigned, when Chris and Kevin came on board, and then she resigned along with Mary Williams because they wouldn't work for a conservative board, she fired off a harassment charge. She was a whistleblower, harassment charge on Kellstrom, Cry, and me. And so they got an investigator out of Sacramento to try to make us look bad, to trump up charges. And they sustained allegations on all three of us. The allegation that was sustained on me was that I may have used a gender word that may be inappropriate in Shasta County government. A gender word. That's what was sustained against me.
6: What, he, she?
4: Maybe. I don't know what a gender word is, but that's what was sustained. But nevertheless, Chris and Kevin didn't want that to be shown to the public, so it was never shown. They knew about it. They all got the report. And so in some investigations the board knows about, they keep quiet because they just don't want the public to know about it. Now, they were a hit piece. A lot of these are. The one on Clint Curtis was clearly a hit piece, and timed, you know, particularly that it would be very much election engineering to bring out the results right before the ballots come out. So there's still things that are happening within the board that I'm not happy with, and all roads seem to lead to Joe Larmer with the instruction to the board. And this issue with Stephanie Bridget should have never gone this direction. I should have not been involved in the lawsuit. It should have been Joe Larmer leading it, the board backing it up because they knew of the fraud, but they backed down. Kellstrom particularly came to me and said, "It ain't going to happen." That's his exact words. You can quote me. He goes, "I'm taking Stephanie over you." And I said, "Chris, this is not about Stephanie over me. This is about doing what's right, holding her accountable." But he made a decision to do what he thinks is right to get him reelected because he didn't want to take on a corrupt.
0: So it wasn't personal.
4: It wasn't personal. He did it because he felt that it would help him get reelected. Right. He didn't want to take on a DA, even
0: advantageous
4: though,
0: is what he thought.
4: And
0: it
4: he
0: would
4: knew
0: be.
4: About yeah. the fraud. He saw it. We lived it. We were there. We saw all the things, and so many other people saw, you know, when there would be a negative comment against the DA, you know, on Facebook posts and whatnot, people in her office would respond. And then our people would respond, and they would respond, and they would respond back and forth, all day long, mm-hmm. not getting work done. And these are people, you know, the people that are involved are people like Kelly Kafels and Ben Hanna. They're right in the thick of that. You know, Ben's now a judge across mm-hmm. the street. Kelly's still there. Lots of other people have moved on over to the city in different deals. They still may be held accountable.
3: Wait, aren't they husband and wife?
4: They are.
3: Oh, okay, just for clarification for the listeners.
7: Yeah.
4: So anyways, been a long ordeal and, you know, frustrating that I couldn't show standing. I tried to do the right thing by holding her accountable. And, you know, it's frustrating to see that county council did not, the board did not, you know, and it was exhausting the year of 2024. I don't know how many times I had conversations with Joe that you need to move on this, you need to move on this, get an investigator, do something. I even found an investigator for him and said, well, use this one. Well, that would be inappropriate. Well, then you get somebody to do, and it's by law when you have a whistleblower, you have to do a timely, fair, and impartial investigation. You know, it's required. And that those things aren't happening. They're hiring certain companies. For example, a year ago, I was watching on the consent, and the Oppenheimer Group was on the consent calendar. And I knew about this group, and I looked up on their website again to refresh my memory, and super woke, out of San Francisco, diversity this, gender this, you know, all the woke things that you don't want in this county. So I called up Supervisor Cry, and I said, Supervisor Cry, pull this off of consent, at least discuss it and vote it down. This is not the type of investigating firm you want in Shasta County. I said, have you looked at their website? He goes, well, Joe says they give us a good deal. And I said, I don't care if they give you a good deal. Look at what they're going to give you. Look at the results they're going to give you. Now, Joe hired this group particularly a year out to go after Clint immediately. So this has been over a year in the making. Clint hadn't done anything. He hadn't done anything. Now, I didn't know that they were preparing to go after Clint with this group, but that's exactly what they did. Yeah. And it's exactly why I'd called, you know, Supervisor Cry to say, get this off and discuss about it. There are much better firms that will deliver real investigation instead of hit pieces.
3: So that was premeditated on Joe's part?
4: Absolutely. Okay. Now, why has Joe got such a heartache over Clint Curtis? Well, particularly because Clint Curtis now has filed the fifth bar complaint against Joe Larmer.
3: Yeah.
4: And obviously that's going to make Joe not so happy. And these are both attorneys, right? Mm-hmm. And obviously they do not like each other. And of course, a statement by Clint Curtis saying that, you know, he would not hire Joe Larmer to sharpen a pencil probably didn't help things. That may be a true statement, though. That kind of stuff has gone on, you know, back and forth. And so come Tuesday, for this next Tuesday, they are attempting to censure.
0: I have a question on that.
4: Sure.
0: That you probably can answer. Is that on the consent calendar?
4: No.
0: No, it's on the regular calendar.
4: I think it's R5.
0: Wow. Okay. You know, I'm wondering about that because I was asked by a reporter yesterday from Washington, D.C. She said, can Clint be fired over these allegations? Can the board fire him, number one? And number two, if the board fires him, would Joanna Francesca, could she be picked to take over? Go ahead.
4: So some of the terms that you're using are not correct. No, he cannot.
0: Right.
4: He cannot be fired. He is,
0: right,
4: in essence, an elected official.
0: Right.
4: Even though he was appointed,
0: right,
4: he carries the weight of that, you know, position.
0: Right.
4: And so he cannot. He is an elected official. He cannot be fired. However, there are two parts to his job. He's the county clerk and the register of voters. One is elected, one is a county position. Now, there has been rumor that it's not on the agenda, so they would have to make a motion to bring it back. And they've already talked about this, and they've used this unusual term that I've never heard before, but workplace restraining order. And it is, in my opinion, that they will attempt, not on next Tuesday, but the following meeting, to place a workplace restraining order on Clint Curtis to remove him from the elections department. And then I believe they would go so far as to hire Joanna Francisca as a consultant.
0: I have a question about that. Well, they could hire her as a consultant, but if they needed to replace Clint, they can't replace Clint with Joanna because Joanna goes into office on the 1st, and that would be also a selection by the Board of Supervisors. They'd make that decision. And I don't think you can bring in an elected official that would give her more time for her term, right?
4: She's an ROV elect, but she is not elected yet.
0: So she could actually work for the county before she goes into office?
4: Sure, she is working for Tehama, or for Trinity County now as we speak.
0: Yeah, but I mean for Shasta County, because she is going to be our ROV officer.
4: Well, it has nothing to do with that. They could hire anybody as a consultant that they want.
0: Okay, so she's still eligible for that. That's my question.
4: I see no reason why she wouldn't, okay. But that is a possibility that this board may do.
0: May do,
4: So we will see. Now, if that...
3: You say you see no reason why she couldn't be. I do. Remember when she did the contract without the board's knowledge? That was a terminable offense.
0: Yeah, you think?
3: That was a terminable offense. But anybody else in any other office doing anything else would have been fired. Why she was not fired at that time is way beyond me. I don't understand that. When the board sat on their hands and didn't do a damn thing, that is the reason why she shouldn't be there.
0: There's some people on the board that like her.
4: Yeah, and so unfortunately, county council at the time, and I certainly tried to get her fired because it's a breach of contract. She rewrote a contract. She had no authority to do so. The board made a motion, and it was supported by the majority of the board. It was a counterproposal. They rewrote it. Joanna and Kathy rewrote it and sent it forward. It's a breach of contract. Joanna was a county employee. She could be terminated for that and should have been. But I had a county council and board members that weren't willing to do it. And so they gave her a pass. Now, Joe Larmer, I think if you take a look at a little bit more at his history, I think you will find, because he worked for Prentice Long, which is Margaret Long, which is Alan Long's wife.
3: Yep.
4: She is an attorney. She works for Tehama or Trinity County, excuse me, and others. And Joe Larmer used to work for her. And I think and they are friends with Joanna Franciscott. Mm-hmm. And so I think if you can connect the dots there, I think you'll see a lot friendlier relationship and, you know, favoritism. And, you know, this is and I hate to say it, but it is absolutely true when you look back at past Board of Supervisors and the experience that certain board members had, like Les Baugh, even Leonard Modi to a certain extent, David Kehoe, and some of these guys, I highly dislike their thinking and their policies, but they had lots of experience. This board has no experience. Every single one of these board members, this is their first term. Mm-hmm. They've never been elected to anything else. Three of them have a year and a half, and two of them have, you know, 3.5 years total experience. And so when you have very little experience, you rely on staff, and even Supervisor Kellstrom has said, I'm not going to disagree with staff, right? And that's a serious problem, because if that's what you're going to do, then we don't need supervisors. We just hire staff and bureaucrats. We need people that are savvy and skilled, and unfortunately, they're just very new and weak, and they succumb to staff. And I learned early on at City Hall, you've got to be very careful with staff. They lie, they cheat, they steal, they do lots of things. City attorneys and county councils, unfortunately, you'll never get a great city attorney or a great county council, because they'd have been in the private sector doing far better if they were. You're only going to get an average city attorney or an average county council. That's the best you're going to get. They simply could do far better if they had the skills in the private sector. And so, basically you're going to get a certain level of legal representation, and you have to challenge that. And I don't know how many times I've told various supervisors recently, get a second opinion on that. Don't take Joe's opinion on this. Get a second opinion.
0: Well, we're going to go to our break, our one and only break. And if you want to call in, the phone number is 530-605-4567, 605-4567, and time has come.
1: Perfect. For 51.
3: Let's get her done.

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0: back on Tuesday in a form of a report as to what they saw. Now, what happened in the office when these revolving rovers came through is that for the longtime employees that were there that were being insubordinate, it improved their behavior because now they're being watched. And what the rovers found was that Clint was not being abusive. He was not using words that would be offensive. And he's quite mild, in fact, and fairly hands-off. And so it's going to be interesting to see what they try to make of that report, or will they downplay it completely? Because that was supposed to be the smoking gun, right? You've got these five-county people coming in, watching, observing to catch Clint in saying, you look pretty, or anything, right? Anything that they could be considered to be, offensive. And so we'll see. And if they totally delete that, or at least not comment on that, then what it showed was Clint wasn't doing anything wrong. Mm-hmm. And in fact, they probably had some staff members, some entrenched staff members that were being insubordinate, but they're going to just leave it out completely, or they're going to have to fabricate the truth, one of the two, because Clint did a smart thing. He got some new people within that office that were quite a bit neutral. They weren't entrenched with the Joanna camp, and so they were able to see things that that we couldn't see because we're on the outside, right. They certainly saw a very different narrative than what's being portrayed, the censure, that's a minor deal. I got one for taking my plexiglass down, or opening the chambers, opening the chamber board. Yeah. And so that's just that is a formal declaration that the majority of the board disapproves of your actions.
1: So the censure is kind of a nothing burger, so they would actually try to get him on what?
0: So the censure is minor. That I can guarantee you, Joe Larmer wants more than that.
1: He
0: wants a pound of flesh.
1: It's all personal.
0: He's very personal with him. And so he wants to establish, after the censure, he wants to establish something more, which, again, I'm pretty sure they're going to come back to this workplace restraining order. I've never heard of it before.
1: We'd have
0: to do some research to see if the legality of it. But their attempt is to harm him and to remove him from that office.
1: Well, let me ask you this. Okay, he's going to be gone anyway.
0: At the end of the year, but he's got one more election.
1: He's already, looking around to see where he would be employed. Okay, so all that's happening. Why in the world, other than the fact that Joe Larmer and maybe a couple of the supervisors just have a personal vendetta against him, I mean, why does this make any difference at this point? And one more thing, Measure B, according to what happened in court, they're not going to be able to implement that, or at least that's sort of the implication that the judge made, that they won't be able to implement Measure B. Whether they do or don't is a different story. So with all that, what sense does all this make?
0: Well, so Measure B is not dead yet, not by a long shot. So they're going to appeal that to the appellate court.
1: Right.
0: And that'll be heard very quickly, probably as early as next week. So that will determine whether, and either way, somebody was going to appeal this. If Measure B, went well in Shasta County Superior Court, then the county would have appealed. In this case, the Shasta Five are going to appeal.
1: Right.
0: And so at the end of next week, that'll give us a little better direction of whether this thing's going to go forward. And Clint Curtis was prepared to do that. Joanna Franciscott is not, and of course she's not there, and the other staff members that are there that are entrenched would try to sabotage the efforts as we've seen in the past. And when I was down at the elections office observing, not this cycle but in 2024, I'm simply watching, and I'm seeing election code violations. I've seen at least five. I brought the CEO down to show the election code violations that I've seen. He agreed with every single one of them. He's been very quiet on it, but he saw the violations. And the office at that time, with Joanna there, called California Department of Justice on me to try to get me in trouble, because if you say one thing that could be intimidating, it's against the law. You cannot intimidate election officials. I didn't say a word, but yet we had other people in this last cycle that were highly offensive and

0: and doing things against election law with regards to intimidation. Nothing. Right. Absolutely nothing. Those people were left to be free to do what they want. So quite a bit of a double standard. They go after who they want to go after. They right. leave alone who they want right. to leave alone. And, you know, when I was watching years ago, not too many years ago, maybe in the 2022 cycle, out the back door, I was watching various people come in and back. I see boxes of ballots. I'm seeing people coming and going out the back. No chain of custody. You know, and I kind of stayed away because I just felt as an elected official, I should kind of back away a little bit and just observe, just watch and observe. And, you know, so there were lots of problems. And anytime you make change, that's when you're going to ruffle feathers, right? I mean, and that's kind of what Joe Larmer doesn't want. He doesn't want change. He's got the job that he wants. He's got the pay that he wants. He'd like to retire in this job. And he doesn't want any ruffling of feathers, right? He wants no waves, as they say. And Clint Curtis represents huge waves, right? He wants to take on an election system that's ripe for fraud with no securities in place. Because that's what California does.
1: Yes.
0: They pass laws to allow all the bad actors to happen. And we've seen that. We've seen a cycle of cheating and not cheating, and it's gone on and on and on, and it hasn't gotten fixed. Can you fix it at a local level? It's hard, right? And as you talk to that reporter, and so there is a reporter that's coming in to Shasta County within a few days, maybe today, maybe tomorrow, from the White House press group, and they are looking at fraudulent ballots in Shasta County and elsewhere. We know we have signed declarations that we have people inside the office that have handled ballots where there are different weights and different thicknesses of ballots, which is impossible. They are all the same thickness. They're all the same weight. They're all the same paper that came from Runbeck in Arizona. But yet we have people that said, I'm feeling different ballots. I'm seeing ballots that were done by a computer, not a human. And that can be possible, but you can't have a lot of them. You could only have a very few of them for those people that use the machines at the precinct that are handicapped or that just simply chose to use that machine, which was very few people, maybe four or five, you know, across the entire county. But it's super light. You can't be seeing hundreds and hundreds of computer-manufactured ballots. That is absolutely fraudulent. And what is going to get done about it? Now, we've heard about all kinds of problems in California. It's got the attention of the president. People are coming in, and we'll see. And that's exactly what Joe Larmer didn't want.
1: Right.
0: Right. He wanted smooth sailing, not people are coming into Shasta County. Why Shasta County? Well, because we have a good group of people here, and we have an ROV that is trying to have, you know, a fair election. And I can guarantee you, from my firsthand knowledge and watching, we have not had fair elections. There are people in office that shouldn't be in office making decisions.
1: Right.
0: And
1: I have a question for you. Last night, the reporter you're talking about called me last night, and yesterday afternoon, and we talked for about a half an hour about this stuff. And she said she was wondering if we have any trouble with the federal government coming in and doing anything to interfere in our elections, which I thought was a really strange question, because of course we want the president to look at this. You know, there's a lot of fraudulent things that are going on. Of course we do. So I'm not really sure what. So she wanted to talk to Robin Latow and James Gallagher about this to see how they would feel with the federal government coming in and sort of sticking their nose into Shasta County's business, so to speak. I thought that was a little strange. What say you?
0: Well, it's irrelevant. And, you know, this reporter, I'm not sure if she completely gets it yet, but
1: you think?
0: But we've been at it for a long time.
1: Yes.
0: And, you know, we've seen, you know,
1: so we
0: various
1: want that
0: things.
1: Help.
0: You know, Jovan Pulitzer in Maricopa County in 2021, he was hired by that county to take a look at, you know, 2 million ballots. And he had a variety of different methods to take a look at things. And he found 10,000 ballots that had bamboo fibers in the paper. Clearly, they were not their paper. They were fraudulent ballots. Mm-hmm. They could have come from China. They could have come from
1: Thailand,
0: wherever.
1: Yeah.
0: But they weren't ours. Mm-hmm. And he takes that to court. And, of course, no standing. So there have been ballots that have been introduced into voting systems. and no one would know. Now, Jovan caught it. He's a pretty smart guy with the computers, and he was hired to do it, so he had the legal ability to touch these ballots. Right now, the ballots from this 2026 primary are locked in a particular room. They are secure, and Clint Curtis has done that.
1: That was the next question I had. Go ahead.
0: And I want you to look at it, Terry.
1: No, that is the next question I had, because that was the thing.
0: So who wants to be the next Tina Peters, right? Because
1: I know,
0: we know we have there is something. And what's very interesting is when in the in 2024 on that primary, in 2024 on the 2022 primary, we asked Joanna Franciscott, you know, we know you have to hold them for 22 months. Tomorrow it comes up on that date. We feel there are some issues for sure in that primary. You know, could you hold them for another 6 months just so that it gives some time for possibly some evaluation of those ballots? The very next day at the back of the Market Street election office was the shredding truck, and they shredded them all. And she, I mean, at 8 o'clock in the morning, she didn't waste 1 second to get rid of those ballots.
1: So who,
0: and the reason why is because that's evidence.
1: Right. Yes, that's right.
0: You know, and the evidence.
2: And the law does not say you have to destroy
1: them. Right.
2: It just says you have to keep them at least that long.
1: Right.
2: You can keep them forever if you wish.
0: Right. And Clint Curtis has. He has kept the 2024 ballots beyond the 22 months. And there's problems with those ballots. I would be highly interested to look at those ballots, too. But I guarantee you, come January, those ballots will be shredded on day one.
1: Who is going to look at it, though? I mean, again, is somebody from the federal government going to come in and look at those things
0: Well, that's the problem.
1: Go ahead.
0: Who is authorized?
1: Who's authorized?
0: We can't even have the sheriff. Sheriff Bianco tried to look at ballots. Look what happened to him. Tina Peters tried to she had Mark Cook take a copy of the hard drive. She went to prison. She's out now, but she went. They made an example out of her, right?
1: Yep.
0: She knew something was wrong. She knew they would destroy the evidence. She tried to save it. She was doing her job.
1: Yes.
0: And they made a villain out of her. So now, and Clint's smart enough to know that he's not going to touch him, right? He's got him secure. He's doing his job. And now we would like somebody from, you know, the U.S. Department of Justice or the U.S. Attorney General to come in and to take a look at these ballots.
1: Yep.
0: And the problem here, and this is my opinion, is that this is not new. You know, these things all over the country, 3,500 counties. We are not the first county by far to say we've got some issues here. And so the major parties, this administration, past administrations, they know about these problems. I think they've all felt that they can control them, right? And let's not get down into the county level and uncover this and that. Jovan did in Maricopa County, but they didn't want to look at it.
1: Well, the reason, like with Tina Peters, one of the challenges she ran into is that the state is the one who prosecuted her, not the federal government. The state did, and when the state did that, the state was telling the federal government, because of Article 1, Section 4 in the United States Constitution, that they didn't have any right to come in here, and they couldn't demand that she be free or get a pardon, because this is a state offense, and the state had control over this, and that's why I think
0: suspect this reporter is wanting to look at the federal races, because that's where the feds could, if there was fraud within a federal race, then would that give legal authority to the federal government to take a look at it? And so I suspect that's the direction that they want to go. They'll have to tread lightly, too.
1: Sure.
0: No one, up to this point, there hasn't been real effort to, I think President Trump has probably made the most effort to look at this.
1: Yeah.
0: And, you know, having voter ID is one part of it. It's not, it'll solve one issue. There are many more.
1: Yes.
0: And so I think he understands it. But, you know, elections are ran at the state level and at the local level, and there's only so much the federal government's going to do. And to be honest, we have infiltrated governments around the world, and we have changed the outcome of elections all over. You know, our and the vast majority of the public is probably unaware of that, and to think that China hasn't tried to infiltrate our systems, that's ridiculous. They certainly have tried. And they'll try again, and they will get in again. They're very good at it. They've got thousands of people working at it. So are the Russians. So are others. What's at stake? The world. Whoever's in office, look at the vast changes that are happening in our country today. Who's in office and who's not, and are they there legitimately or not? And so it is a big issue. We're starting to understand it a little better. We still only have you know, bits and pieces. But when you're down at the ground level and you're feeling a ballot that is too thin, not the right paper, then you know you've got a problem.
2: And yeah. when you have more votes cast than there are registered voters,
3: yeah,
2: that's an issue.
3: That is a big issue.
1: I guess San Diego now has that issue going on. I heard yesterday that, you know, more ballots than people who voted, or more people that voted than there are voters. And
0: well, in that highly contested 2022 primary here in Shasta County, we had a record turnout in a primary in a non-presidential election.
3: Right,
1: we did,
0: and all established candidates won in the primary.
3: Yeah,
0: imagine that. Now, here's my theory. So, how are they doing it? Right.
3: Yeah.
0: You know, how are they getting extra ballots in? Now, we wouldn't know. And there were a lot of there was a record amount of ballots. And that didn't seem correct. There shouldn't have been, I don't believe there should have been a record. There should have been, you know, a reasonable number in that primary, but not a record. It's very, in my opinion, you could easily, out of Sacramento, drop in 5,000 or 6,000 ballots with the right paper. They would be computer imaged, and they would select the candidates that they want. Put in envelopes. The signature verification is so weak now, they'll come into our system, run through the Agilis machine, opened up. Once that ballot is separated, it's now going to be counted. You can do a recount. That's why they're all saying, hey, let's do a recount. Well, you're just going to count the same thing
3: same
0: that you already
3: stuff.
0: Have.
3: Yeah.
0: I say we have fraudulent ballots within the office that should not be there. And they know in the primary who's voting and who's not. They've known that have you voted, you're a registered voter, but you haven't voted in the last five primaries, you're not going to vote in this one either. So they have the names if they wanted to. And to go that far, they have your signature too. So they could even, you know, replicate a rough copy of your signature enough to at least get it through the signature verification.
3: Yeah.
0: And 5,000 or 6,000 extra ballots is not going to be alarming. Right. Instead of having, you know, 48% turnout, you had 51. So it's not alarming. So no one's going to know anything there. But it'll affect every race in the county that you want. And they're smart enough to know, don't let Trump lose. Right. Don't go that far, because that would be obvious fraud. Right. Leave him alone. Maybe skim a little. Right. The same with Doug LaMalfa. You know, he's going to win, and he's solid, you know, in this district. It was, you know, so don't do much with that. Right. But these other races, particularly the close ones, that's where they're getting them all the time. We can't win a close race.
3: Right.
0: Even though we should, we won't. The only time that conservatives have won in this county recently is by what I consider a landslide. And they just simply didn't cheat enough.
3: All right.
0: And they cheated, and they cheated a fair percent, right? Enough that typically it would do it, but not enough.
3: Yeah.
0: And I believe they cheated in my 2020 fall race. They didn't in the primary, and I beat the incumbent 2-1 in votes. I got 42%, he got 21. So I beat the incumbent 2-1. And the night, in the same night that Trump lost, or won, but didn't win, that night when the first numbers come up, they had my opponent 0.4% close to me, and I knew there was something seriously wrong. I went on to beat him by a little bit, but there was something seriously wrong, that they had padded that. There was no way he could be that close to me. I beat that guy silly, up and down, outwalked him, outtalked him, outraised him in money, just outdid everything. And there should have been a reasonable gap, and there wasn't, because they cheated. And I knew that, and I didn't certify that election. I haven't certified any election from then on. Now, I just knew there was a problem. Now we're starting to get more facts about who's been doing what. We still don't know who exactly, but it can be from around the world. And Trump is saying a lot of it is from China. It could be.
1: Well, he wants that to be, because then he can put forth an emergency order,
0: right,
1: and get control over the elections. And so I think that was kind of where that reporter was going to. She's a little nervous about that. She does claim to be a conservative, but I don't know.
0: Yeah, you never know. And I don't know. I still think the state of California has something to do with it. Because we've seen cheating in Florida for Republicans.
1: Yep.
0: I don't think the Chinese would cheat for Republicans in China, the Chinese would not cheat for Republicans in Texas, right? I just don't think they would do that. But at the state level there, I think they would. And so I think within our own state, mm-hmm. We're seeing some of these things. It would be nice to be able to prove that. Now, the more time and effort we put on this, I think eventually someday we will be able to prove these things.
1: You know, on DeMaio, I always get a lot of, everybody does, you know, I need more money, I need more money. Did I say need more money? I need more money. He's saying that he's having a little bit of difficulty with that initiative of voter ID. Has anybody heard anything about that? Any kind of update that's reality?
2: The only thing that I've heard is that the state's playing games with the title and description.
3: Okay. Surprise, surprise.
2: Yeah. And, of course, that's how they do it.
1: That's what, okay.
2: Yes.
3: Because they're going to try to deceive the voters by playing that game.
2: Yes. And DeMaio has taken it to court to try to force them to put a fair title on it.
1: Back to court we go.
0: Vote no if you mean yes.
2: Yes, exactly. That's what they want you to do.
3: Oh, jeez.
1: Yeah, I think that, you know, first of all, I want to thank you, Patrick and Lori. Thank you, too, for all you do for the community. I mean, you guys are amazing when it comes to helping out on everything.
0: Well, speaking of that, Terry, we've got a fundraiser coming up.
1: We do. We do.
0: And, yep. You know, this one, you know, and it may not be the last one. I'm hoping it is. I'm hoping that, you know, this gets the 2A legal fund gets to the U.S. Supreme Court and we finally, once and for all, Baird versus Bonta, finish off what is your constitutional right to open carry. And I think that's where it's going to be heading to go. So it's worth the effort. And so we're calling on all gun owners that if you've not bought a ticket or a table yet, the tickets are cheap. You get a great steak dinner for $40. Table for eight, bring your friends, bring seven of your friends for $250. That's super cheap to support this effort. And you know, other counties are doing the same thing. So we have to do our part. And, you know, Siskiyou County's done fundraisers. And I think Tama County has done one before for this as well. But this is our time coming up just in a few weeks now. So it's a Friday event. And that's this August the 21st at the Anderson VFW. It's 3210 West Center Street. Doors open at 4. And we got a bar in there. We've got AC in there, so you're going to be nice and cool. We've got a lot of great prizes coming in, guns and silver and all kinds of great things. I haven't found a small pony yet, but we're working on that.
2: How about a big dog?
0: And Mark's done a great job with this, keeping this forward. It would have never happened without Mark Beard putting his time and energy on it. And
1: a lot of money.
0: You know, and what this is going to mean ultimately is not just for California, but for the entire country. You're going to have the right to carry any firearm loaded, any rifle or handgun, any number of them on you right down Main Street. And it's going to be awesome. And the liberals are absolutely going to explode, which will be the great part about it. And they're going to have to learn that the Second Amendment is real. And this is going to do it, because you're going to see a lot more guns, and crime is going to go down, and our world will be better.
1: Yeah, and crime is down in every state that has open carry and constitutional carry, way down.
0: And in fact, what happens, you know, in Reading, this is what will happen. In big cities, it's harder. But after a while, you'll start accepting that you're seeing more guns. At first, it's hard because you're seeing guns where you have not seen guns before. But after a while, you're going to see the same people carrying, and you're going to know those people. Mm-hmm. And so actually a sense of comfort will come over in that they can take care of themselves and their immediate surroundings. And for criminals, when you walk into a Safeway and you see three guns, they're leaving, right? They think everybody's got a gun, even though that it's only probably 5% of the people in the store have a gun. It makes it appear like there's a gun on every aisle. I'm going somewhere else. And so it helps the businesses. It helps them save money, which will be turned around to you as well. So this will be a cost savings as well. Crime has cost us a lot of money.
3: Mm-hmm. Well, business owners can have their guns on their hip as well.
0: Correct.
3: So then they can defend themselves as well.
0: Absolutely. Yeah. And there's a lot of great small guns that can satisify. You don't have to have a great big gun to defend yourself with.
3: And don't have to carry a bazooka.
0: That's what's popular now in the last 10 days. Obviously, I'm a firearm dealer, and I encourage everyone to buy one gun a month.
3: At least, right?
1: Well, Patrick and Lori, thank you so much again. Great coming on here. Great information as usual. Mm-hmm. And don't forget that fundraiser, August the 21st.
2: Tickets at Jones Fort.
1: Tickets at Jones Fort. Information and tickets at Jones Fort. Yep.
2: And while you're there, join the Gun of the Month Club.
1: Yes.
3: There you go.
1: All kinds of fun things.
3: There you go.
1: Well, time has come
2: for 51.
3: Let's get her done.

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1: News this hour from Town Hall. I'm John Scott. Colorado Governor Jared Polis had declared a disaster emergency in response to the 310 fire burning in Garfield County. While six large wildfires in that state have now more than 800 firefighters actively engaged. Meanwhile, there's been an escalation of wildfire activity in Western Canada. Correspondent Donna Warder has more.
2: British Columbia has declared a state of emergency as a wildfire continues to race through Western Canada, forcing more than 20,000 people to evacuate from communities along Okanagan Lake. An undetermined number of homes have been destroyed. Officials say more than 100 wildfires are burning across the province, with nearly half of them out of control. And they say the hot, windy weather, along with a prolonged drought, could threaten more communities. I'm Donna Warder.
1: Iran has warned it will not reopen the Strait of Hormuz unless the United States meets six sweeping demands, including lifting sanctions, withdrawing military forces from around the country and paying compensation for two wars. And on another battlefront, Russia and Ukraine exchanging overnight strikes. Correspondent Julie Walker with the update.
3: In Russia's Belgorod region, five people died and two dozen others hurt overnight in Ukraine drone attacks. Two people were killed and 13 others hurt when Russian missiles hit a high-rise block in Kharkiv, while dozens of missiles and drones struck Ukraine's southern Odessa region, injuring eight. Large-scale Russian missile strikes on Ukraine have become routine this summer, with Moscow exploiting the country's shortage of interceptors for the U.S.-made Patriot systems. Ukraine's President Zelensky has for months been lobbying other countries, especially the U.S., to send him more Patriot systems made scarcer by the Iran war. I'm Julie Walker.
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1: The activity at Guatemala's Fuego volcano that began last Monday and caused widespread evacuations continues to gradually decrease. Still no word on 1,700 people from 18 surrounding communities being allowed back to their homes. There were no deaths reported after that eruption. Africa's largest economy is ramping up efforts to develop their domestic solar manufacturing capacity. Bob Agnew has more.
5: Ethiopia, South Africa, Morocco, and Nigeria are building solar equipment factories, a trend that industry experts say reflects industrial ambitions and concerns about reliance on imports from China. China dominates the global solar supply chain, even in projects in other regions. Between 2010 and 2024, Chinese renewable energy investment and relevant construction in Africa reached an estimated $66 billion. Bob Agnew reporting.
1: News and analysis at townhall.com. A Kansas senator pushing to permanently ban federal funding for so-called gain-of-function virus research, arguing it poses a serious threat to public safety.
6: Republican Senator Roger Marshall is urging Congress to pass legislation that would prohibit taxpayer funding for research that enhances the transmissibility or severity of viruses. Marshall tells colleagues that the COVID-19 pandemic exposed the risks of such work and argued federal dollars should never support research that could lead to another global health crisis. The Kansas physician also praised President Trump's recent executive action restricting high-risk biological research and is seeking to make those limits permanent, Richard Boyd reporting.
1: Ohio State and Oregon, they hold the top two spots in the USA Today preseason coaches football poll. Georgia, Texas, and Notre Dame round out the top five. More on these stories at townhall.com.
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1: Welcome to the Jason in the House podcast. I happen to be Jason Chaffetz, so you're in the right place at the right time, and we got a good show. You're going to like this one because I've got Connor Boyack's going to join us. He has started this series of books that's really impactful for kids and education and conservative principles, just principles about good life. It's called The Tuttle Twins. It's a huge, massive success. If you haven't heard about it, you should, because they just do amazing things. I've gotten to know Connor Boyack through the years. He is a real believer in America. And I think what you're going to find is he's got a fascinating approach to life and education and kids. And I think it's going to be really interesting. Even if you don't have kids that are kind of in the target zone of what these, I think it's what these books are targeting, I think you should really hear this out, because it talks about the future of our country and the belief system. And how many times have we heard stories about the nightmares of things that we see, you know, in our school systems and books and approaches to life? I mean, we're hearing, and sorry if you got young people listening to this, but, you know, you got school systems now. One of them is developing in Minnesota transgender dolls with replaceable body parts that you can just mix and match as you see fit. And these are targeted to young kids. I mean, it's just crazy stuff like that. So in a world with perversion and disgust and a loss of innocence early in life, I think what you'll find is the Tuttle Twins and what Connor Boyack's trying to do is a refreshing new approach that will have a major impact on our economy in our world. It already has been. His success and the numbers of books and families that are using these stories in an entertaining, targeted way for kids at various levels. Now, look, my wife and I were very fortunate. We've got a number of grandkids, and so this is like perfect for them, and that's why I got excited. I thought, oh, you know what, we're talking about this at home, we should be talking about this on the air. So we got Connor Boyack coming up, but we're gonna highlight the stupid, because you know there's always somebody doing something stupid somewhere. All right, time to go to the stupid. So as I promised, as I foreshadowed, Iguana and FedEx. This from the New York Post. You can always count on the New York Post to have these types of stories. Here's the headline. Iguana leaps out of a box at FedEx store, sending store associates running in this video. Oh my goodness. Somebody decided in infinite wisdom that it'd be really good, according to the New York Post, of putting this lizard, this big iguana, and I'm looking at a picture of this iguana. This iguana is big. This is a big iguana, not a small iguana. This is a big one. Somebody thought they just put it in a FedEx box. Well, you know, iguanas, they have things like mouths and teeth, and it just gnawed its way out of. Now, what happened was this iguana turned this FedEx store into chaos, because it somehow made its escape right there in the store. Now, there's a lot of places this iguana could have made its debut, but it did not like being in this. It did not like being in this box. Tip to those who aren't stupid or are thinking about being stupid, don't put live animals in FedEx boxes or UPS or the Postal Service. Come on, don't do that. It's not good for the animal, and it's just outright stupid. All right, here's another one from the New York Post. And this brings up a good point, because I've seen this so many times. So, and not to pick on them, but I've seen this at various fast food restaurants. In fact, I'm not going to name it, but this is the New York Post, because I don't want to just single one out. But a self-service kiosk prompts customers for a tip. That's pretty stupid. Look, if I have nobody helping me, I recognize there's somebody making burgers or chicken in the back and doing the hard work. And it probably doesn't pay as great as some other things. But you know what? It's really hard to ask for a tip when you got essentially a robot, a kiosk, doing the work for you. So I think it's pretty stupid to ask for a tip if you're not getting any personal service. And you know, if you want to get a tip, you got to provide some personal service. Like one place that I always tip, it's a good pro advice. I sleep in a lot of hotels. You know who does some hard work? The person who comes in and makes up the room and has to clean up, you know, the shower and the bathroom to make it nice for the next person. Always leave that person a tip. I leave them like a $20 bill. I can afford it. I just think it's good manners. And that poor person probably doesn't make as much as they should, having to go room to room to room. And you know what? They're working, and they're working hard. I like to leave tips for them. So anyway, off my high horse, on to the next stupid. This guy again, New York Post. Woke taxpayer-funded exhibition claims one of the Care Bears is a transgender. What? Care Bear? I remember Care Bears. That is no... How you just look at it and say, oh, the Care Bears is transgender. I mean, why do we have to sexualize kids' toys? It's absolutely stunningly stupid to suggest that some of these, and they just kind of ruin it for a lot of people. So here's the quote, and this comes from one of the organizers who's trying to get this out the door. Quote, having a character like Funshine who transitions with a positive characterization sends a strong message to those going through a similar change. Oh, come on. Care Bears are targeted to really, really young kids. This is not targeting, you know, a 21-year-old. A Care Bear is young. It's just stupid to do this, and it's offensive to try to do this to parents and kids. And I think it's a perversion.
0: More Jason in the House next.

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5: 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Although she was a heralded and much-loved performer, she lived a double life in racially divided America.
6: 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I can't get a bottle of pop. I got to stand. 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
8: A key Senate race is in North Carolina. The Democratic candidate is former Governor Roy Cooper, who won the state by 5 points in 2020. But in 2024, President Trump won the Tar Heel State by 3 points. What about this year? Our Fox News survey of North Carolina voters shows Cooper leads Republican Michael Whatley by 9 points. Some of that is because of greater party loyalty among Democrats. 97% back Cooper, while 87% of Republicans support Whatley. Plus, independents favor the Democrat. Another thing Cooper has in his favor is his personal rating. 54% of North Carolinians have a favorable view of him compared to 40% for Whatley. And by an 8-point margin, more Democrats than Republicans say they're extremely motivated to vote. We hope you're motivated to visit our homepage, foxnews.com/poll. I'm Dana Blanton. That's your Poll Parade.
9: This is House Call for Health. New research suggests multiple cups of your morning joe may not hurt your heart's health. A recent statement published by the American Heart Association says consuming up to 5 8-ounce cups of coffee a day, that's about 400 milligrams of caffeine, is generally safe for most adults. The association says this can even be linked to lower risk of certain heart conditions, like heart failure, heart disease, and stroke in some individuals. The AHA says these findings apply to black coffee and that adding sugar, syrups, or cream likely reduces its potential health benefits. The study says some of the health benefits of coffee may be due to other antioxidant and anti-inflammatory compounds in the drink, and that more research is needed to better understand caffeine's impact on the body. The association also says energy drinks can increase the risk of high blood pressure and irregular heart rhythm. For more health news, go to foxnewshealth.com. House Call for Health. I'm Lisa Brady, Fox News.

0: Jason in the house.
1: Let's bring in Connor Boyack, the Tuttle Twins fame, and let's talk to Connor about what he has to say about transitioning Care Bears and doing that type of thing, and in a positive way, doing something about it and making a change. So let's bring in Connor Boyack. Connor Boyack, thank you so much for joining us on the Jason in the House podcast. Truly do appreciate it, and I'm really glad you're here.
2: Thanks for having me, Jason. Looking forward to chatting with you.
1: Yeah, you've done some great stuff. I've been touting and talking about the Tuttle Twins and how I got grandkids now, and so this imperative of having to make sure that they get the right books, the right impressions, the right life lessons. You know, as a grandparent, I don't get all to say like their parents do, but you've done some great stuff. And you didn't hear it, but the story, I was, you know, I always highlight the stupid because there's always somebody doing something stupid somewhere. And this group is trying to say that, oh, the Care Bears, these little dolls, you know, whatever, stuffed bears, whatever, they're trying to say, oh, they're transgenders, and how, what a positive affirmation that is for kids that are going through this transgender. I mean, Care Bears are like for little kids, but the perversion that's out there in mass is just stunning. So, let's go. That is a precursor. Let's go back to what you saw, what your experience. Tell us kind of your life experience and why you created this amazing book series called The Tuttle Twins.
2: Jason, the story that you shared, I think, is emblematic of what a lot of parents are struggling with right now, which is feeling a sense of fatigue in resources they can trust. You know, like when you're reverse engineering and co-opting, you know, a show that, I mean, the Care Bears was a big thing in the 80s. I remember some of my little kid friends had little Care Bears. And, you know, so for parents now to be like, oh, I thought I could trust that program, or I thought I could trust that company. And so I see, as I engage with parents, just a lot of skepticism and distrust and just fatigue at having to like hyperanalyze everything that's out there to protect their kids. And this kind of relates to how the Tuttle Twins was born. In 2013, I had two young kids at the time. They were 5 and 4. And I just literally went on Amazon trying to find resources that would allow me to teach my kids the values that I have, you know, free markets, property rights, free speech. And, you know, I went searching for little kids' books, and there were none. And so the Tuttle Twins was born, like many other entrepreneurial initiatives, where I just was like, all right, if they don't exist, maybe I ought to, you know, work on that. So I teamed up with a buddy of mine, Elijah, who's our illustrator and my partner in crime in all things Tuttle Twins. And he kind of caught the vision, and we both said, you know, we want this for our kids, regardless of what other people want or don't want. So we created a book, and it was, there was no grand vision. There was no master plan for everything Tuttle Twins has now become, which is, you know, over 7 million copies sold. We've got a cartoon with Angel Studios in its fourth season with 500 million views. I mean, just it's grown a lot, but it just started with a book with a couple of dads that wanted their kids to learn these ideas, and there was nothing really out there. Well, you know, that led to just organic demand. People were like, oh, when's the next one coming out? You should do another one. And so we kind of felt responsive to the audience to just do another one and then another one. I'll fast forward a couple years through this process because COVID hit. And you, Jason, might find this story of interest. So we start, our first book came out 2014. And then if you go from 2014 up through 2019, right before COVID, that is a total of 6 years, you know, inclusive of all those years. And in that time, we sold about 750,000 Tuttle Twins books. And it was just a self-published side project without any significant resources or, again, master plan or anything. We were tickled by that constant kind of grow and demand. As most authors would be. That's a lot of books sold, and we were very happy with it. So 750,000 across all 6 years cumulative.
1: How many books at that point?
2: There were, I think, 7 books in the series at that point. So COVID hits in 2020, and in that year alone, we sold 1.3 million books,
1: wow,
2: which was more than double what we had done over the past 6 years combined. And so to me, that was just reflective of what we spoke a moment ago about, how parents are feeling. They're, especially with COVID, but even since, they've realized, oh my gosh, what's going on in the world? What's all these crazy things happening? How do I protect my kids? But also, how do I explain to my kids? How do I help them at an age-appropriate level kind of understand these ideas or engage, so that when they're hearing something from a peer or a teacher or on social media or whatever, how do I give my kids a foundation of truth when it comes to, you know, economic ideas, political ideas, civic, historical? And I'll end here before I throw it back to you, Jason. You'll I think your audience especially will resonate with this. Here's one aha that I have had over the years with Tuttle Twins. I would say our general audience is kind of conservative Christian. Not entirely, but that's probably like 75%. So take your average Christian conservative parent. They feel very invested in transmitting to their children their religious values, right? They'll take them to church, to Sunday school. They'll get the illustrated Bible for kids, et cetera, et cetera. And that's great. That's awesome. That's their prerogative. Good for them. However, these same parents, again, because I've said conservative, they have certain economic and political ideals as well, truths that they believe in. Yet those parents do not bring the same level of intentionality to the transmission of those ideas that they do with the religious ideas. They don't get the before Tuttle Twins anyways, they didn't have the illustrated, books for their kids. They don't talk to their kids about these ideas. And it all boils down to this. Parents feel ill-equipped to engage with these ideas themselves because they feel like their own education and familiarity with these economic, historical, political ideas is very weak. And therefore, they feel like, I don't know how I would talk to my kids about that, or I don't quite know that myself. Therefore, they don't engage. They don't transmit those ideas. And then what happens? The kids are getting bombarded with counter messaging from all sides, and the parents have not given them any type of fortification. So if I were to describe Tuttle Twins' mission in a nutshell, it is that. It is to empower those parents to transmit their own beliefs to their children, but to have a sort of crutch or an aid to do so, so that they can then help fortify their children's minds as they go out and engage in the crazy world we live in.
1: Well, and I think that's what this book series, Tuttle Twins does, is it does it in an age-appropriate way. It is amazing. If I go into one of the bigger bookstores, it doesn't matter which one it is, and I start looking around in the kids section, right? Because I got six grandkids. Hard for me and my wife to believe we got six grandkids at this point, but it's, I'm feeling old, right? But I go in there, it is a bombardment of Michelle Obama and Ruth Bader Ginsburg and how great. They're like superstars. They're like, super Man and Spider-Man, and then there's Ruth Bader Ginsburg, and I'm just like, wait, what? And it is really nearly impossible, other than Tuttle Twins, to go out and find a book series that is fun, engaging, and age-appropriate. I love the way you said that. I mean, that's what I see, and I'm sure you've been living that for the last 10-plus years.
2: Well, the other shocking thing to me, having done this for now over a decade, is how many parents themselves are learning new things as well. I'll reveal, Jason, to you and your listeners, the kind of devious strategy that we employ at Tuttle Twins. And this did not start intentionally. Again, there was no master plan. There was no vision. But what we realized, let's take a classic book. I'll ask you, Jason, what is like a classic free market text from some economist or politician decades ago? Like, what comes to mind as like a really important book that teaches free market economics? What comes to mind for you?
1: Well, I don't know. I just think of Milton Friedman. When I think of him, I just think, right, yeah, Milton Friedman. And when I watch his videos and his speeches and his response, he's like the bomb. I just love him. I just think you can't get enough of him.
2: He was a great communicator. So let's take one of his books that he wrote and imagine that you're walking out on the streets of, your town, and you stop a random passerby and say, hey, here's a book from a really effective communicator who really helps you understand how the economy works and what money is and how you can prosper in life. So again, Jason, I'll throw it to you. You stop just the average Joe on the side of the road. You hand him this thick book written, 50 years ago with no pictures in it and big, long English words that isn't dumb calm down like today's books are. What say you do that 100 times, 100 average Joes, you run this experiment. What percentage of people do you think would gladly receive and go home and read a book that you give them?
1: A Milton Friedman, well, even a smaller book like The Law, I think it, right? Frederick Bastiat.
2: Yeah.
1: The Law is... You could get through that in one reading if you want to.
2: Yeah.
1: But still, if you handed that out, it would probably be near zero.
2: Near zero. And you laugh, you know, because we know it's true. And
1: right.
2: And that's sad. But let's run the same experiment. So you go up to the average Joe. But now the experiment is, you know, hey, average Joe. Hey, Joe, do you have kids? Oh, yeah, I've got, you know, or I'll use you, Jason. I got some grandkids. Right? Okay, great. Do you think it's important for your grandkids to learn how to prosper in life, to learn how the world works, to learn how they can succeed and work hard and save their money? Well, every average Joe says yes to that because they love their kids. They love their grandkids.
1: Right.
2: Awesome.
1: Right.
2: So then I say, hey, Joe, here's a book that you can take home and, you know, read with your grandkids. Would you be interested in that? Well, sign me up, because now not only am I showing up as a great loving grandfather, but I'm helping my grandkids with literacy. We're having a bonding time, you know, reading together. Who doesn't want that? So here's the devious part. What just happened is that average Joe, who, when you gave him Milton Friedman's book, his defenses were up, right? Like, right. Oh, I'm too busy. I don't need that. I'm fine. But now when I'm going through Joe to his kids or his grandkids, his defenses come down and he willingly receives the material. And so here's the big reveal. We've surveyed this pretty consistently over the years in our audience. Roughly 53% of the adults who purchase our books for their kids, for their grandkids, 53% of them indicate that they themselves, the adults, are learning new things for the first time.
1: You're listening to Jason in the House. We'll be back with more of my conversation with Connor Boyack right after this.
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1: You know, part of the reason I got attracted, I mean, look, I've known you for a number of years. We have mutual friends and Jennifer Scott and others who are big fans of this, but I had multiple experiences with my wife going into a big store because, you know, our kids, they, you know, like, we want to get them something. And books seem to be like the most rewarding. You can write a little inscription in it. You know, we have, sure. I have books that my parents gave me or my grandparents gave me, and I treasure those. Like, I got this nursery rhyme thing that's totally politically incorrect now. I mean, I can't believe some of the nursery rhymes that were going on back in the, you know, 40s, but I still have them because that was their book and then they passed it along. Anyway, so we go to these stores and I got one that was about Bigfoot. And I laugh. When I see Bigfoot, I just think, oh, I can't get enough of it. I just think it's funny, right? And I thought, oh, maybe there's a good little story in here that has some sort of little life lesson about being kind or something. No, it had a political agenda that once I started reading it, I thought, what the? This is, are you kidding me? That is not the way the world works. And that is a counterproductive message to a grandchild that I love with all my heart.
2: And that you found out about it because you took the time to read through it. How many parents just pick up a book and they make a surface level judgment that, oh, this should be fine or this looks good. And then they pass it on to the kid or to the grandkid and they take the time to like read through it. And this is where the fatigue comes in. Parents feel like they now have to be the hall monitors for their, you know, before anything gets to their children. I need to watch all the shows. I need to read all their books. I need to consume all the content just to make sure because you never know who's sneaking something in. Parents shouldn't have to, you know, do that. They should be able to rely on certain brands. Now, many brands have been co-opted by the left over time. And so that's partly what we're trying to do with Tuttle Twins is, look, we don't want parents to disengage and turn off their own critical thinking and just assume that, you know, everything Connor writes is true or accurate. Like, do your own research still. But parents crave brands, institutions that they can just trust.

0: Goldleaf Nursery is open and has been serving Shasta County growers since 1970.
1: 5 to 12 years old, I see.
2: Yeah.
1: Explain kind of how you approach that.
2: Well, I would say at a high level, our worldview is very kind of conservative libertarian blend, which in yesteryear, you would call that classical liberalism, which is the term that we now use.
1: Yeah. Because
2: liberalism now means something very different. The founding fathers just called it being liberal, but that term has been totally undermined. But if you look, broadly speaking, at the founding fathers, you had this respect for and you know, desire to protect basic civic rights like freedom of speech, property rights, you know, free markets, and those were like the core elements of the classical liberal political philosophy, effectively boiled down to this idea that you should leave other people alone and do no harm unto other, you know, people, and that you should have the right to do anything you want to do, provided that you, you know, don't harm anyone else and interfere with their rights. And so at the end of the day, it's very, I think, simple. It kind of just focuses on that foundation. But then out of that, you can extract all types of ideas and topics. So, for example, in the children's series, which is what you had, you know, we have books for toddlers and books for teens and, you know, so forth. But the core children's series that you were just talking about, 5 to 12 age, you know, we've got the book, you know, based off of the law. So it's talking about what are our rights? Where do rights come from? And what is the proper role of government? We have a book based off of, and this is what Milton Friedman made popular, which was The Story of the Pencil.

0: how no one knows how to make a pencil. And that's really a lesson about free markets, how markets are just people collaborating all over the world based on their own self-interest. And in the end, we have pencils and we have SpaceX rockets and we have iPhones, and that's the beauty of the market. We have a book all about the danger of the Federal Reserve and how inflation happens and how the dollar has been undermined. We have a book on competition and how that's important. We have a book on the dangers of socialism. We have a book on having a humble foreign policy and following the golden rule. And then just rattling off the other ones, we've got one on entrepreneurship, one on education, how we really learn. We took Jordan Peterson's book, 12 Rules for Life, turned that into a book for kids. It's called the 12 Rules Bootcamp. So basically, what does it look like to live well as a kid? And what are the principles of good living that you can follow? And so, again, like they all point back to this core philosophy, which is just freedom is important and we should protect it and enjoy it and afford it to others.
1: I think,
0: but out of that core, you can build a lot of different ideas.
1: You're listening to Jason in the House. We'll be back with more right after this.
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6: I'm Gianna Gelosi with your Fox True Crime Minute. A fatal shooting last week stunned the city of Chino Hills, about 35 miles east of downtown Los Angeles. Prosecutors say the execution-style killing stemmed from an ongoing business dispute between the victim and one of his abductors. Authorities say John Chuan Bo, 66, and his brother Zhang Fang Bo, 67, led sheriff's deputies on a car chase after kidnapping Shakur Ikebar, who was 60, from his Chino Hills home. That chase ended about a mile away, and John Chuan Bo got out of the car and surrendered to police. His brother then dashed to the back of the vehicle and shot Ikebar, who was stuffed in the trunk. Cops then opened fire, and Zhang Fengbo died at the scene. Public filings show Ikebar and Zhang Fengbo were business associates in an investment company. Despite not firing the shot, John Chuanbo, the sole survivor, has been charged with murder with a special circumstance of kidnapping, which prosecutors say could lead to the death penalty. There's more on this story at foxnews.com or subscribe to the Fox True Crime Podcast. I'm Gianna Gelosi with your Fox True Crime Minute.
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7: You may not be able to tell, but that could be the happiest sound on earth. It's a husky dog rolling in a kiddie pool filled with ice in Arizona during triple-digit temperatures. Heidi's Village is a pet adoption center in Phoenix, and for one day every summer they pour hundreds of pounds of ice into small pools and let the doggos get wild. Heidi spokesperson Dana Close says a maker of packaged ice really came through.
8: We actually had this accidentally happen a few years ago when there was a power outage. Ready Ice was generous enough to call us and say, hey, we'll bring you a bunch of ice. Let's cool these animals down. And so we said yes.
7: Now every year, dogs get to roll in, chomp on, and enjoy ice.
8: Everybody, honestly, during a power outage had such a good time that we're like, let's make this an annual event. And they have been very generous and continue to comply. So every summer, on one of the hotter days, we always plan an ice day.
7: Tick pause. Joel Nadeau, Fox News.

0: It's Jason in the house.
1: I think the empowerment of the... I really do believe it's empowerment. And the belief in self-determination is core to a child's development and growth. Now, somehow, some way, my parents, growing up, I just always grew up with this belief. I knew they loved me. I knew they cared for me. My parents had gone through a divorce, which was tough because I thought, you know, what did I do wrong? And put a lot of blame on myself. But I, you know, it took a long time for me to digest and understand that had nothing to do with me. But, and fortunately got through that. Those were difficult. But early on, I always kind of grew up with this idea of, you know, if not me, who? Like, Jason, you can do anything if you set your mind to it. The focus determines reality. And if you want to do it, try it. And if you fail, it's okay. And, like, I remember winning a juggling contest. You know, I played a lot of soccer. So, I, 10 years old, I juggled the ball 55 times in a row and under pressure in a small space. And I won a trophy. And it was very, it wasn't, hey, everybody got a trophy. It was, I earned it because I developed a skill and it empowered me and I won. And so I've just like taken those lessons through my life and had the confidence from my parents. Now, not every kid goes through that, but what's amazing is you're taking these principles and these ideas, like, you know, inflation and things that are like really, like, your eyes want to just glaze over and imagine what a 7-year-old is thinking about. But doing it in a way that is fun and the illustrations are great and it makes sense. And, you know, our oldest grandchild is 8. So I haven't dove into the teenage ones, but the 5 to 12, I mean, reading should be fun, and it should be a skill set that they learn, and to be able to be a grandparent and either hand them a book, because they look at it different when Papa or Ama, my wife, hands something to them. They will pay attention to it, and it's a great opportunity to get it moving in the right direction. There's room for all kinds of fun and coloring and, you know, all that creative stuff, but there's also room to be able to say, hey, let's get this embedded, because you know what? The other side. Now, talk to me here, because we're running out of time, Connor, but talk to me about the perversion and the marketplace, because I venture to say 95% of them are using these tools and vehicles in a very nefarious way.
2: Well, first to touch on what you said a moment ago, Jason, I think we underestimate, like you said, you know, kids can get their entertainment and fun, silly stuff, wherever, but I think we underestimate how kids are able to understand big ideas. When we started Total Twins, let kids be kids. Right? We get critics like, you know, these aren't topics for kids. Wait till they're adults. You know, don't bother them with stuff. Let them just whatever. And oh my gosh, like I go, it's so weird, Jason. I go to like a lot of homeschool conferences and others, but like it's really the homeschool conferences where this happens, where I'm like a celebrity. Like these kids are running up to get their autograph and, oh my gosh, this is my favorite book. And this has now been happening over the years. And I just think to myself, like, what have we tapped into that kids are not only like willing to read these books if their parents are reading with them, but like they love these books. And I think it really boils down to there are so many kids out there who don't want to be spoon-fed the, you know, Billy and Susie played on the playground, boring, boring, boring, you know, like like they want to be challenged. Think of Thanksgiving dinner when you're like a preteen. You don't want to sit at the little kids' table. You want to be with the adults, right? Like you get to a certain age or mindset where like you want more challenge, you want more exposure. And I feel like a lot of kids are that way. They want to be challenged. They can learn, you know, these big ideas. And to your point about kind of the marketplace of ideas, what's happening out there, these kids are hearing about big idea things, you know, in the news, passing in the hallway, you know, listening to a podcast, whatever. They're getting exposed to ideas that they don't understand, to worldviews that are new to them. And so this idea that you should passively wait for your kids at some, you know, future date when they're an adult to talk to them, guys, that is too late. That is too late. Your children by then will have been exposed to all kinds of other ideologies and worldviews. That's not to say that you need to program your children or grandchildren and kind of indoctrinate them and not expose them to be critical thinkers to ideas that may even differ with your own. But every parent, back to the religious example, like you have the natural responsibility to transmit your values to your children, because if you don't, that kid is a sponge and will be soaking up all kinds of, you know, social justice warrior, democratic socialist nonsense that's out there in the world. So my plea and pitch to parents, Jason, is recognize that your children's mind is ground zero in an ideological war zone.
1: Yeah.
2: And you would never think about sending your child into a physical battle in some battlefield half a world away if they didn't have a rifle and body armor and knowledge of the enemy and rules of engagement. Like if your kid were just like airdropped into, you know, wherever in the Middle East without, like, and they're just in a t-shirt and jeans and, you know, like, they know it, like, stupid, right? Like, that's just even preposterous to think about. And yet I contend that too many parents do the equivalent of that when it comes to the ideological battles of our day. They don't provide them body armor. They don't provide them rules of engagement, knowledge of the enemy, you know, and a weapon to fight back. And so that's where resources like the Tuttle Twins, I think, can empower those parents to recognize, wow, we are in a crazy world. My kid is going to get exposed to all kinds of other stuff. Let me give them that armor. Let me give them that weaponry, that knowledge to fight back, so that as they go engage with the world, they'll be better prepared.
1: Exactly. Well said. Because a big part, I think, of school education is your ability to understand both sides of the argument, make good, rational, foundational decisions. And if you don't have a foundation where you understand that many of the principles that I know you believe in, I believe in, others believe in, which is, you know, freedom and liberty and self-determination and those types of things, then, yeah, they go, you're right, into battle, having only heard one side. And I think there's such a bombardment in today's schools, in grade schools, higher education, certainly on the internet. I mean, everywhere, Hollywood, it's just coming at them constantly. So, all right, Connor, I got some questions for you. Now, we make everybody go through these, but they're very insightful to you and, you know, where you're coming from, where you're going, so, and what you're doing. So, my first question is, so let's say you, your wife, your family say, hey, you know what? I got a treat tonight. Everybody is going to enjoy this because I have invited over. Now, who would you invite over? Anybody in the history of time, dead or alive, who would you want to have come break bread and have share a meal with the Boyack family?
2: I would say Thomas Jefferson is my first pick, but I would actually probably pick Frederick Bastiat, the author you mentioned. Man, if your listeners don't know who that is, like go look him up. He was like a one man resistance army against the French socialists. Yeah. But he's a witty writer. His writings are just a pleasure to read because he's kind of like poking at the, almost like a comedian. He's like poking at the enemy and making fun of them a little bit. And so I have a soft spot for him because he was kind of the person that woke me up in a lot of ways and helped me learn a lot of these ideas. So I would say Frederick Bastiat.
1: All right. Yeah. No, that would be good. Bigfoot, alive or not alive? Real or not real?
2: Oh, I know near zero about any of this. I would say not real, not alive. I would say it's a figment of people's imagination.
1: Oh, but it is entertaining. I can tell you that. It is entertaining. What was your high school mascot?
2: I grew up in Poway, which is in San Diego, and we were the Titans, the Poway Titans.
1: Yeah, a lot of Titans grew up in San Diego County. That's important. Yes,
2: that's the school where Blink 182 came out of. That's our
1: wow, you're huge claim to fame there. That's really impressive. I'm sure that'll withstand the test of time, right there. Nothing
2: well,
1: like Tom that.
2: Tom DeLong actually got expelled from school. I should note. So it's
1: I believe. All right, pineapple on pizza, yes or no?
2: We had some last night. My wife makes delicious homemade pizza, and I am a fan.
1: The judges do not like this answer, Connor. I'm just telling you, you have absolutely blown yourself out of the water. This is not
2: the weakest
1: right.
2: link.
1: This is not right. We'll have to put that on the checklist of things to fix in the Boyack family. Because
2: you can edit this out of the episode.
1: No, it's got to. This is part of the permanent record because you're going to have to go through rehab or something. Pizza, great. Pineapple, great. Pineapple on pizza, not so great. But we'll get you there. We'll get you there.
2: All right.
1: All right. Last question. Best advice you ever got?
2: Oh, this one's easy. My granddad was a connoisseur of acronyms. He would use acronyms all the time. KTYL, know that you're loved. And, you know, he would write on note cards and just use acronyms. And the best one that has stuck with me my whole life that has really led, I think I credit it with a lot of my success. His acronym was PPPG, which stands for persistence pays pretty good.
1: Yeah,
2: and really just follow through, execution, be persistent. Man, that has just led to so many opportunities in my life of just not giving up, following through. So I credit Granddad and PPPG for helping me out.
1: So he was doing those way before texting and the internet and all that. Mm-hmm. He was old right. school acronym.
2: That's right. That's 3x5 note cards with pen that he would write them on.
1: Because, you know, you have to kind of decipher them. I still get them from my kids. And I just think, wait, what is that? I got to think it
2: through.
1: You
2: got to look them up online. Yeah. What does that mean?
1: Exactly. PPPG. I'll remember that's right. that. That's really good. Congratulations on Tuttle Twins. Connor Boyack,
2: thank you.
1: Thanks so much for joining us on the Jason in the House podcast.
2: Jason, thanks for having me. Appreciate it.
1: Can't thank Connor enough. Love the Tuttle Twins, what they're doing and how they're doing it. I want to remind people, it would be really good if you could rate this podcast. Would be really cool if you subscribe to it, but at least rate it. That would be good. And then, yeah, I want to remind people, you can listen ad-free with a Fox News Podcast Plus subscription on Apple Podcasts. 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Thanks for listening. We'll talk to you again soon.
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9: News this hour from Town Hall. I'm John Scott. The Michigan Senate race is shaping up as a key battleground this fall.
10: Progressive Abdul El-Sayed narrowly defeated Rep. Haley Stevens in Michigan's Democratic Senate primary, winning by less than 2 points despite heavy establishment spending and an endorsement from Governor Gretchen Whitmer. Stevens outperformed expectations with rural and black voters, exposing potential weakness for El-Sayed in a general election. Republican Mike Rogers currently leads El-Sayed in the polls, giving Republicans reason for optimism in a state that could help decide control of the Senate. Willie Nelson, The White House.
9: The Senate has confirmed Todd Blanche as the next Attorney General of the United States. The close vote, 50-49, rather. Blanche's supporters say his experience as a federal prosecutor and the trust he earned working for President Trump as his personal attorney will help him in that role. One terrorism expert said today's threat landscape is more complex than ever, with a growing number of extremist groups operating across multiple regions. More from Bernie Bennett.
11: Colin Clark of the Soufan Center says terrorism has become increasingly diverse, making it harder for law enforcement to track and prevent attacks. Clark says while established groups like Al-Qaeda and Hezbollah remain concerns, newer organizations continue to emerge. He points to Al-Shabaab in Somalia, ISIS-K and Al-Qaeda affiliates in Africa and Yemen as among the most dangerous threats. Clark defines terrorism as the use of violence to achieve political goals rather than financial gain. Bernie Bennett reporting.
9: In the Senate, passing a short-term measure to keep federal agencies funded into early December and avoid a government shutdown during the campaign season. The bill generally funds the federal government at current levels through December 11th and has some funding exceptions that senators negotiated with the White House. The bill still needs to clear the House before it can head to the president. More from townhall.com.
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9: There's been a deadly boat accident in the water surrounding the Statue of Liberty in New York City.
13: The captain of the motorboat under arrest and facing 13 charges of reckless endangerment. The 22-foot vessel flipping over in New York Harbor, two people killed, a 27-year-old woman and a 5-month-old baby. Investigators say the boat was dangerously overloaded. Members of the New York City Police and Fire Department, along with the U.S. Coast Guard and Air Sea Rescue, helping to save those floating in the water with their life jackets on.
9: That's correspondent Laura Wetters reporting. And health officials in Louisiana are urging beachgoers to take precautions during a summertime surge in infections from a flesh-eating bacteria. Louisiana confirming 9 cases so far this year of Vibrio vulnificus, which is found in warm coastal waters. All were hospitalized. 5 died. Those numbers are above average. News and analysis at townhall.com. The son of former President Joe Biden with an update on his father's health.
14: Hunter Biden says his father's prostate cancer has spread to other parts of his body and is causing him pain. In an interview with the BBC broadcast late Friday, Hunter Biden grew emotional as he talked about the health of former President Joe Biden, who revealed his cancer diagnosis in May of last year, less than 4 months after he left the White House. Hunter Biden says the diagnosis has been tough on the family, saying it's really sad to watch, but he says I wish he would complain more because it's not good. He says his father is still doing his thing, though, speaking publicly about the issues that are important to him. Donna Water, Washington.
9: Jorge Messi, the father of soccer star and Argentina captain Lionel Messi, has died in the central Argentina city of Rosario. He was 68. More on these stories at townhall.com.
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1: Good evening and welcome to you from New York. I'm John Roberts in for Brett Baer, the man accused of starting the worst of three fires burning in and around Spokane, Washington, faces arraignment for arson. A Senate committee passes a resolution holding Dr. Anthony Fauci in contempt of Congress. We will tell you what that all means. And Brett Baer talks with Ukraine's president about how drones are changing the face of the battlefield with Russia. But first, disturbing news about a U.S. Marine veteran who has been jailed in Russia since 2022 while on his way to a new job in Moldova. Sources say he may be close to death after horrific treatment. Senior foreign policy correspondent Jillian Turner's got the latest tonight. She's at the State Department. Good evening, Jillian.
2: Good evening to you, John. Former U.S. Marine Robert Gilman has been imprisoned in Russia on trumped-up charges since back in 2022. His family, through their representatives, tell us that his Russian captors have repeatedly tortured him over the subsequent years. They now say, revealing for the first time, that he slipped into a state of semi-consciousness back in June, and they fear he is verging on death.
3: Right now, he is in a catatonic state. He's being fed through a tube that goes down his nose into his stomach. And quite honestly, we were afraid he may already be dead or he may not come out of this.
2: Gilman's sister Lexi said, quote, "I am more afraid for my brother than I have been since this horrible nightmare started. I'm worried that he could die." The Russians have denied Gilman's family and U.S. officials any access to or communication with him since June, despite repeated urging from the Trump administration. Secretary of State Marco Rubio reportedly asked Russia's foreign minister Sergei Lavrov to release Gilman into U.S. custody to receive urgent medical care during a meeting they had in Manila on July 23rd. But there is hope. The Russians have released several high-profile American hostages in recent years.
4: I thought this would be easy because I have a very good relationship with President Putin.
2: Gilman, a 32-year-old Massachusetts native, was arrested in Russia while en route to a new job in Moldova. The Russians accused him at the time of assaulting a cop, something he denies. He has allegedly been subjected to several forms of torture and forced to take mind-altering drugs while in captivity.
3: Having been the head of the hostage recovery fusion cell at the FBI, and Robert Gilman is by far one of the worst cases I've seen when it comes to how the Russians are treating Americans in prison.
2: Robert Gilman is one of at least 10 Americans held without just cause inside Russia, known captives, this according to U.S. officials. Our sources, John, tell us that Gilman's death coming now would be sure to add severe strain to the relations between the White House and the Kremlin, already at odds right now, as we all well know, over the wars in Ukraine and in Iran. John?
1: Well, let's hope the Russians do the right thing. Jillian Turner at the State Department for us. Jillian, thank you. A Senate committee has voted to hold in contempt of Congress the face of the government's response to the COVID-19 pandemic. The Judiciary Committee is also referring Dr. Anthony Fauci to the Department of Justice for potential prosecution over his refusal to answer questions at a hearing last week. Chief Congressional Correspondent Chad Pergram tells us where things stand. He's at the Capitol. Good evening, Chad.
5: John, good evening. Republicans say that Anthony Fauci was obligated to answer questions under subpoena, the GOP taking action after Fauci invoked the Fifth last week.
6: On this vote, the yeas are 8, the nays are 7, and the amendment is agreed to.
5: A party line vote.
7: I've never voted to hold somebody in contempt, but if there's one person that should be held in contempt, it's Anthony Fauci.
5: Senate Homeland Security Committee Republicans imploring the DOJ to prosecute Fauci.
8: We will hand carry this over to the Attorney General. We will hand carry this to the District Court here in Columbia.
5: Chairman Rand Paul is freelancing, ignoring the custom of the entire Senate voting to refer someone to the Justice Department for possible prosecution.
8: There is some precedent for doing it that way, and it still may be done that way.
5: Fox can't locate any precedent for such a unilateral maneuver. Contempt for Fauci wouldn't pass on the floor because it needs 60 votes to break a filibuster. Democrats say Paul is out of line.
9: No individual senator and no committee speaks for the entire Senate as a whole.
5: The DOJ says it, quote, seriously reviews all congressional referrals. Democrats believe disregard for Fauci invoking the Fifth could undercut any prospective case.
10: is almost certainly never going to be approved by a court because it violates basic constitutional rights.
5: Fauci's attorney accuses Paul of trying to, quote, weaponize the Justice Department against his client. Democrats argue that before last week's hearing, Republicans cut them out of the Fauci inquiry.
9: The minority has been excluded from witness interviews.
5: But Republicans contend Democrats showed no interest in GOP findings.
11: They have all been uploaded on a website that you were invited to join. You never even asked for the password.
5: Another Senate panel just obtained a copy of the HHS phone that Fauci used during the pandemic.
12: But it's frustrating we haven't gotten these devices till now, but now we have them.
5: Johnson says decrypting the phone could answer questions that Fauci did not answer last week. President Trump says Fauci deserves prosecution. John?
1: Chad, thank you. There are growing concerns in Texas about the rapid expansion of artificial intelligence data centers. It has become a major issue in this fall's midterm election campaign. Democrats are calling for a pause on new development. The Republican governor wants an audit, while industry supporters say the centers fuel financial growth for the state. Correspondent Brooke Taylor has the latest. She's in Dallas for us.
13: As AI data centers spread across Texas, so does the political backlash. Supporters say the massive campuses promise billions in investment, thousands of jobs, and could help America stay ahead of China. But many Texans living near proposed projects worry they'll have to pay the price through higher electric costs and greater water demands.
14: It's more about how is the quality of life? What is my day-to-day going to be like?
13: Now Governor Greg Abbott is responding, ordering state audits of proposed data centers before they connect to the Texas power grid, as concerns grow over whether an already strained electric grid can keep pace with the massive increase in demand.
15: Any AI data center even thinking about coming here, they got to bring their own money, bring their own power, reuse their own water, and do it in a way that reduces the cost of electricity for residents across our state.
13: Democratic gubernatorial nominee Gina Hinojosa says Abbott acted too late.
16: We need to end the subsidies, the rich subsidies that Greg Abbott approved for these data centers, which is why we have hundreds pouring in and trying to get in under the wire.
13: Political scientist Cal Gilson says both parties see political opportunity. Republicans are working to protect their base, and Democrats see a rare opening in rural communities that Republicans have long dominated.
17: Most of the new data centers are proposed for rural parts of the state. Democrats have not won a statewide election in Texas for 30 years. They have to cut the margins where they normally lose.
13: And it's not just Texas. From Ohio to Wisconsin and Pennsylvania, data centers have become a major campaign issue. John.
1: Brooke Taylor for us in Dallas. Brooke, thank you. Sticking with technology, a Senate committee is considering bipartisan legislation to strengthen online protections for children. Among the proposals are age verification, parental consent, and restrictions on artificial intelligence chatbots. Correspondent Alex Hogan shows us tonight.
18: Kids in America spend 7 to 9 hours per day on screens, according to HHS. That's as many hours of screen time as they spend sleeping. Lawmakers today on Capitol Hill argue guardrails to regulate big tech are long overdue.
19: The pushback is we can't do it or it's too complicated. Quite honestly, we don't believe you. We don't believe that.
18: The Senate Commerce Committee reviewing a series of proposals to protect kids using social media or artificial intelligence.
20: The era of big tech profiting off of our children is over.
18: Among bills moving forward, the Kids Online Safety Act, which would increase protections for minors' data and require platforms give users the option to opt out of personalized algorithms. Lawmakers also calling for federal safety standards for chatbots inside children's toys.
21: Independent testing of these AI-enabled toys, often equipped with speakers and microphones, found them discussing sexually explicit content and explaining where to find knives and pills in the household.
18: Also in the room, parents of children who died by suicide after cyberbullying or exposure to self-harm content. Senator Ted Cruz, the chair of the committee, honored the memory of those kids by asking the grieving parents to stand. In a tech-focused world, more countries this year are passing laws in effort to handle this problem. Last December, Australia became the first country to ban social media for children under the age of 16. And in various European countries, minors now need parental consent. Critics argue passing these types of laws leads to online privacy problems. The Kids Online Safety Act will move to the Senate floor, but we have been here before. The bill previously passed the chamber in 2024, but stalled in the House. John?
1: Alex Hogan for us. Alex, thank you. There is growing pressure tonight on senators to skip some or all of their summer recess to pass President Trump's Save America Act. But it's doubtful that will happen. Chief Congressional Correspondent Chad Pergram is on Capitol Hill.
5: There is no issue more important to some Senate Republicans and President Trump than the Save America Act, which includes voter ID.
0: We need to get this passed. Americans want to see this.
5: Even the Senate's newest member wants to stay in Washington.
4: What's up with recess anyway? Who gets a month off from work? I think we should stay up there and work and get it done.
5: Some Republicans support daring their colleagues to thwart the bill.
22: If you're going to oppose something, you've got to earn it on the floor, as opposed to this kind of kabuki theater we do right now, where you just give a thumbs up or a thumbs down.
5: However, numbers matter.
23: It seems to me some days that I'm the only one here who can count to 50 in this town, but we don't have the votes to get rid of the filibuster, and we aren't flipping 10 Democrats to vote for the Save America Act.
5: But even if they won't vote yes, at least one Democrat commiserates with Thune.
24: The votes don't exist, and some of our colleagues just don't know how to count sometimes.
5: There's risk for Republicans promising the Save America Act, but failing to deliver.
25: I don't think we overpromised. I think we wished it would work.
26: There wasn't a plan, this was a wish?
25: Yeah, there's nothing certain up here. I wish we could get this done for the people of Alabama.
5: The Senate's in session for now, but senators are bewildered about what's on the docket the rest of the week, be it a temporary spending bill or a Russia sanctions measure.
27: I don't know what the plan is, and maybe it's because our leadership doesn't know.
5: Now, Republicans are concerned that voters could stay home this fall if they don't think the GOP accomplished enough this year. John?
1: All right, and Chad, there's, in the House, there's now an ethics committee investigation into the embattled Republican Ohio Congressman Max Miller. Tell us about that.
5: That's right. Well, he referred himself to the ethics panel, but ethics probes, they take months. So this slows things down. Miller says he has nothing to hide. He's accused of assaulting his ex-wife. She's the daughter of GOP Ohio Senator Bernie Moreno.
28: This is truly the seventh level of hell. This has been a horrific experience for my entire family. My daughter lives in constant fear of this man.
5: Now, Moreno says Miller is unfit for office. There's now pressure on Miller to end his reelection bid. He can stay on the ballot as late as August 10th. John?
1: Chad Pergram for us on Capitol Hill. Chad, thank you as always.
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6: This is House Call for Health. Family history significantly amplifies a woman's risk of breast cancer. Looking at health records of almost 16,000 women who underwent BRCA testing in Ontario, Canada over nearly a decade, investigators found that women who tested negative for a BRCA gene mutation still had a 25% lifetime risk of developing breast cancer. Additionally, for those women who tested positive for a BRCA mutation, breast cancer risk varied from 56 to 86%, depending on the number of immediate family members who had breast or ovarian cancer. Researchers said that based on these findings, a physician might recommend more frequent mammograms or breast MRIs to a BRCA-positive patient in their 50s or 60s with no family history of breast cancer, but suggest preventive mastectomy as an option for a young BRCA patient with several cases of breast cancer in the family. The findings were reported in JAMA Network Open. For more health news, go to foxnewshealth.com. 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
7: Saving you money, I'm Hillary Barsky. Fidelity Investments releasing its annual estimate of retiree health care costs, which showed a 7.5% increase from a year ago. The report estimates that a 65-year-old who retires in 2026 can expect to spend on average over $185,000 on health care and medical expenses throughout their retirement. Saving for health care requires a calculated approach, some things you might consider using a health savings account. An HSA is one of the most powerful tools for retirement medical expenses because it offers a triple tax advantage, unlike a flexible spending account. HSA funds roll over from year to year, and once you reach age 65, you can withdraw medical expenses penalty-free for any purpose. Many pre-retirees mistakenly believe that Medicare is entirely free and covers all health expenses, and that is not the case, so you need to be aware of those costs. Saving you money, Hillary Barsky, Fox News.
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9: The gum-chewing, rope-twirler, Oklahoma social commentator Will Rogers was a friend of presidents, heads of state, and politicians. He was often quoted in the Congressional Record, as he was in this recording from 1925.
10: And I received a wire this week from a congressman friend of mine who wants a copy of my plan to read in the Congressional Record. And I feel pretty good about that. That's the highest praise that a humorist can have, is to get your stuff into Congressional Record. You see, ordinarily, you got to work your way up as a humorist and first get into Congress. And then you work on up into the Senate. And then if your stuff is funny enough, it goes into the Congressional Record. But for an outsider to get in there as a humorist without having served his apprenticeship in either the House or the Senate, well, that I'm not bragging, but by golly, I feel pretty big about it.
8: Stay tuned to hear more history as it unfolds before your ears. It's the audio archives of Fox News Talk.

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2: Iran says it is in the final stage of drafting an agreement on the Strait of Hormuz with Oman. This comes as President Trump says the strait is open, sort of. He said he thinks the conflict will end pretty soon. We have Fox team coverage tonight. Steve Harrigan in Tel Aviv, Israel, with details on an emerging agreement that would give Iran authority over vessels passing northward through the strait. We begin, though, with senior White House correspondent Peter Ducey and the president's recent comments about the country's weapons arsenal. Good evening, Peter.
3: Good evening, John. President Trump says the reason he has not yet ordered the largest military strike since World War II against Iran is that they want to talk. It is not because we're out of ammo.
4: We have literally massive amounts of ammunition.
3: That's what the president learned during a Camp David meeting last week, where, according to the Washington Post, he demanded answers from Defense Secretary Pete Hegseth on why he had apparently been misled on extreme munitions shortages. And Trump vented at Hegseth that he thought the munitions issue, quote, had been fixed.
4: We always want more. We have to have more. We have other things maybe come up. You maybe come up and maybe don't come up. Hopefully nothing else does come up.
3: The president posted, I am extremely happy with the job that Pete Hegseth is doing. President Trump says his Iran policy hasn't depleted stockpiles, but Biden's Ukraine policy did.
4: When Biden gave him so much, Biden gave $300 billion worth of ammunition.
3: In the Oval Office, the president signed an executive order aimed at eliminating so-called birth tourism.
4: This was meant for the babies of slaves. It was right after 1 week or 2 weeks after the Civil War ended. This wasn't for wealthy multi-millionaires, billionaires coming in and bringing 15, 20, 30 children along with them. It's become a big business, and we're ending that business.
3: Vice President Vance's stock is rising in Trump world, possibly through November 2028.
5: We, of course, have debates and conversations about what exactly we should do. But when the President of the United States makes a decision, we are unified in this administration in carrying out that mission.
3: According to the Washington Post, the president told donors recently, at the end of the day, we need to elect J.D.
4: I think he's great. But we're way too early to even be thinking about that.
3: President Trump told me a year ago he thought that J.D. Vance is the most likely heir to MAGA, but he's always poured a lot of praise into Marco Rubio's potential candidacy. The thing is, if he is now telling donors to back a Vance 2028 campaign that could clear the Republican primary field really early, John.
2: Certainly could. Peter Ducey at the White House. Peter, thank you. Now to the terms of a possible deal on the Strait of Hormuz and the restlessness in other parts of the Middle East. Our chief international correspondent, Steve Harrigan, is in Tel Aviv with that part of the story.
6: Iranian officials say a deal to regulate commercial shipping through the Strait of Hormuz is close.
7: These fundamental agreements with Oman have mostly been completed, meaning we have made significant progress in our discussions with Oman, and this progress is on the verge of being finalized.
6: The agreement would give Iran control over ships entering the strait and Oman control over departing ships. The U.S. is expected to reject any demands from Iran for transit fees. There are also other flashpoints of violence threatening diplomacy. In Israel, funerals for the two Israeli soldiers killed in southern Lebanon. Israeli military officials say the two were killed and four more wounded by an explosion during a building search of a suspected Hezbollah threat. In response, Israel warned civilians in parts of southern Lebanon to evacuate before launching airstrikes, marking the largest attack since the U.S. brokered a ceasefire between the two sides in June. And in the Red Sea, Iranian-backed Houthi terrorists launched fresh attacks against Saudi Arabia, firing missiles at two oil tankers. The Houthi attacks have slowed exports through the Red Sea and in the past have caused spikes in oil prices. They also risk creating a wider war with the threat of retaliation by Saudi Arabia. The Houthis also attacked military camps in Yemen today, killing at least 38 soldiers. And Saudi officials warn that even more attacks could be on the way and coming soon, both from the Houthis and from Iranian-backed Iraqi militia. John?
2: Let's hope that doesn't happen. Steve Harrigan for us in Tel Aviv. Steve, thank you. Up next, Brett Baer talks with Ukraine's president about the changing face of the battlefield as his country tries to push back against the Russian invasion.
8: We'll be back with more right after this.

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1: Jesse Ed Davis, one of the few successful Native American rock artists, was well known as a session guitarist who recorded solo albums, as well as working with a who's who of major artists in the 1970s and 80s. In a 1972 interview, Jesse discussed recording albums in the heyday of AM radio's programming demands.
2: To have to consider the fact that you're making a commercial product, have to consider the fact that you have to fit in line with the company's image, have to consider the fact that you have to try and get your record played on AM radio, is almost incredible limitation on a person's music. And I really find it very degrading, personally. Do you bend to the way they want you to play, or do you be true to your music, your art? You know, it's so rough.
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10: The liberation of Kuwait has begun. In conjunction with the forces of our coalition partners, the United States has moved under the code name Operation Desert Storm.
11: Kuwait is liberated. Iraq's army is defeated. 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
16: A key Senate race is in North Carolina. The Democratic candidate is former Governor Roy Cooper, who won the state by 5 points in 2020. But in 2024, President Trump won the Tar Heel state by 3 points. What about this year? Our Fox News survey of North Carolina voters shows Cooper leads Republican Michael Whatley by 9 points. Some of that is because of greater party loyalty among Democrats. 97% back Cooper, while 87% of Republicans support Whatley. Plus, independents favor the Democrat. Another thing Cooper has in his favor is his personal rating. 54% of North Carolinians have a favorable view of him compared to 40% for Whatley. And by an 8-point margin, more Democrats than Republicans say they're extremely motivated to vote. We hope you're motivated to visit our homepage, foxnews.com/poll. I'm Dana Blanton. That's your Poll Parade.

0: losing and they are not winning. So I want to be cautious, you know, with such phrases and with such words. Yes, I want to be very realistic and be clear for the audience. So this is important. We are better on the battlefield and we have questions in the sky. This is true.
1: Much better on the battlefield.
0: It's true.
1: The current advantage in drone warfare seems to be a result of a lot of planning, cooperation between private and public companies developing this technology. How has that partnership worked? How do you see it on the ground?
0: So, from the very beginning of this war, we have, you know, some companies. Now we have around 500 mil-tech companies.
1: 500?
0: 500, small and big, and dozens very big companies, really, very strong companies. Now they are focusing already not only on drones, electronic war systems of electronic warfare. They began to produce ballistic missiles, just the first steps. But this year, we already saw, this year we will have our Ukrainian ballistic missiles. You know, there is a big problem with anti-ballistic systems. You have, Americans have the best in the world, it's Patriot and THAAD. It's the best in the world, it's true. We want to do something similar. This is difficult, but cheaper. And maybe with a cooperation with our American companies, we will do it this year.
1: For reports on the ground over there, and we sent a crew all over the place looking at these drone fields and brigades. There are now a lot of American private defense tech companies working in Ukraine, and they're learning from Ukrainian companies,
0: yeah,
1: but also contributing new ideas. Is that how it's working?
0: It's true. We give Americans, we are very open. They helped us from the very beginning of this war, and now we give them our experience. And really, they have these ideas, a lot of co-production with Americans in Ukraine. And of course, we want to make progress in productions in the United States, co-production, Ukraine and United States. We share drones, we share for them how to save bases, military bases, soldiers, and etc. This is real experience from the front. This, we share it with American partners.
1: We had a crew go to Brave One, a demonstration day. In the middle of a big field, there were newly developed unmanned ground vehicles, all different sizes and functions, driving around. He said it was like Mad Max, the movie. How are these unmanned vehicles changing the battlefield?
0: You know, first of all, understanding that Russia loses 30,000 people per month, and we can't do it because people are the first. This is priority. Of course, we used the ideas of technologies, different robotized systems to help people which are wounded, to give them food, to bring them water, not send people because they can be in the death zone, it can be wounded or dead. So that's why we made a lot of progress in it. So we use it, demining drones, attack drones, drones interceptors, which are destroying Iranian Shahids, and etc. So of course, all this technology, all this miltech moved the war to another story.
1: Yeah. Is it a race against Russia when it comes to that technology?
0: Yes, it's race. And it's true. And when somebody said that they can't do the same, we are quicker, it's true, but they learn. And it's true. So we have to be quicker. Otherwise, it will be, for us, will be very difficult.
1: Do you know how many Russians have been killed in this war? Do you have an estimate?
0: Yeah. So their losses, 1,600,000 losses, and about 700,000 killed, about.
1: And then compared to Ukraine?
0: Compared to Ukraine, it's really very difficult to say. Sorry, be honest, I don't want to be very open about it.
1: Yeah.
0: Because Russians will understand what's going on with our army. So we have about 50,000 killed soldiers killed, and we had about 400,000 wounded, and there is a huge number of disappeared.
1: Yeah, and we see stories of that every day. Can Ukraine keep up the advantage it has

0: in drone warfare and the technology, or will Russia catch up?
1: So it depends on very simple things: the money and the time. So when you use technologies, you need to do steps quicker than Russia. We don't have such bureaucracy as Russia has, especially during the war, as I said before interview to you. So we are trying to do quick steps. So, but we can't relax because Russia is also quick, be honest.
0: Yeah. So the big weakness is the ballistic missiles.
1: Ballistic missiles.
0: Need help.
1: Yeah, we need really help. So, you know, today we can destroy and can help and share our knowledge with all the partners. And we do so with the United States and Europeans, with Middle East partners and etc. We can destroy everything, all the, you know, except ballistic missiles. We are on the way. We will do it, but we need time for this. And that's why we spoke about it with President Trump.
0: How did that go?
1: No, it goes.
0: Seems like it's different.
1: It's not simple. It's difficult because of the different, you know, because of Iran. So, and that's why United States, I mean, that helps other countries in Middle East with anti-ballistic missiles. So we need anti-ballistic missiles. We spoke about it with President Trump. He said that he will help, but we will see, you know, this is, it depends. So Russia will use 600 missiles, ballistic missiles they have already, and they will produce 700 more to the end of the year. So it's 1,300. So it's just ballistic. Wow. As I said, we destroy everything, but ballistic is a deficit for us. That's why we need to find any way, winter package, I call it winter package of anti-ballistic missiles.
0: So on the drones, the engineers out there confided in our people on the ground in Ukraine and said that the goal everyone is quietly working toward is fully autonomous drones. In other words, they rely on AI and once released could operate independently. Do you worry about that? Do you worry that once you go fully autonomous, then suddenly it's Terminator? The movie?
1: I don't know. No, we're not thinking about it.
0: You're not.
1: Really, we control. We control this. It's not. It can't. It, in any way, it can't. It can't work without people. Now, yeah, we control this. So, I think that people are saved.
0: What do you need most from America?
1: Licenses for Patriots. To increase the production and then help to American allies to give them these anti-ballistic missiles. So we need licenses for this and it will be enough for us. The second, we need winter package of anti-ballistic missiles. And really, we need more sanctions on Putin. Otherwise, he will not sit and speak. He doesn't want to negotiate between us. I feel it. He wants to increase mobilization.
0: Well, we appreciate you taking the time.
1: Thank you so much.
0: Thank you very much. We'll continue to follow it.
1: Thank you so much. Thank you for everything.
0: We'll be back with more right after this.
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19: That heat's going to be out there for one more day.
18: Temperatures being 30 degrees above average.
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7: Sort of open right now. You know, we have a thing called the blockade headed up by the U.S. Navy, and we control it. And now we control it, but they can always shoot something. 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We have others where it's a little bit tighter.
8: All right, President Trump talking about the state of negotiations with Iran and insisting that the United States still does have plenty of munitions to prosecute that conflict. I'm John Roberts in for Bret Baier. Let's bring in our panel. Larry Kudlow of Fox Business is with us tonight. David Carlucci, former New York State Democratic Senator. And Harris Faulkner, anchor of the Faulkner Focus and co-host of Outnumbered. Harris, let's start with you. You come from a military family. Where do you see all of this being at the moment, and where is it going?
9: Well, you know, this is something different than we've seen before in terms of the Middle East. I mean, the president went and leaned in on the issue of no nuclear weapons, and he means it. He still does. He wants life over death. He doesn't want more war. The complication with that, though, and Lieutenant General Kellogg told me this on the Faulkner Focus this week, kindness rarely is a good thing when you're at war with somebody.
8: Mm-mm.
9: Yeah, it's tough to keep extending an olive branch when you know you sometimes have to hit them with that stick. And so where we are now is stuck between two countries that probably would rather do business together without us, Oman and Iran. And I don't know really what our seat at the table is going to look like. I mean, Larry's the best person to ask you about the money, but militarily, we have a lot of people still on ships. We've got everybody in holding, and we aren't moving yet because this president means it. This is it.
8: No, we can't move yet. Let's talk to you about the potential plan, because our understanding is, according to Reuters, the proposed Hormuz passage deal not feasible for the shipping industry, sources say. Under the latest proposal, Tehran would be able to intervene if necessary with any inbound traffic, while outbound traffic would follow a route between Iran and Oman. Iran is seeking fees of between 5% and 7%. Oman is discussing fees of around 3%. Now, there's one strait in the world that I know of where fees are charged. That's the Bosporus. But we have other straits out there, Strait of Malacca, the Gibraltar
10: right.
8: Strait, even the English Channel, that's free unfettered
10: that is correct.
8: Transit. If the situation changes in the Strait of Hormuz, why wouldn't it change everywhere?
10: Look, freedom to navigate is a crucial universal principle, which will be upheld. And I might add, this so-called deal between Iran and Oman is not a serious deal. It has been rejected again by the U.S. government, as it should have been, actually suggesting that the American ships would not be permitted to pass through along with Israel. I don't know that Israel cares. They don't operate through the Strait of Hormuz, but they would charge tolls. They're doing everything that we've asked them not to do.
8: Mm-hmm.
10: So they're challenging Mr. Trump. And look, he would prefer diplomacy. He would prefer to make a deal. But if the Iranians insist on being the Iranians, you cannot trust them. And I learned something today. They are particularly keen on the economic strangulation of Iran, which is a complete basket case. And in the last rounds of bombings, John, which is very important, they knocked out Iranian rail lines, which essentially begins to isolate them from trade of goods and services with the rest of the world. Now, that's a tough price to pay for Iranian citizens, but that's what these Islamists are doing. And that we are not going to give up, and we are not going to let them have money to rearm.
8: And at the same time, David, as we are squeezing their economy, they are, in effect, squeezing ours. Oil prices continue to be volatile. I mean, is this going to be indefinite? Because Iran seems to be trying to push President Trump up against the midterm elections.
11: Yeah, that's right. I mean, unfortunately, we heard 5 months ago that this war was going to end in 2 weeks. And we keep hearing this idea that, hey, we're close to a deal, but then we hear that gets pushed back. So I think myself and the majority of Americans are concerned that we're getting into a debacle that could be another never-ending war, the exact thing that President Trump promised us when he was on the campaign trail. And And I believe it's really that intent that he's stepped back on that is hurting him the most in the polls. Of course, the economics is one thing, but we start to see this tear because people said, look, this was the president that would prevent these wars. And instead of preventing them, it seems like we've rushed to them. And diplomacy is always the way we have to go. I'd much rather diplomats at sharing ideas than Americans sharing condolences. But I think we need clarity. We need the president to be transparent with us about what is a victory. Because right now, it's not clear to me, and it's not clear to a majority of Americans, what is victory in Iran.
8: Well, I'm sure that the president would like to get out of this as quickly as possible.
9: Yeah, but we haven't seen the mission creep that you're talking about, right? We're still very clear-eyed on no nuclear weapons. Mm-hmm. I mean, the Strait of Hormuz, in my estimation, was a mistake. We should have already anticipated that, and we didn't. And now we've got to watch the situation in such a way that we don't get charge fees, that no one does, that we keep it open, as you say. That's very important. But the mission creep is not happening with this. We don't want them to get a nuclear deal, and a nuclear weapon, and they know that. Yeah, they want to fight.
8: I wonder if I could, because this is going to go on for some time. We've got plenty of time to talk about it.
10: This is a forever war stuff. I just want to say, is a silly Democratic argument. He's been in for 4 or 5 months, for heaven's sakes.
11: Well, we heard 2 weeks.
10: The battle has been 50 years, okay? And what they've tried to do to destroy Israel, and I know the Democratic Party has completely deserted Israel, which is a great shame for the anti-Semitism, but Mr. Trump is trying to end a 50-year war, not go on forever, and the fact remains on gasoline prices. First of all, the numbers have come down, the inflation rate has come down, and we're in the middle of an economic boom right now. The papers are headlines, manufacturing is booming, productivity is booming, AI is booming. I mean,
11: it's booming if you're Chevron or Exxon. And even President Trump said it in the White House.
10: He said
11: they made too much money and they should give it back to the American people. He sounds like Mayor Mondami.
10: Democrats tried to
9: close
10: down.
9: He does not sound like Mayor Mondami.
11: He sounds exactly like him. That's exactly something Mondami would say.
9: He said, I am as much of a capitalist as anybody, probably a bigger one.
11: And my point is that many of these Democrats are capitalists.
10: Drill, baby, drill. Democrats tried to close down.
11: But even, yes, as capitalistic as the president is, even he recognizes
9: that
11: this economy is booming for
9: certain... You are just excited that you found something about Mondami that you think you can run with that's not anti-Semitic or problematic for other parts of the society.
8: There's no question a lot of jobs have been created. Folks, I want to jump to this real quick before we run out of time, and that is Anthony Fauci being held in contempt of Congress by a Senate committee and now being referred to the DOJ for a criminal investigation. Harris, is that dog going to hunt?
9: You know, there are two things that I would say about that. So Rand Paul, the chairman, is trying to see if he can do this with the DOJ without a full Senate vote. We don't know that yet. So we're going to watch and see if that happens. Will they pick it up? A short time ago said, message received, we've got it, we are reviewing it. So there's that part of it, and will they review it and you know, will that dog hunt? I don't know. It's going to depend on whether or not we have to see the Senate do more before something else happens.
8: We got a minute hard, then we got to wrap this. But Larry, the contention by Rand Paul is that Anthony Fauci could not claim the Fifth Amendment protection because he's already been pardoned.
10: Well, it's an interesting argument. And it may hold water. I don't know. I'm not the legal scholar. In a sense, it gives him immunity. And that's the discussion period is from 2014 through 2021. Mm-hmm. It might work. I don't know that. One thing's for sure. If he doesn't get the contempt charge, he's been contemptuous of the American
11: public.
10: But if
11: that was the case, that's the key Senator point. Paul should have offered Fauci immunity.
10: Yes, he could have.
11: Don't go after, but it looked like he could have, and he should have. Instead, they were going after Fauci instead of going after the problem.
10: It was an inferred immunity, but actually, it could have been clever and just offer of immunity.
11: It would have been better for all of us.
8: Senator Blumenthal
9: put that on the table, but they didn't bite at it. So they did put it there.
8: Folks, thanks for being with us. Really appreciate it. What a great panel.
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17: News this hour from Town Hall. I'm Mary Rose. Iran changes its demands for reopening the Strait of Hormuz. Correspondent Rika Ann Garcia reports.
18: Iran has issued dramatic new demands for the Strait of Hormuz to reopen. Talks to manage the strait between Oman and Iran are continuing. Meanwhile, the UAE said that an Iranian missile targeted one of its ships that's owned by Abu Dhabi state-run ADNOC Oil Company. No casualties were reported. In other parts of the region, Yemen's military attacked the Iranian-backed Houthi rebels in response to the strikes, escalating tensions and threatening to reignite the civil war. I'm Rika Ann Garcia.
17: Republican Senator Dave McCormick of Pennsylvania says the Democratic Party is moving toward what he describes as a dangerous socialist ideology.
19: This is not the extreme of the Democratic Party. This has become the mainstream of the Democratic Party. It is anti-law enforcement, it's anti-military, it's anti-business, it's anti-Semitic, and it's anti-America.
17: Senator McCormick made his comments to the Salem Radio Network. Canadian officials have declared a state of emergency in British Columbia after more than 20,000 people were ordered to flee a fast-moving wildfire. The province has seen 70 new wildfires over the past week, and over 105 are currently burning. Louisiana health officials are warning beachgoers about a summer surge in a deadly Febrio vulnicus infections. The state has reported 9 cases this year with 5 deaths. The flesh-eating bacteria thrives in warm coastal waters, especially along the Gulf Coast. Officials urge people to take precautions. More on these stories at townhall.com.
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17: More U.S. adults are turning to artificial intelligence for financial advice.
1: But it's far from the most trusted source of advice. That's according to a new Gallup survey conducted in partnership with financial services firm Edward Jones. About one in five Americans who sought financial guidance in the past year used AI, but fewer than three in ten adults overall have any confidence in its expertise. That according to the survey. The poll found a disconnect between the resources Americans trust for financial advice and the ones they actually rely on. Keith Peters, Washington.
17: New Mexico's attorney general says a landmark ruling against Meta is a step toward holding big tech accountable. A judge ordered the company to pay $567 million and improve protections for minors after finding it harmed children's mental health and failed to prevent child exploitation. Breaking news, townhall.com. Darlene Graham, the sister of the late Senator Lindsey Graham, is running in a crowded Republican Senate primary Tuesday. She was appointed to fill out his term after his death. Now she wants to serve a full 6 years. Democrats are calling foul over the simple use of a candidate's legal name.
21: The National Republican Senatorial Committee used Michigan Democratic Senate nominee Abdulrahman Mohammed El-Sayed's full legal name in a recent statement. Bulwark writer Sam Stein labeled it subtle stuff, suggesting an Islamophobic attack. Conservatives noted it is simply the candidate's actual name and that the NRSC has used it before, calling the reaction another unforced error from the left. Willie Nelson, The White House.
17: The U.S. Postal Service reports a $2.5 billion quarterly loss. Officials warn that without congressional action, thousands of post offices could close, while stamp prices may rise. More on these stories at townhall.com.
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0: afternoon. Welcome to another episode of We the People Radio. My name is Aaron Ryan.
1: Bill's giving me
0: smoke signals.
1: And my name is Bill Cundiff.
0: Louder? Softer?
1: No, you're fine.
0: Okay.
1: Yeah.
0: I thought maybe you couldn't hear with your earphones. We were having a phone thing. I figured we're having an earphone thing.
1: Oh, no. We're going to have a great show.
0: When it rains, it pours around here.
2: Yeah, the chaos has landed, but now it's kind of like we're coming into the terminal.
0: And nice,
2: we're good.
0: Nice.
2: Everything's good.
0: The chaos plane is doing a better... Okay, good. Because we have an interesting show today. We always have an interesting show, but something kind of new on an old topic. How's that? New on an old topic. So our new best friend is Joe McGuire. She is our hostage for the entire program because there is so much to talk about. She's the executive director of the National Drug and Alcohol Screening Association, which is the largest membership organization in the U.S. for those operating in the workplace drug testing space. She was appointed to serve on the Colorado Governor's Task Force to regulate Amendment 64 due to her expertise in the drug testing industry and has participated in the United Nations General Assembly on the World Drug Agreements. Phone's ringing again. That's always a bad sign. The 68th session of the Commission on Narcotic Drugs and the first and second Latin American Congress on Workplace Drug Testing. She's a certified substance abuse program administrator with a bachelor's in sociology and a minor in cannabis studies. Did you even know there was such a thing?
1: No.
0: You can minor in cannabis studies from Colorado State University in Pueblo. Joe serves as a board member for the Community Alliance for Drug-Free Youth Science Team and the Recovery Ready Workplace Institute's Employment Council. She's recognized as a subject matter expert and a seasoned public policy advisor. Seasoned, I like that.
1: Yeah.
0: Bill and I are seasoned, too, just for the record.
1: A little seasoned.
0: We live in a seasoned community, as a matter of fact, with a lot of other seasoned people.
1: Seasoned and spicy.
0: I want my seasoning to be cayenne pepper, but that's just me. All right. So do we have Joe on here?
3: I am here.
0: Oh, my gosh. Okay, the phone was ringing off the hook, which was... I thought, okay, something bad's happening.
2: Somebody called in and wanted to know information about a North Carolina softball game, and I'm like, I have no idea.
0: Yeah, you know we're not the boss of that today.
1: Mm-mm.
0: Definitely, spoiler alert, we're not doing North Carolina softball today. Unless, Joe, part of your seasoning goes into North Carolina softball.
3: It does not, yeah. I'm sorry.
0: No, me either. Absolutely not. So
1: they are having the Ironman competition
2: next weekend.
1: If it was this weekend, you'd probably have a lot of expired people out on the trail.
0: Oh my god, can you imagine? Yeah, you gotta run 70 miles or something.
2: You're talking about parking problems today. Wait till next weekend.
0: I can't wait. I'm super excited.
1: Well, it was 111
0: we'll have to
1: yesterday.
0: Call our own show.
1: Yeah
0: boo. So Joe, I don't know what, first before we launch into too much here, in your bio it says you had to regulate Amendment 64. What exactly is that in Colorado? What's your Amendment 64?
3: Well, that was the constitutional amendment that was passed in the state of Colorado that legalized adult recreational use for marijuana. And it's kind of an interesting story. I was out there debating and really arguing that this was a very bad idea before the election. And after the vote, the governor's task force, they kind of set up this, I don't know if it was real or pretense, to be honest with you, in the whole scheme of everything. They set up these subcommittees. And every committee was to be, quote, fair and balanced with both sides of the issue being represented. On the very first day that I showed up to my subcommittee, which was taxation, banking, and civil law being the part that was about employers' rights to test, I was told by the cannabis industry out loud in public in a public meeting that I could shut my mouth and stay out of the conversation for the duration of the next several months. I didn't do that, but I learned immediately what I was in for.
0: Holy cow. Yeah, because that seems super fair and balanced. you know.
3: Exactly.
0: Yeah. Because, yeah. When,
3: but they kind of said it to the wrong person, because what they did was they lit a fire, and it still hasn't gone out, so.
1: So you didn't keep your mouth shut.
3: I did not.
0: Oh, yeah.
1: You are a troublemaker.
0: Yeah. It, you know, it's interesting. They never factor that in, you know. It's like if you're gonna shove somebody around, you should really assess them first. So the initials for your organization are NDASA, the National Drug and Alcohol Screening Association. Just so that when we say that going forward, people will be like, people will be like, it's the what? Okay, so we got that handled, and then. I specifically posted the why about your organization. I thought that was really maybe kind of a good place to start. And maybe a little bit about what you guys do, but why? Because people are like, oh, drug testing, schmug testing. I mean, you know, it's just so invasive and yada, yada, yada, yada. But the stats you guys give are amazing. So,
3: well, I'll tell you something. I realized very early on in this career, you know, I always say nobody chooses to go into drug testing, like says that's what I want to be when I grow up. we all kind of fall into it in a weird way. And I was actually working in a school safety program in the state of Colorado. I loved it, wanted to do it forever, but it was 100% grant funded, and the state was not, it was Colorado State based, even though it was a nonprofit. We lost all of our funding and at the end of 2008, the beginning of 2009. And a lot of that work involved talking to kids about risk behaviors. So I put my resume out to my board members, and one of them was really involved in engaging youth in her community. And she also happened to run a drug testing company. So I was like, great, I just get to go work for her. She lives in my own community. I don't have to commute to Denver. I get to talk to kids about, you know, risk behaviors. This is awesome. I was there about a week, and she walked into my office and was like, you know, you actually have to go do those drug tests out there, right? So I figured out real quickly that was part of my job also. And I wasn't thrilled about that, to be honest with you. And then she sent me to a national conference to get my training credentials so I could figure out how all of that worked. And I had some really good trainers who shared how drug testing is part of the safety-sensitive employee testing program for the U.S. Department of Transportation, how it saves lives, how it impacts people out on the roads, the highways, the byways, America's traveling public, and our families. And I sat there and went, okay, now I can get behind this. And I really honestly didn't think I would even do it forever, although I need to be mission-driven. So, I thought, well, you know, this will carry me over in the meantime, kind of a thing.
1: Yeah, right.
3: And then all of the Amendment 64 stuff happened in Colorado pretty shortly after that. It was just a little bit of time, and because I was so involved in community drug prevention work, I started bumping into people like HIDA, you know, our folks from our local HIDA in Colorado, and
0: High Intensity Drug Task Force. We can't acronym.
3: Oh, there you go. Yeah, High Intensity Drug Trafficking Area, and they watch America's byways for drug trafficking, human trafficking, etc. And we were just having a local community drug prevention meeting to see if we could do some 420 alternate activities for our kids in our high schools. And I ran into Tom Gorman there, and he said, you should be out here talking about what could happen in the workplace if marijuana is legalized in Colorado. And initially, I'm like, I not that I didn't care, I did, but I don't know what to say about that. And so he invited me to hear him speak to a bunch of college kids, and I went to the debate and watched him. And I don't know if you guys know Tom Gorman, but he was an old, crusty, retired cop. He was, and didn't really click with those college kids very well. And afterward, I said, move out of the way. Let me do that next time. Don't get back up there on that stage. but I very quickly learned with the Amendment 64 stuff. I mean, that really shaped me and the founding of Indesa. I learned that the long-term goal and strategy and even the immediate present goal of groups like NORML and Drug Policy Alliance and Marijuana Policy Project is to eliminate drug testing altogether because they say it's unfair for marijuana users. And in those arguments, I heard a lot of lies, twisting of the truth, misperceptions that are being spread about how drug testing works. And I just thought, I have to tell the truth because I don't see anybody else out here telling the truth. And that's really kind of the very beginning of the thinking for forming Indesa. There was another membership association out there that I was a part of and very engaged with. They didn't want to get involved. They didn't want to engage. They didn't want to, you know, like, that politics is none of our business. And I just felt differently. And so many of my colleagues did as well. And eventually, over a couple of years, we decided, yeah, we need to start this organization. And we actually absorbed the first association I was just talking about. Let me think here. 5 years, on a five-year anniversary, we absorbed that association, making us the largest in the industry.
0: Wow. Well, what do they use? You know, when they say that you know, you shouldn't drug test in the workplace and all that, do they think you shouldn't test for anything? I mean, I'm sure there's a group for that, but...
3: Right. Ultimately, that's always going to be their position because... NORML and Drug Policy Alliance in particular, they really are for normalization and legalization of all drugs, but let's just take a step back. Their primary argument that they've held on to for years, going back to like the 80s and 90s, is that urine testing does not test for impairment, and therefore that's unfair. Now, their primary, because their goal is, like, everybody should use pot whenever they want and leave us alone, right? But what they've done is they've taken the thing in your analysis where you, and this is really for testing of all drugs, you can't pinpoint when someone used that substance, right? So you do a drug test, you can't say, oh, you used today at 10 p.m. during the workday. Mm. No, it's going to be residual, right? It's going to take a little time to metabolize and stay in the system. And so we're looking for, in drug testing programs, we're looking for lifestyle use. We're looking for people who have violated their workplace policy in some capacity. We're looking for someone who may still be under the influence, but you might not be able to tell unless it's a test for cause. But in highly safety-sensitive positions like airline pilots, school bus drivers, over-the-road truck drivers, there's zero tolerance all the time. Like, you don't get to just claim that you can use on Friday night and show up on Monday morning. That's not what your job looks like. That's not what your agreement, you know, even if it's a social agreement, but your work contract looks like. You've agreed to zero tolerance. Well, these folks go out there and say, look, because it's not a specific impairment test, it's unfair, it violates rights, it's against our civil rights, and it needs to go away. And so what they've done, though, brilliantly, because they've had a lot of brilliant strategies over the years, is they've perpetuated a narrative globally for decades that has stuck. And that narrative is, I can smoke pot one time and then 30 days later fail a drug test, and that's categorically unfair, therefore drug testing should go away. That premise is a complete lie. It's a falsehood. It's scientifically impossible. It is not true. But the world believes it. Even people in my own industry believe it because we've had nothing countering that false statement for decades.
0: And that, unfortunately, that those types of perceptions, we've talked about it so many times when this topic comes up, that the folks making the decisions oftentimes on this come from a totally different era with a completely different relationship to this substance and just have not ever updated. You know, they're just completely unfamiliar. When I talked to, just had a guy who's 30 years old the other day, and he said, "Oh yeah, you know, sometimes when I can't sleep, you know, I just, you know, smoke a little pot. It's really helped me sleep." I go, "That's a terrible idea. Are you kidding me? Mm-hmm. You have any idea how many chemicals are in that?" And he's like, mm-hmm. "Well, it's better than pharmaceuticals." I go, "No, it's just more mysterious than pharmaceuticals. Like you can at least list the things that are in pharmaceuticals. Whether you like them or not is another matter. But it doesn't mean they aren't there. It just means you don't know what they are.
3: Right.
0: Not a clue.
3: And that is really part of what we have battled, is just that it's become such a truth in our society that this is how this works. Something that goes hand in hand is cheating the drug test. And even the groups that I previously mentioned, I mean, they have tutorials on how to cheat their drug test. High Times Magazine has for sale products used to cheat the drug test, and a little cartoon next to it is cheating the workplace drug test.
0: Holy cow. So hold that thought. Let's come back in. Okay. First of all, I want to spell out who the organizations are and all that, because for people who don't speak marijuana, we throw it around, you know, normal and all that, and normal sounds like that sounds like a good organization. We'd like people to be more normal. unfortunately, like all things, it actually means the opposite. We'll come back and decode some of that for you. We are here with Joe McGuire. And we have a ton of information for you today on drug testing. You may not be drug tested, but you know what? You are out in public, and you hope that some of these other folks are, and this is why. You can find out more at WeThePeopleRadio.us.
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0: The working man.
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0: Yeah. For the past 2 weeks, Aaron's got me on my toes. Like, I'm running around being very animated. Thank you so much. Yeah, your S-bag comment, your mic was hot. No, I'm just kidding.
1: Well, like last week when our guest said a swear, and we watched Alex Gwynn to hyperdrive and slide across the room. It was very exciting. It's all very exciting.
0: I'm glad I can entertain the hosts.
1: Yeah, it was actually exciting twice. Oh, so funny. So, so Joe, that's one of those misnomers, that people who smoke pot drive slow, right?
2: Yes, absolutely it is. I'll tell you, when drug testing was first implemented by the federal government back in the 90s, it kind of started in the 80s, but then was codified into law in the 90s for Department of Transportation workers in particular, the amount of crashes and fatalities that were happening on America's roadways due to commercial truck drivers being under the influence. It was happening in other modes of transportation as well, but the amount of commercial drivers was staggering. The amount of fatalities was staggering. It's missing signs, missing signals. It's low response time and not braking in time. We're talking trucks that would go on off-ramps and not see that there were 16 cars on the off-ramp waiting and plow through them. Like, it's not just the Cheech and Chong driving slow, ha, ha, ha. Missing the little kid in the roadway, not being able to stop in time. Also, I mean, speed can be a factor, too. I'm not going to take that away from it. But just because slow driving happens does not mean that's okay. Slow response times are deadly.
1: Absolutely. And so the organizations, like NORMAL, what does NORMAL really mean? What does it stand for, I should say?
2: National Organization to Reform Marijuana Laws. And they've been around for several decades, quite a colorful and interesting history. NORMAL is the driver behind marijuana legalization since the, 60s and 70s. Really think of kind of like the Vietnam era, civil unrest era, you know, all of that. This really became kind of the battle cry, was that eliminating marijuana, you know, legal marijuana, was discriminatory, and that people had the right. It's always been framed as a civil rights issue for them. So they almost came close to federal legalization back in the late 60s, early 70s, and they kind of miscalculated some relationship that they had with Jimmy Carter and his drug czar. And so it failed, and it kind of went backwards. And then the Nancy Reagan era, Just Say No, the angry moms that were tired of their children, you know, dying from drug overdoses and getting hurt by substance use, that all kind of culminated at the same time as Candace Leitner and Mothers Against Drunk Driving. It was sort of this perfect storm that set legalization back on its heels for a bit. But all they did is they went back to the table, regrouped. We saw the spinoff of Drug Policy Alliance, which is the policy side, and then eventually Marijuana Policy Project, which is the legislative, like they get in there and get those state laws changed. And they got really smart because they seeded their organizations with young attorneys that really believe in the freedom to use drugs. And they're very passionate. They went from, like, hippie protests, like literal, you know, legal, illegal smokeouts and stuff like that where everybody would smoke in public, to high-powered lobby firms in Washington, D.C. that are incredibly impressive and well-funded. Mm-hmm. So they're a force to be reckoned with.
3: Well, I think you hit it on the head right there. They're very well-funded. The amount of money that this industry is generating is, I think, can't be overlooked in fighting this battle. They've got so much money to throw at it, and it makes a difference.
2: Yes, it absolutely does. And they, sometimes I feel as though the funds are just endless, but that's why where we are right now with Schedule 3. In the beginning, you know, the funders were, like, well, Normal was launched with a grant from Playboy, you know, so there were those types of groups that funded them, you know. And then eventually you had George Soros coming in and backing that, and really with his Open Society Foundation just really pouring. Once he saw that there was the ability to legalize marijuana in the states, that was just an absolutely endless resource of funds. And the history on that's pretty incredible. Now they've made enough money, you know, in the cannabis business and the investment of cannabis businesses in the United States. They pretty much can fund themselves. It's not that there's never any outside funding, because there is, but just take a look at Kim Rivers with Trulieve. She has been in the White House getting it done for Schedule 3. And she's poured millions into getting that done from her own pockets. And so it's pretty incredible to watch what that money has done.
1: So for people who don't follow this real closely, and so that they don't just kind of tune out on the message, why? Why would somebody pour their own money into legalizing marijuana?
2: Well, these days, the why is because it's like you got to think about it as Wall Street investing. They're investing in themselves. So, you know, that's kind of right now, it's just a self-perpetuating investment. But back in the early days, I always think this is about money. You always follow the money. You always go back to there's someone there who's going to get rich off of this and make money. But ultimately, Ethan Nadelman, who ran the Drug Policy Alliance for many, many years and really sparked the recent college movement, not the 60s college movement, but the 2000s, got those college kids really lit up for marijuana. He used to say the reason is we love drugs. And the goal is legalize all drugs because we love drugs. And he would say that over and over. He's on video saying it. It was not a secret. So there's a little bit of a dual purpose going on there. But if we really want to get down to a very real conversation, all you have to do is dig into the fact that George Soros is funding and backing and supporting. Because what is the Open Society Foundation? I mean, that's really all about breaking down any kind of democratic government, you know, represented government. He loves to create chaos. He loves to break down societies and rebuild them in, you know, the way that they enjoy seeing them, which is completely socialistic. And I think it goes deeper than that. But I don't think everybody that's involved in those programs really fully understands what that long-term picture looks like.
0: Hey, really quick. Didn't George Soros pass his inheritance off to his son? So his son is now the czar of all that meddling?
2: Yes, his son is... just picking up the mantle. He's got very, very high-profile friends. I mean, they hang out and socialize with people that are at the highest echelons of government. And the thing that's so frustrating is it doesn't matter the party. It doesn't matter if it's Democrats or Republicans. One thing that's so insidious about the Drug Policy Alliance in and of itself is that their mission statement sounds so good that people go, oh, my gosh, I believe in this. Like, decriminalization for people who have been unfairly put into jail for drug use and racial disparity and, you know, they talk a lot about medically assisted treatment, but what they really, if you look at their website, they talk about free needle exchanges and safe injection sites. That's the kind of idea. I'll give you an example of the ideology around this, okay, because they talk a lot about discrimination, and it's always, always, always about discrimination. And
1: right.
2: So you got to
1: sure. Everything is
2: that, right.
3: There's nobody who'll fight that.
2: Yeah, exactly. So we're all none of us want discrimination. So I have had the opportunity for the last couple.

0: And it's, I don't want to say it's the last battleground, but it's really scary because some of these countries come to the table, like Nigeria. They're suffering. They want to have good policies around narcotic drugs and crime. Of course they look to the United States. Well, we're screwing it up royally over here. I'm sorry, but we are. And so they go into these meetings and they just want, what are best practices? What is good information? And so, you know, sometimes there's those of us there who can guide them and say, don't make these mistakes, et cetera. But I digress. I was in a breakout workshop at the last Narcotic Drugs and Crime gathering, and there was a presentation on the Eindhoven Compact, which states, the United Nations has had a statement in the past that every child deserves to grow up in an environment that is drug-free, and that should be one of their core rights. And so we believe in that as a human right. Children should get to be raised in a drug-free environment. Solace's group has tried to remove that from the accords, and so we're fighting things like that, right? So I'm listening to this presentation, and of course, people from Open Society Foundation, which is Soros's organization, are in the room. They're all young people. They're like college students, and nobody's over 30 for sure. And this one young woman raises her hand, and, you know, they're fighting back on drug-free messaging. They say it's an impossible goal to achieve. You shouldn't ever use those words. They should be stricken from the verbiage because drug-free is an impossible standard. And there was a lot of debating and bickering. And at one point, she raises her hand and she says, I am a proud drug user. I use all kinds of drugs. I use drugs that are considered illegal and illicit. I use them every day. I can't function without using the drugs that I use, but I happen to live in a place where that is not punished, and there are no punitive views. So therefore, with my support team around me, I can function at a very high level. I can be here today to engage in these conversations and be a thriving member of society, even while I'm high. And it is wrong of you all to discriminate against me and think that I should not have a voice in these conversations just because I'm exercising that civil right. And I'm sitting there listening to this going, never in my life, I mean, I'm almost 60, but never in my life,
1: yeah,
0: did I think I would be part of a national conversation where someone would say, I identify, excuse that language, I identify as a drug user, and I'm just proud of it.
1: And brag about it, yeah.
0: Yeah. And, I mean, that's the ideology of where they want to take us, to say, if you look down on someone that makes that choice, then you are the problem. And I just got to tell you guys, you know, I have a son right now that is in prison for violent crimes, and they are a direct result of substance abuse. And that is a horrible, you know, very painful story for me. But I have lived with that. I'm currently raising his little girl that's a first grader. And his drug use has impacted my entire life down to the day-by-day, minute-by-minute, and he's been gone for 2 years. Mm-hmm. But my whole entire family is impacted as a result of this. I need to go on I'm doing a two-day symposium the next 2 days. I have had to find five different people that can help me get her to and from school over the course of 2 days and get to dance and, you know, do this and do that, because I need the whole entire village. And, you know,
1: Because drugs have made your life really awesome.
2: Yeah, I mean,
0: exactly.
2: I have something to interject really quick. Before you guys came in, I was watching an interview with Bill Maher and, I can't think of his name.
1: Some other guy.
2: The guy that was shot. He was assassinated.
1: Charlie Kirk.
2: Yeah. Yes. And they were talking about, you know, AIDS babies and how does that work. People don't realize your sins affect other people.
1: Yeah, yeah.
2: And I mean, that's exactly what you're talking about.
0: Yeah, exactly.
1: Yeah.
0: It is not a victimless crime. It's not. I'm sorry. It's not a victimless activity.
1: Well, it's all.

also not a life enhancer. I mean, moreover than anything, I guess if you don't care about anybody else, it's not going to enhance your life either. And so advocating for that, because it's going to help make society better, other people's lives better, it's like, I'm not really sure, you know, you could coherently make that case. We have to take a really quick break. We're going to come right back. Our guest is Jo McGuire. She, and I'm going to look here, she is the executive director of the National Drug and Alcohol Screening Association, which is the largest membership organization in the U.S. for those operating in the workplace drug testing space. We're going to get a little more into why they do that, because I think the stats will blow your mind. In the meantime, this goes out to that stupid woman from your meeting. I found a song for her. Okay. Hit it, Alex.

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3: Come out and play. Have you?

0: never-ending music about it either. Tons. And so much of it we listened to when we were growing up had no clue what it was about, which is always a little mind-blowing. So your organization, founded in 2018, I guess we didn't really say that, it says right off your site here, as a public safety response to a growing need for training, advocacy, and best practice standards for the drug and alcohol testing industry. And so you're thinking, well, you know, really, do we need this? How big a deal is it? Oh, I don't know. How about this? Nearly 70% of the estimated 22.4 million illicit drug users ages 18 or older are employed full or part-time. Doesn't that explain a lot?
1: Yeah, it makes you wonder how many people are actually doing drug testing.
0: Well, as soon as you call customer service or walk into a business.
2: A lot of them work at Walmart in Reading.
0: I was going to say, man, sometimes it's just very, very telling. 50% of workplace accidents and up to 40% of employee theft is caused by drug abuse. So let's just say you don't do drugs. Nobody you know uses drugs. You live in this magical world where it never touches you. Well, hot tip. If 50% of the workplace accidents and 40% of the employee theft is caused by drug abuse, you're paying for it.
1: Yeah.
0: Your wallet right now, that funny little sound you hear, it's your wallet crying.
3: That's exactly right.
0: God. I do think there's a lot to care about in the world. There's a lot not to care about in the world. Most of it's on social media, actually. But there's a lot to care about, and sometimes people kind of prioritize the things that touch them most directly, and I think this issue is one of those things that is easy to dismiss if you are not affected like your family is, with a family member who is a substance abuser. It's coming for all of us, but at the very least, in the meantime, while you're waiting to find your direct connection, you're paying for it.
3: Exactly. I mean, that is the reality of it. We can see that significant money is saved by employers who do conduct workplace drug testing. First of all, drug testing is a deterrence and detection program. Unfortunately, there have been people out there who have used it punitively. That's something that we don't like either. But in the whole scheme of things, it saves lives. And we know that. It saves lives. It saves money. It increases productivity, reduces absenteeism, and all of the stats that you just read, all of those things, the inverse is true by completing a drug testing program. But ultimately, when the entire U.S. Department of Transportation program began, we had a series of disasters like USS Nimitz, the Chase Conrail's Maryland train crash, the Exxon Valdez, all of those, the operators were impacted by substance abuse. And there were several others that all happened like around that same time and culminated. And it was Ronald Reagan who finally said, enough. Like, he did a presidential order, and he said, federal employees will be tested, period. And here's the 5-panel drugs. And, of course, because of Congress and, you know, how things work, it still took a couple of years to get that all implemented. But that drug testing program to this day has been incredibly effective. We know that employees in a mandatory drug testing program use 50% less. We have 50% less positivity rates on accidents, injuries, and that type of thing. Now, I also want to say this. It was very fascinating to me when I first got into this arena. I could very easily find all of those statistics through Department of Labor, through State Departments of Labor, through workers' comp records that were kept. I could go to any state and find, down to the drug, what the prevention was, what the positivity rates were, all of that. In the Obama era, right after Colorado, Washington, California, and Oregon legalized, all of that information was pulled. And I started calling and asking, like, where's this data? And at first I was told, websites are being redone. And I'm like, across the country all at the same time?
1: Yeah, coordinated effort.
3: Yeah. So I did have some other colleagues that were helping me with this, many of whom are now retired, but they had been kind of involved in those first, like, parent movements and things, and they were watching this, and they were watching my work, and so they started calling me and saying, you're not putting out these stats anymore, what's going on? And I said, this data is disappearing. So they started calling their states, Department of Labor. We all started, like, a network of calling and calling, and then finally one day we got the answer. We consider this information to be discriminatory, and so it's been removed. Discriminatory against whom? Because there were never names mentioned. This was completely anonymous data. Discriminatory against what is the answer, and that's marijuana.
1: Exactly.
0: Wow.
1: So how did they had all this information prior to legalizing it. They legalized it anyway. Why?
3: Well, ultimately, it kind of seems like the two things don't really have anything to do with each other between legalization and workplace drug testing, right? But I mentioned I'm doing a two-day symposium tomorrow. You guys caught me. Your timing is amazing because I'm doing eight presentations over the next 2 days, and the one I'm working on right now is the normalization of legal marijuana, so it's all fresh in my brain. But Normal has been putting out position statements against workplace drug testing for decades. They've got a library that's phenomenal. So ultimately, legalization didn't have anything to do with workplace drug testing. But when those first four states legalized, and then we had that meeting for the governor's task force that I spoke about, and I piped up and said, you know, never would we ever want to go against the Omnibus Transportation Testing Act because nobody wants pilots and et cetera, right, flying high.
0: You would hope
3: Initially, the cannabis crowd that was represented said, oh, yeah, we can all agree on that one thing. Now, in those meetings, it was decided that Colorado wouldn't touch employers' rights. We had a strong history of employers' rights to test in our state. We had several laws that protected employers' rights. They protested and said those laws need to come into alignment with an employee's now constitutional right in the state of Colorado to use marijuana. They advocated to change Colorado law to restrict employers' rights. The committee voted no. Now, this was supposed to take one afternoon. It ended up dragging on and on because they protested. They wrote a position statement in opposition of it, which I have, and they made their position very clear. They lost in Colorado. Colorado got to keep employer drug testing. But these are not dumb people. They are very, very smart. And so from that moment forward, in every single state where they brought forward a legalization initiative, they restricted employers' rights. Initially, there were mild restrictions. Now you have states like California, where you guys live, and Nevada, where per state law, you are not to pre-employment test someone for marijuana unless you can prove that there is a safety-sensitive value in it. And in California, you can only test through an oral fluid test. You cannot make any employment decision based on any other bodily fluid unless it can detect active THC. So your analysis is out in California. So this trend started, and it's their big battleground right now. They really want workplace drug testing to go away. And initially, I had said to my board members, look, we know Department of Transportation testing is safe because nobody wants pilots flying high, nobody. Well, I'm telling you what, that has now changed. What we've been doing is working on a safety carve-out for DOT testing with all of this Schedule 3 happening. I can explain a little bit more about that, and I think it'd be very interesting for y'all to know. But I was sitting in an office in D.C. from a representative from Oregon who had plaques from Normal all over the wall. And I said, look, I think that we should be able to come together on at least a safety carve-out for Department of Transportation employees because none of us want pilots flying high, right? So can we at least, like, agree on this one thing? And they said, no, we can't agree to that. In fact, we want a safety carve in. And I said, what is that? And they said, we think marijuana use should be protected with DOT. And so I said, okay, yeah. I'm in our nation's capital, and I said, all right, so in 2 weeks, you go over there to the airport, and you're going to fly across the country to Oregon, and you're okay if your pilot smokes a bowl in the terminal before he gets on the plane? And the young attorney for this representative said, yeah, as long as he's not high, yeah.
1: As long as he's not high, he just smoked a bowl.
0: How did those things happen at the same time?
2: Gives a whole new meaning to Rocky Mountain High.
0: It's a whole new meaning to stupid.
1: So before we leave this topic, what?
0: Oh, we're never leaving this topic.
1: Well, as far as testing in California, I work for a company that drug tests every new employee. We administer the drug test. How does that
0: just affect? It's a swab deal.
1: Yeah, it's a mouth swab. You do that, you send it in, and it comes back positive, negative. But if marijuana is legal in California, how does that affect the drug test results? Are they testing for marijuana, and are they using those results to determine employment? How does all that work, and is it actually legal?
3: That is a really great question, and I'm so glad you asked that question, because it depends on the company policy. The company policies are really what guide the drug testing program for every company. Those policies need to be in alignment with state law. They may or may not be testing for marijuana. You have to check that company's policy. If they haven't identified that those folks are safety sensitive, that it's probably not on the drug test. Now, in the state of California, because they did say you can only test for the active metabolite of THC, an oral fluid, a lab-based oral fluid test is allowable. A lot of people think that marijuana testing in California is just straight up illegal and they won't do it, but that's not true. You have to use a particular type of drug test, which is the lab-based oral fluid test.
2: Do the drug tests tell you the potency of the THC level?
0: It's like a yes or no.
2: Okay, gotcha.
0: Pass-fail.
3: Yeah. All you get is the presence in system, and that is what it is.
1: So you say that again. They're testing for what?
3: The presence in system, which means you've got it in your system. And that means you've consumed it within the last 2 to 3 days.
1: Okay. So if they've used in the last 2 to 3 days, if California says it's legal, what then?
3: So every employee signs an employee handbook when they come to work.
1: Mm-hmm.
3: And that employee handbook is supposed to include the safety policies. And in the safety policy is the drug and alcohol policy, typically. Mm-hmm. And that agreement that you make with your employee when you sign that handbook says, I will agree to abide by these policies, one of which should be that you will not come to work under the influence of an impairing substance or work under the influence of an impairing substance, but that you will come to work every day prepared to work in a safe manner for yourself, for your coworkers, for the company, and for the public.
1: Correct.
0: Hold that thought, you guys. I hate to cut you off in the middle of it, but the news is doing that live radio, darn it. Anyway,
1: let's come back to that.
0: Yeah, we're coming back to that.
1: That's a real sticky widget.
0: Here's
1: right
0: a little
1: there.
0: Song for our pilots. You're listening to We the People. You can find us at wethepeopleradio.us.

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3: News this hour from Town Hall, I'm Mary Rose. A Senate hearing on the Muslim Brotherhood turned sharply partisan as Democrats boycotted the proceedings led by Texas Republican Ted Cruz. Correspondent Ron Taylor reports.
4: Senator Cruz maintains that the Muslim Brotherhood's influence in the U.S. has been underestimated and vowed to hold accountable anyone who finances or supports terrorism. During the hearing, he also criticized Michigan Democratic Senate nominee Abdul Isayed, citing alleged ties through family members to Muslim Brotherhood-affiliated groups. All five Democrats on the Senate Judiciary Subcommittee skipped the hearing. The dispute underscores deep divisions over national security and counterterrorism policy. Ron Taylor reporting.
3: Ukrainian President Zelensky visited Serbia for talks with its president.
5: It's been 8 years since a Ukrainian president visited Serbia and held talks with Serbian President Aleksandar Vučić. This visit came as Russia attacks Kiev and its surrounding region, where at least 4 people were killed, including a child. Zelensky said deliveries of Patriot air defense interceptors had slowed and that the U.S. has agreed to let Ukraine manufacture Patriot systems. But bureaucracy is slowing the process of obtaining licenses. I'm Rika Ann Garcia.
3: U.S. Immigration and Customs Enforcement says every officer and agent in the field is expected to be equipped with a body camera by the end of August. The rapid rollout could provide an unprecedented visual record of the agency's immigration enforcement operations. Nagasaki marked the 81st anniversary of the U.S. atomic bombing Sunday. The city's mayor called nuclear weapons absolutely evil and urged Japan to uphold its post-war non-nuclear principles. More on these stories at townhall.com.
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3: President Trump launches trucking jobs programs for veterans. Correspondent Richard Boyd reports.
20: Transportation Secretary Sean Duffy has launched the Freedom Haulers program, which encourages veterans to enter the trucking industry by highlighting career opportunities and benefits. The administration says veterans' experience operating military vehicles makes them well-suited for life on the road. Promotion of the program has been tied to the administration's broader crackdown on illegal aliens with commercial drivers' licenses. Officials say trucking jobs can offer competitive pay, flexible schedules, benefits, training assistance, and signing bonuses. Richard Boyd reporting.
3: Lake Mead, the largest wet reservoir in the U.S., has plummeted to its lowest water level since it was created some 90 years ago. It's another sign of the crisis plaguing the Colorado River, a major waterway that supplies water to the U.S. West. Breaking news, townhall.com. A controversial name change has angered over a million Californians. Correspondent Ken Lorman has the details.
21: More than 1.3 million people in the Golden State signed petitions to place Proposition 39 on the November ballot. Supporters say the state's attorney general has rewritten the voter guide language, changing a description of voter ID and citizenship verification requirements into wording that says citizens would be barred from voting without government-issued IDs. Critics call the move misleading and politically motivated. Ken Lorman reporting.
3: The childhood home of Apollo 11 astronaut Neil Armstrong is for sale in Wapakoneta, Ohio. Now, the owner hopes a buyer will donate the historic house to the Armstrong Museum. The home is listed for $430,000. More on these stories at townhall.com.
0: The views and opinions of shows on KCNR are those of the hosts, guests, and callers only, and do not necessarily reflect those of the staff, management, or advertisers of KCNR Radio. And I know-

0: child support. And there you go. That is all of it in a nutshell. And we can like laugh a little bit because the guy who does that's kind of funny. But bottom line is that is a true story.
1: Oh yeah,
0: for a whole bunch of people.
1: So we were talking about the
0: we have to say who she is, though. It's Jo McGuire. She's the executive director of the National Drug and Alcohol Screening Association.
1: Yeah.
0: And there's just so much to discuss. But we were into the workplace testing.
1: Right.
0: Bill was drilling workplace testing. Go back, Bill.
1: Well, I've just I don't know. I guess I've never really been comfortable being the administrator of the drug test. I'm not a medical professional, and I've you know, my training consists of reading a flyer that came on my email on how to do a drug test. And I don't know. I just never felt qualified, I guess. I mean, I know how to do it. I can read directions and swab somebody and stick in an envelope and send it off. But, you know, when you talk about how drugs don't affect other people, it affected me because I'm not comfortable doing that. I have a job to do and I just don't feel that I should be put in a position to test somebody's drug result. I mean, they used to go down to a clinic. And
0: yeah, what happened to that?
1: They don't do it anymore. Now it's all done locally. You get a little drug kit, you test them, and you send it off, and then they send you back the results. But
0: is that normal, Joe?
2: I've got you.
0: Is
2: I've
0: everybody
2: got,
0: doing that?
2: I got some updated news for you on that. When I went to work over at Costco, they just give you something to chew on for about a minute and a half, and they know right then and there what the results are.
0: Really?
1: Really?
3: Wow.
1: I guess.
0: Is that real?
3: That's yeah, really I mean, interesting.
1: Yeah. I've never heard of that.
3: I mean, you probably ordered that off of Amazon or something. I don't know, but.
0: Costco reality, has secret gum from Amazon.
3: Yeah, I don't know. I'm not sure. But the reality, there's always new emerging technology. So someone somewhere sold them on that and said, this is an awesome thing to do. I don't know. They didn't call me, but that's okay. ultimately, it used to be that you went to some type of a clinic or a, you know, collection site. A lot of those have been driven out of business because economically so many people have just dropped the drug test from their workplace policy because of this type of political pressure. It's hard to find those anymore. So a lot of companies, yeah, have said, hey, Bob, you know, you get this job, which sucks because you aren't. You're not a trained professional collector, which we like to see and encourage people to use. We have training that we provide and, you know, to help people kind of understand the efficacy and what they're participating in and whatnot. But I don't love those choices, but I do know that they happen and they've happened all over the country. A lot of employers, I mean, we're seeing year over year, employers just continue to drop the drug test and it'll happen even more with Schedule 3. But ultimately, you know, the whole thing, because I was thinking on the break, I want to take a step back and make sure that we acknowledge there are a lot of people and even extremely conservative people who do not like the concept of drug testing because they do feel like it is a violation of personal rights. And this is a strongly libertarian view that drug testing is, you know, within personal rights. And so I've said to my friends who come at me with that point of view, I've got a lot of friends and family members who want to, you know, challenge me and tell me I'm wrong because of, you know, that particular thing. And I always say, look, there's a responsibility here to public safety for all of us. And do we believe in speed limits? Do we believe that we should have stop signs? Do we believe that there should be 20 miles per hour at the school zone? Right? To a degree, we wish we didn't need helmet laws. We wish we didn't need all that stuff. But people in, you know, the great experiment that is our culture, they don't always take that personal responsibility seriously, so we have to have laws.
1: Mm-hmm.
3: So in this regard, we've had to put some boundaries and boxes around this issue because people, as the song just declared, coming into this conversation, they don't behave responsibly. And so what is at stake is for the American business owner, the entrepreneur, particularly the small business owner, who our whole entire economy is built on the back of the small business owner, which we love and we celebrate, that person can be completely run out of business by drug problems of employees who have no boundaries.
0: Oh, yeah.
3: And
0: oh,
3: so,
0: yeah.
3: You know, this is an avenue and an opportunity for them to have some policies that say, if you're going to help me make my widgets, I'm going to expect you to do that safely. And I'll tell you, we have a lot of data out there that shows that there are entire industries that test very little compared to others, and one of them being hospitality. And I, you know, you guys mentioned early on, like, fast food, I think one of you said, or Walmart or whatever. I pulled up several months ago to a favorite donut shop, and I tried to place an order at the speaker, and the young person on the other end of that speaker just couldn't make heads or tails of what I was saying. So I pulled up to the window. I said, I'm coming to the window. So I pulled up, and this kid could not string two sentences together.
1: Wow.
3: And I said, can you get your manager for me? And when the manager came up, who was probably about the same age, they were really young, the waft of marijuana smoke just came right out the window. And I said, okay, I was going to make a complaint to you, but what I'm going to say is y'all need to stop smoking pot in the back room, and I'm going to be on my way. And they just started giggling and laughing and having a great time. Okay, those kids are running fryers in
0: the
3: back.
0: Yeah, right. I was going to say there's a lot of dangerous equipment in there.
3: Right, yeah. And there's food safety, and there's all, you know, they're handling cash. And so it doesn't only have to be the pilots and the over-the-road haulers that need to be concerned about safety. And the hospitality industry specifically tends to kind of turn a blind eye. But that's why you can't keep people on jobs. That's why prices go well, it's not the only reason, but it's contributing to rising costs, to shrinkage and shortages and employee theft and product theft. I mean, I could go on and on because I've seen it for years, but at some point in time, there's got to be some boundaries for safety. We know this works. We know it's effective. We're very proud of that, but we are constantly under attack, and we recognize that as well.
1: Yeah, I've just recently elected to hire a person who's going to start in a couple of weeks. They said they can pass a drug test, which is always a question I ask. And there are, you know, we have everything from over-the-road truck drivers, equipment delivery people, right down to the person that stocks the shelves. You know, all of those positions have a safety element to them. And if you are messed up, you could hurt somebody, you could hurt yourself, which goes right to a comp claim, which goes right to the bottom line of your business. So I understand the importance of doing a drug test, but I'm just not clear on the legality of, you know, okay, it's a company policy, so you have to take the drug test. Well, that's great, but company policy I don't think trumps state law. Like state law doesn't trump federal law.
0: When you're in a state where they've legalized it for recreational use.
1: Well, like your class two.
0: Back to the handbook?
1: Well, if you're a truck driver, you fall under federal and state laws.
0: Right, but if you don't.
1: But like, if you don't, if you're the guy in the back that's stocking the shelves, it's a lot of people think, well, who cares if he gets high? What's going to happen there? Well, a lot can happen.
3: So it's a little bit more nuanced than that, and I'm really glad you're bringing this up because it is every company's responsibility to make sure that their policy is compliant with the state laws. But so far, there is not a single state in the United States that has not allowed employers to test for suspicion or for post-accident. Now, the company needs to define what they're going to identify as post-accident because is it, did someone get injured? Did it cost the company money? What, you know, did property, was there property damage? It can't just be, and OSHA has even chimed in on this and said, it can't be, I got a bee sting, because that's through nobody's fault, right? So did they do something to contribute to an accident? And if so, Is it possible they were operating under the influence? Then the drug test is warranted. So even in California, even in New York, where there are the most restrictive drug testing laws in those two states, employers have the rights to test. Look, we passed the Safe and Drug-Free Workplace Act back in the 80s that says it is an employer's responsibility to make sure that employees who choose not to use drugs are protected from their coworkers who do. So employers can be sued for irresponsible hiring practices and violating labor laws if they don't take measures to protect people. So most companies, even that don't do a pre-employment test or a random drug testing pool, will still do post-accident testing, and they are still able to test for cause, which means you suspect someone is on the job operating under the influence or, under the use of a substance. I don't like saying impaired by because there's no legal definition for impairment, and normal really comes after us for that, but intoxicated. Are they intoxicated right now on the job? You have the right not only to do the test, but to take action. So as long as they're doing that within the parameter of their state laws, the Supreme Court ruled years ago, when DOT was implementing their testing program, that they would uphold an employer's right to test. And this happened in several major transportation cases. They would uphold the, in fact, reasonable suspicion testing was upheld by the Supreme Court in a famous landmark case involving the railroad, stating that the employer only needs something more than a hunch. That's the legal wording. Only needs something more than a hunch. And if they feel like they have to be able to articulate and document the behavior. But if the behavior is there, they have the right to test, and they don't have to be right about the outcome of the test, but they do have the right to try to put the pieces of the puzzle together. Because, look, people can be impaired by lack of sleep, by stress, by health, by mental health, right? So the drug test is just a part of the puzzle. It's a tool in the toolbox to say, oh, surprise, so-and-so is using cocaine. We did not know that. It's not always about marijuana, but quite often it is, because that's the most abused drug in the United States. So it really is incumbent upon the employer to decide what their boundaries for safety are. And I try to encourage employers not to look at it as a position on a drug, but as a position on safety and what the safety boundaries are for the workplace.
1: So that's how they get around pre-employment testing, because you have no suspicions, you have no idea whether they use or not, but you're going to test them anyway.
3: By and large, yes. And so there's an awful lot of companies out there that do not do the pre-employment test, but when you're looking at qualified candidates, depending on the position that you're hiring for, I have a cousin who has worked in public utilities for years and years, and he always tells me, this is my first IQ test for my new employees. Were they dumb enough to show up prepared to work, or did they come to the pre-employment test failing and telling me they use drugs? Now, look, not all people see it that way.
0: That's usually the second IQ test, because the first IQ test is the person who comes in and wants to know how much vacation they get before they interview. That would be the self-elimination tool right there.
1: Well, believe it or not, the pre-employment drug test is a self-elimination tool as well, because I can't tell you how many people have come in, have interviewed well, and when you ask them, hey, you're qualified, you're in the running, can you pass a drug test? Oh, yeah. Well, guess what? They never come back. Why didn't they come back? They were pretty much assured a position.
0: Do you find out if they didn't pass?
1: I never got a chance to do the drug test because they never came back.
0: So it's not like you did the drug test and then they disappear.
1: They disappear before. I've had them fail the drug test, but I've had more come in, go through the whole interview process, and then when you mention a drug test, then they don't come back for a second interview. They don't come back to do the drug test. They just vanish, and then they ghost you. Well, you know why. Because they couldn't pass a drug test.
0: Wasn't that they didn't like you?
1: Well,
0: you're not taking this as a personal.
1: That was probably a big part of it, but
0: not a personal problem.
2: I was once a part of a management team at a company, Blockbuster Video, in Nashville, and there was a guy who came in high all the time. And I just randomly said, "Don't be surprised if they do random drug tests. He never came back to work. I didn't say they were going to. No. I said, don't be surprised.
4: That's all you have to do.
0: Well, you know, 5 minutes ago, I apparently was channeling this moment. I have two terrific songs for you, and we have to take a quick break. Imagine that timing. Fantastic. It's a good thing I don't smoke pot. Otherwise, I'd never be able to make those things happen. That'd be terrible. Bill a tattle on me. Oh, man. So you're listening to We the People. You can find us at wethepeopleradio.us,
1: man.

0: I'm Tracy Edwards, CEO of the Reading Rancheria. Giving back to our local community is a tradition that is firmly rooted in our history.
1: Hi, I'm Carrie Crancy, CEO of the Community Foundation of the North State, and we are so grateful for the partnership of the Reading Rancheria, over 20 years and counting.
2: Hi, I'm Jenna Berry with Raising Shasta. We love partnering with the Rancheria. They've been a huge supporter of us for years in so many ways. You know, they help us with our fundraisers, and especially when we come to planting pinwheels.
0: Reading Rancheria, proud to play our part.
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0: Oh, yeah. Bill's watching you.
1: Well, I thought of another qualifier prior to doing the drug test. When you're doing the interview with somebody, you want to kind of keep track on how many times do they use the word dude. Because that's a pretty good indication. And I have had people do that. A lot of dude, a lot of hand gestures. It's like, I don't think you're going to work out.
0: Yeah. Huh. Well, we have hit Bill's hot button topic here, Joe. Bill is very animated today. I'm going to hear about this for the rest of the day.
2: I definitely want to say that something that has made Indisa and our work unique is we also don't believe that every single employee has to be fired for failing a drug test. And that's been kind of a cultural shift in our industry over the last several years. But one of the reasons for that is because currently when you have young people coming into the workplace, and even those that are now coming into their like 30s, they've never lived in a culture in the U.S. that has not been drug-friendly.
1: Right.
2: A lot of them have never had drug education. Mm. They don't even know, like, basic knowledge about drinking and driving. And, you know, what we used to get when we were kids, because MAD came on the scene and we got educated in those programs like D.A.R.E., there's been a concerted effort to get rid of D.A.R.E. programs, and that's a whole other show, I promise you. But you know, a lot of these kids have never even heard of D.A.R.E., or they hear it as a dirty word. Mm-hmm. It's something bad. So I say to employers all the time, usually weekly, I say, I'm so sorry you had to become a drug expert in the course of what you do. That's not fair to you.
1: Yeah, exactly.
2: But, you know, but here I am trying to help you. And we do have people in our industry that try to take that off the employer's back and manage the policies and programs for them as third-party administrators so they can just, like, concentrate more on doing their job well. But we've gotten very involved in recovery-friendly workplace initiatives, which has kind of been spreading across the country in a grassroots way, started in New Hampshire by Governor Sununu, who is now the president of Airlines for America, I believe. We've really seen success when employers can have second chance policies for violations in a way that educates people, identifies whether or not they have a problem or they just did something stupid, and, you know, having them take a drug education course. Maybe they need to be on a follow-up testing program because they really do have a problem, or maybe they just need to understand there's boundaries here and you will respect them. So there's a balanced way to do this that is fair for everyone, but at the end of the day, it really is about public safety, and we need to keep our eyes on that.
0: Well, and so your very first thing on your website under why you guys are doing this, employee substance use costs U.S. employers more than $164 billion annually, and small business owners face upward of $7,000 per month in lost revenue mm-hmm. due to employee turnover, absenteeism, lack of productivity, accidents, injuries, and workplace fatalities. So none of this is working out. I mean, this isn't not doing this should not be, you know, we shouldn't have one of the options be, well, we're just going to blow it off and take our chances.
1: Well, yeah, if you didn't do it, like that number would probably be double that.
0: Right.
1: You know,
0: it's a terrible idea. Obviously, the stats prior were awful.
1: Yeah, you're implementing a policy that shortens that number a little bit.
0: Hopefully.
1: Hopefully.
0: Hey, just out of curiosity on the federal side, so let's say like the FAA, for instance, you have somebody who works at an airport doing, I don't know, FAA-ness. I don't know. I guess maybe TSA. How about TSA? So they're a TSA inspector at the airport, and they come in to do the random drug test. I've never been drug tested, apparently. I just was thinking, like, I don't even know how this works.
1: Well, ask me a question. I've done lots of them.
0: No, but you've never... Have you been drug tested?
1: No.
0: Do you drug test yourself?
1: I've never drug tested myself, but...
0: Sending the Keebler elves out of the tree to come and get you?
1: Huh?
0: All right.
1: Yeah.
0: So here's somebody who's working for TSA. The drug test person comes in. You have to, I guess, pee in a container. So you have to pee a certain amount, apparently. I guess this is real. I had somebody tell me this. You have to pee a certain amount. If you can't pee a certain amount, they give you 40 ounces of water, make you sit in a chair in a special spot, and wait until you can pee the right amount. And if you can't, then I guess you get fired because technically you refused the test. Does that sound normal?
2: That's someone's doing it wrong.
0: That sounds kind of crazy, doesn't it?
2: Doing it wrong. So the federal model has been replicated by employers across the country for years. Scientifically, a person should be able to drink a certain amount of water and urinate within 3 hours. So if they're following the federal model, we call it a shy bladder. If they have a shy bladder and they cannot provide the specimen, we then provide them a certain amount of water and give them up to 3 hours. Now, if they cannot provide in that 3 hour time, then they need to see a physician to see if there's something, you know, medically wrong with them and is a reason why they could not provide. And if there is found to be no medical reason for why they did not provide, that would be considered a refusal because it would be considered like they intentionally avoided providing a specimen. I've seen people sit through the 3 hours, and then as soon as the timer went off, they ran to the public restroom to urinate because they were holding it on purpose. Mm-hmm. So that's how the federal testing works, and it is how it works for TSA employees as well because they're under the federal testing program. However, can I just say, because I don't want to run out of time to explain this to y'all, the entire federal drug testing program is under risk of not being able to test for marijuana imminently.
0: Yes.
2: And
0: I didn't
2: want to
0: run out either. I know. Yes.
2: Let's talk about that.
0: Good segue. Yes, let's race into the segue of the rescheduling. We had Dave Evans on last week, so we talked about a lot of the legal stuff. But, yeah, mm-hmm. the testing and the safety and all that. And you guys also spoke out against the rescheduling.
2: We did. And our position is and always has been on this issue is that when President Reagan signed the executive order, he tied the science of drug testing to HHS, which at the time was the best science in the country. But in the order that, and the way that all of this was set up back in the 80s and 90s, HHS is only allowed to test for drugs that are Schedule 1 and 2. They cannot certify or validate the labs to test for anything over a Schedule 1 or 2. So with the current administration making marijuana a Schedule 3 drug, HHS can no longer certify the SAMHSA certified labs that we are required to use to test for marijuana. Mm. Therefore, federal Schedule 3 would have the unintended consequence of immediately taking marijuana out of the, you know, standard 5-panel drug test that's been used for years.
1: But that's meaning that only federal, be on the federal side, right?
2: Well, it is on the federal side,
0: but that's
2: however,
0: like the standard for everything, right?
2: Right, that's the standard for everything. There's 23 states that say your state drug test policy must follow DOT. And also, there's no state protections, right? There's very few states have any requirements on drug testing and those parameters and how you test and whatnot. A lot of them have some rules of things you can't do, but there are very few have any guidance on what it should look like except for follow the DOT model. So we could be looking at coming into an era where we cannot test federal employees for marijuana. That would include all of the modes of Department of Transportation, Coast Guard, which includes FAA, Transit, railroad, you know, FMCSA, all of that.
0: And Amtrak, who already has such a great safety record.
2: Right? God. But it also includes all federal employees under the federally mandated Safe and Drug-Free Workplace Act, which are over 600 agencies, and it includes anyone who carries a gun in their job or has safety or security protocols, security clearances, etc. We're talking TSA, CIA, FBI, all of that. Testing for marijuana can go away overnight. As soon as our new Attorney General hears from the DEA that they're going to pull the trigger under pressure, and the Attorney General recommends to the President that we're a go.
1: What about Congress?
2: So Congress, you know, they could step in with a rule. So what?
1: No, I mean about them being tested, Congress being tested.
2: Oh, well, there's no
0: testing.
2: HHR tested. Yeah, it's anybody. I mean, it's anybody. It's in any federal program. So ultimately, we have been advocating for a safety carve-out to protect the DOT testing program since our inception, and we continue to advocate for that. And that's what our testimony was about with the DEA. We need the safety carve-out. This must be protected. And we have people that really believe in us and really want this to happen. The problem is there's a lot of confusion. Like, for instance, the DOT would probably tell you, I don't know, they've changed their opinion a few times. They would probably tell you, no, we have the authority to test. Nothing will happen. It's not whether or not they have the authority to test. It's not whether or not any of them have authority. The problem is the labs can't be certified to do it. And so that's where the problem is that we've been trying to get fixed. We do have some pretty weak language that's been added as an afterthought or an amendment to the Transportation and Infrastructure Committee's Resurfacing Authorization Act. We had really strong language in there, and then it got yanked, and then it got added back in as an amendment at the last minute because they realized, oh, this also includes air traffic controllers. Bad idea. Let's tack this on. But the piece that got tacked on is not the strong language that we need to really protect the whole program. So we're working on that, but what we're staring down the barrel of right now is a race between the Resurfacing Authorization Act completion and the completion of Federal Schedule 3. Who's going to get there first?

0: rate since drug testing began. And they report on it every year. They did a big press release about it just a few weeks ago for the 2025 data. And but they are cautioning the current data, if you put it up against graphs from previous years, appears that marijuana positivity is dropping, but that's not accurate. What's happening is testing for marijuana is dropping.
1: Right.
0: The positivity rates by percentage are still going up, but employers are dropping the test, so the test numbers are going down, which is shrinking the data set or data pool. But marijuana is the most commonly abused drug in the United States by far. It used to be alcohol, but marijuana is surpassing it in some sectors. It just depends on kind of like the region you live in, if your state has legalization or not. Legal states have far greater positivity than non-legal states, clearly. So, yeah, it is. It's the greatest problem that we have for safety in the U.S.
1: Yeah. Do drug tests, do they test for alcohol?
0: We do test for alcohol. Now, we don't pre-employment test for alcohol unless it's very highly safety sensitive. So you have some sectors that will say you just cannot go on this job unless you have an alcohol test. So there's some mining operations that you cannot walk into that job unless you take an alcohol test. And so it just depends on what the job is. But in the DOT program, testing for alcohol is, for post-accident, for reasonable cause, on randoms. But what the DOT program does is every year, based on the previous year's positivity, they set a random test rate standard. So alcohol is never tested as prevalently as drugs because the positivity rate is so much lower. People tend to totally understand I shouldn't go to work drunk, but going to work high seems to be like we haven't quite gotten there yet, right?
2: Yeah.
0: So for instance, most DOT programs will test for 50% of the employees over the course of a year for drugs and 10% for alcohol. And those numbers can be different based on which mode of transportation it is and their data, et cetera. But that tends to kind of be the standard. So yeah, we do test for alcohol.
2: What about military? So this would also preclude drug testing in our military?
0: Not
2: for
0: quite,
2: marijuana?
0: Because the military tends to operate under their own authority, right? And so they don't fall under these parameters. The military and nuclear regulatory control established their own separate testing authority years ago and how they do it and all of that. So, and military is completely internal to them. Okay. They don't have to worry about the SAMHSA certified labs and all of that. In fact, I think a lot of them can even use certain types of rapid test devices as long as they confirm it with a lab-based confirmation. But, I also will say this particular case won't impact the military testing. That does not mean they won't change policies because they are under a tremendous amount of pressure to do so. So I think we could see a day coming in the future where those programs change.
1: And what is, I know we're going to have to take a quick break here, but I know they have different types of testing. They have blood, urine, saliva, hair. Which one of those is the most accurate? Would it depend on the drug or the time of use? And which one of those is the most accurate and most popular?
0: That is such a good question. I mean, urine is most popular
2: because
0: Bill is
2: just killing it today.
0: He is. Urine is the most popular because it's the most affordable, and it is highly evidentiary, which means it's held up in court, hundreds of times.
1: Mm-hmm.
0: Hair is history. So when you do a hair test, and these are all very highly accurate tests when performed by a SAMHSA-certified lab, okay? Hair, you go back 30 days, and you can go back 90 days depending on how much hair is tested. So there are some industries that use hair. The trucking industry loves hair testing. They would love for it to be part of the federal panel. They want to see who they're putting out there on the road, and it's particularly some trucking companies that have done hair testing traditionally, but even like the Trucking Alliance, very pro-hair, American Trucking Association,

0: very pro-hair, which, you know, we support them in that. But hair would not be what you would want to do for a certain type of test. Like, if you're going to do a post-accident test, a hair test is going to say, well, this has been in their system, you know, 30 days ago. You're going to have a hard time proving that in court, that
1: right.
0: was recent use.
1: Right.
0: So your urine test is solid. It will hold up. But I am really excited about lab-based oral fluid testing, which DOT approved in 2023. However, we've had a little hold up at the FDA. We're trying to get it through.
2: And what is it? Lab-based? Lab-based what?
0: Oral fluid.
2: Oh, oral fluid.
0: So the yeah, the mouth swab.
2: Oh, okay.
0: The saliva.
2: Oral fluid. Yeah. That was secret lab talk there. Sorry.
0: Yeah, sorry. So the saliva, yeah, lab-based saliva test, that is a great test because it can detect use within a few hours of marijuana. And a lot of employers, I think, will like it as far as, like, those that are in legal states because it won't look back past 24 hours in most cases. Mm. The devices can be different. Some have a 36-hour look back and don't go beyond that. Some are 24. We're trying to, there's a lot of companies that are trying to get it down to like a 12-hour window, so you know there's use within 12 hours. Some are telling me they're working on a 6-hour look back. So you would really know what someone has used like within, from the last hour to 6, 12, 24 hours, and it's not going beyond that. And so the hope is that that will make it more, you know, quote, fair for the employee who lives in a legal state. So drug testing is always evolving. New technologies are coming all the time. I'm really going to go look for that gum because I want to know what that's about.
2: Yeah, we're going to have to do a little more probing on that during the break. We've got to take one last quick break, and then we're going to come back with our guest. Been a wealth of information today. Jo McGuire, she's the executive director of the National Drug and Alcohol Screening Association. You can find out all about her and contact info at wethepeopleradio.us.

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6: Come out.

0: Bill's drug testing theme song, Dude. Oh, my God. So, Joe, we have like 10 minutes. I knew we would blow through this really fast. There's just so much with this rescheduling that just... Sirens going off outside the window. Well-timed. It is. This is just like an emergency. We're looking at a lot of major
1: it's
0: problems.
1: It's going to affect all kinds of stuff.
2: Absolutely.
0: Do they seem to get that? I get the impression from people who testified in that they don't. They're not really getting that.
2: They don't really get it. In fact, you know, I'm sure you heard from David Evans that in the hearing we were pretty shocked that the attorneys on behalf of the DEA asked questions in a way that led us to believe that their mindset was very pro Schedule III. It was interesting, shocking, and a little heartbreaking, to be honest with you. But one of the arguments to me was, well, why can't a company just test under their own authority? Well, they didn't ask me that. They just said a company can test under their own authority, right? In some states, yes. In some states, no. And what they're getting at is, okay, American Airlines, can they test under their own authority? If federal testing ends up with this problem, well, why can't American Airlines or whoever just test on their company policy and this is not a big deal? First of all, the reason that President Reagan had to step in with an executive order is because the unions were fighting against the modes of transportation, fighting against drug testing, screaming about it, you know, personal rights, civil rights, all of that, violation of constitutional rights, everything. And they were prohibiting and eliminating drug testing in these arguments, lawsuits. I mean, it'll invoke a plethora of lawsuits. So it's not just can a company test under their authority, and you brought it up earlier when you were asking me about state laws. I mean, some of these airlines, the challenges that we're having, and I'm sorry I'm tripping over my words, but there's a lot going on in my brain. A company can only operate within their own state authority, right? Well, not everybody is hubbed out of a certain state in American Airlines, or any airlines for that matter. So, hey, where is Alaskan Airlines based out of Seattle? So are they allowed, like, what do those state laws say? They will be beholden to those state laws, but also they don't just have one location. There's hubs everywhere. So Southwest, they could do one thing in Texas, but where else are they located? And where are those employees based out of? And what state laws are they beholden to? Because they're not always just operating within a state. Truck drivers, they might be hired by a company in X state, but they're traveling across the country and back. What state law applies where they are? And these are things that have not been made abundantly clear in drug testing law as of yet. What it will take is lawsuits and court decisions to decide those things. And so we could be deciding those things for decades to come based on what judges think, based on appeals, based on can these things get to the Supreme Court. We're looking at a mess.
1: Yeah.
2: And it's better to keep the federal program intact and not have to fight this out in the courts. This is going to cost companies billions of dollars to defend or give up and then just pay out on settlements for the accidents and the injuries. Which cost do we want? The best way to do this is to protect the federal testing program and stop creating, you know, all of this mess on the side.
0: Mm-hmm. Well, sure, because once all the accident profile returns, the link that we have up for your organization that is marijuana and safety-sensitive work, that was from July 13th, and just all of it, you have one whole category, the lies, challenging marijuana is safer than alcohol, all of that then, like, basically goes kind of back to square one.
2: Mm-hmm, it does. It just all resets back to where we were. And there was a congressional report before the Omnibus Transportation Employee Testing Act came into effect, and that congressional report outlined the accidents that I had mentioned earlier from public transit, from airline, from railway, from federal motor carriers, from Coast Guard. It was across the board. And lives were lost, and we certainly don't want to go back. I mean, the one that we always point to, our big watershed moment, was the Chase Conrail's Maryland train crash of 1981, which I'm sorry, 87, which I mentioned right up at the top. That train operator was operating under the influence of marijuana. In fact, his name was Ricky Gates. He and his brakeman were smoking on the train while they were operating it. They missed signal after signal after signal to stop, to change track, and they just missed them all, repeated signals. They ended up colliding with a passenger train full of people who were coming home from holiday break after Christmas. I believe it was January 6th. I mean, over 2,000 people were killed. Wow. The children were killed. People were maimed. I've met a woman who survived that crash. She was coming home to go back to college after the holidays. She has looked me in the face and said, please don't ever allow something like this to happen again. And if you guys look this up, you might remember, I was in college, and at that time, 87, we didn't have 24 hours news cycles. We still have, you know, the big three in PBS.
0: Right.
2: It was on every news channel through the night. They were trying to rescue people in the bitter cold. They couldn't find them. They couldn't see. It was basically a railway that went through a neighborhood. The devastation was horrendous, and that was like the linchpin of saying enough is enough. But that certainly was not the only crash that had happened. We can't go backwards, and we have to stop ignoring this issue.
0: Well, and so there will be. So what's the when you tell them that? I guess we shouldn't leave without giving you know the bird's eye view. When you told them all that in the hearings, what's the response? Is it just, you know, hurry on to the next thing, or that's not real?
2: Yeah.
0: I mean, do they try to deny that that's real?
2: At this point, a complete non-response. We will see what the administrative law judge says after hearing the testimony. We don't know what that's going to be yet.
0: Uh-huh.
2: But at the moment in time, there was no response. And like I said, there's a lot of belief that this will not happen. I have sat in many offices in D.C. begging them for this over the course of 8 years. And I can name names of people who said, we just don't believe that'll ever happen. We don't think it's going to unfold that way. Someone somewhere will fix it. Who's going to fix
0: it? Like they're not going to reschedule it?
2: Right. Well, no. They just don't think that our interpretation of
0: the bad things will happen.
2: Yeah. They're like, well, yeah. So we're straight up telling them HHS will have to remove that approval to test from the labs. And they're like, we don't think that'll really happen. But I'll tell you something. HHS internally, the drug testing program, they know that is what they have to do. And they've been asking us, what's your prediction on when we've got to remove this from the drug test? Based on what you're seeing in D.C. Of course, I can't answer that question yet because I don't have the crystal ball of how the administration is going to roll this out. But at the end of the day, we know it. We're just trying to convince the policymakers of it. And there, we do have champions. Look, there's some great people who care about this issue. They're working hard on our behalf. We've got some people who really do care. But I think we still got a ways to go to get this. And people can always write their representatives and senators and say, support the safety carve-out in the transportation infrastructure bill. Susan Collins is looking at doing something through appropriations. We've got people who really, you know, Sessions is great on this. I mean, if I start naming names, I'm going to get in trouble because I'm going to forget people. But there's people who really care, and they get it, and they're on our side. But we've got to see this happen in a big way. I will say, disappointingly, the White House has just been silent, and we've even provided sample language for an executive order so they can take care of it. We've heard nothing back.
1: That's too bad. I tell you what, I drive on the freeway every day, and I got to say it's scary to drive around a big rig. First of all, people don't respect the distance required for them to stop. They'll pull in front of them. They'll brake light them. They'll, you know. But the truck drivers themselves, I've seen a really degrading quality of driving with these drivers in the last few years. They cross the line. They hit the dots on the side. They, I mean, just terrible driving. And I know they've come out with a lot of stories about licensing and that sort of thing. But I just wonder how much of this is drug related, because these guys are not they're not qualified to drive a big rig. And that thing is a missile going down the road. If you make one mistake, that thing's going to scatter cars all over the place. And people, I think, really need to pay closer attention to the truck drivers out on the road. I mean, there's plenty of great truck drivers out there, been doing it a long time. But there's a new batch out there now that they can drive it in a straight line. But when they pull off the road, and I see this almost not every day, but every month I see this. They'll come off the highway, they'll pull into our yard, and they can't turn that truck around without crashing.
2: You're right.
1: They'll crash into stuff. We had one that hooked a he was turning around our yard. He hooked a tractor and flipped it over, and then just kept going. He was like, oh, whatever. Didn't even know he did it. And but you see that a lot with these truck drivers. It's people really need to pay attention.
0: And in my last 5 seconds, we have to thank Joe McGuire for winding Bill up to a level heretofore not seen.
1: Yeah, I'm going to have to go home and have a drink.
2: Thank you so much for having me. This has been a delight. Thank you.
0: Thanks a lot. We want to do it again when you have more for us. You can contact us anytime. You can find everything about the program, including the commercial free archives, at WeThePeopleRadio.us.
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4: News this hour from Town Hall. I'm Mary Rose. Colorado declares a disaster emergency over 310 fires as 6 major wildfires burn statewide. More than 850 firefighters are battling the flames. Meanwhile, wildfire activity is escalating in western Canada.
5: British Columbia has declared a state of emergency as a wildfire continues to race through western Canada, forcing more than 20,000 people to evacuate from communities along Okanagan Lake. An undetermined number of homes have been destroyed. Officials say more than 100 wildfires are burning across the province, with nearly half of them out of control. And they say the hot, windy weather, along with a prolonged drought, could threaten more communities. I'm Donna Water.
4: Russia and Ukraine exchange overnight strikes. Here's correspondent Julie Walker with more.
6: In Russia's Belgorod region, 5 people died and 24 others hurt overnight in Ukraine drone attacks. 2 people were killed and 13 others hurt when Russian missiles hit a high-rise block in Kharkiv, while dozens of missiles and drones struck Ukraine's southern Odessa region, injuring 8. Large-scale Russian missile strikes on Ukraine have become routine this summer, with Moscow exploiting the country's shortage of interceptors for the U.S.-made Patriot systems. Ukraine's President Zelensky has for months been lobbying other countries, especially the U.S., to send him more Patriot systems made scarcer by the Iran war. I'm Julie Walker.
4: U.S. efforts to end the Iran war face new hurdles. Israel rejects the president's Gaza peace plan, while Iran demands an end to the U.S. blockade and withdrawal of American forces before reopening the Strait of Hormuz. More on these stories at townhall.com.
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4: A Kansas senator is pushing to permanently end federal funding for so-called gain-of-function virus research. Warning, it poses a serious threat to public safety, correspondent Richard Boyd reports.
8: Republican Senator Roger Marshall is urging Congress to pass legislation that would prohibit taxpayer funding for research that enhances the transmissibility or severity of viruses. Marshall tells colleagues that the COVID-19 pandemic exposed the risks of such work and argued federal dollars should never support research that could lead to another global health crisis. The Kansas physician also praised President Trump's recent executive action restricting high-risk biological research and is seeking to make those limits permanent. Richard Boyd reporting.
4: Ohio State and Oregon hold the top spots in the USA Today preseason coaches football poll. Georgia, Texas, Notre Dame round out the top five. Breaking news, townhall.com. Africa's largest economies are stepping up efforts to expand domestic solar manufacturing and strengthen their renewable energy industries. Bob Agnew reports.
9: Ethiopia, South Africa, Morocco, and Nigeria are building solar equipment factories, a trend that industry experts say reflects industrial ambitions and concerns about reliance on imports from China. China dominates the global solar supply chain, even in projects in other regions. Between 2010 and 2024, Chinese renewable energy investment and relevant construction in Africa reached an estimated $66 billion. Bob Agnew reporting.
4: Don Nelson, the NBA's second winningest coach, has passed away at the age of 86. Nelson won five titles as a player with Boston, but never coached a championship team. He pioneered the point forward position. More on these stories at townhall.com.
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0: was the first, and he's still the best. For 30 years, Tom Gresham has been your trusted source on all things ballistic. 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
1: You better strap in. It is going to be a heck of a show today. I'm Tom Gresham. This is Gun Talk. We have so many things to talk about. We have new information about the shooting in Twin Falls, Idaho, where the good guy, we knew last week it had just happened, that the good guy with a gun had fired back at the murderer. Turns out there were, it's not just one, not just two, but there were three good guys with guns involved in that. One of them was, unfortunately, a failure because, oh my gosh, carrying with an empty chamber. Then we had a woman who picked up the handgun and she could have shot back, but she did not know how to clear a jammed gun. We have so many things to talk about. And now we have more stories about people using guns in self-defense out of Utah. A thing going on there. Two good guys shoot and kill a bad guy that walks in with a shotgun to kill people. We'll have so much to talk about, whether it's empty chambers or how to clear a jammed gun. Or should you, in fact, carry a gun for self-defense at all? When and why and where? A lot of things for us to talk about. If you want to be a part of it, give me a call at 866-TALK-GUN or TOM-TALK-GUN. And then, of course, we've got this huge news. Just came out this week. Breaking news out of the state of Texas where a federal judge ruled that having to register suppressors and short-barrel rifles and short-barrel shotguns is, in fact, unconstitutional, wiping that out. And we'll see if it holds. It is fascinating stuff. And joining me right now to talk about that is Bill Sack. He is the Senior Director of Legal Operations at the Second Amendment Foundation. And Bill, this huge decision is monumental, but I'm wondering, how did this come about? You want to explain this decision out of Texas?
2: Hey, Tom, good afternoon. Yeah, certainly. Well, where do you want to start? Do you want to kind of start at the inception of the case and the theory, or just kind of how we landed with this particular opinion?
1: Well, I think maybe part of the story, I think, is that in the One Big Beautiful Bill, it was passed last year. You know, we tried to get rid of the NFA. It didn't happen. And then they said, well, we'll get rid of the $200 tax. And a lot of the people on the gun rights side who weren't really involved and don't really know how things work, they were just complaining like crazy of, well, it's the $200. We really wanted to get rid of the NFA. This really doesn't do anything. What's wrong with you people? Don't you understand what we want? And those of you in the middle of her saying, patience, grasshopper, there's a plan here. There's a strategy. We're actually working on something. Just give us enough time to make it work, right?
2: Sure thing. Yeah, I mean, I think that that's largely right. I mean, the reality is that the Big Beautiful Bill, while it was big and omnibus and did a lot of things, it was a budget reconciliation bill. And so there were limits as to what sort of policy changes to the NFA could be made, but what could be changed was the tax burden on a number of the categories of arms that are included in the NFA, including short-barreled rifles, short-barreled shotguns, silencers, and any other weapons, also known as AOWs. And so when those tax burdens were cut down to zero, the problem that the government now had is that all along Congress relied upon its authority under the Constitution to levy taxes in order to pass the NFA. So all of the registration requirements associated with that were all just record-keeping to make sure that everybody paid their taxes. Well, now that there's no tax on those categories of arms, you don't need any of that other paperwork anymore because it can't be a tax without a tax. And so you don't need tax records for taxes that you're not collecting. And so what we did was file a series of lawsuits. We have three of them, including this one that just got the favorable opinion, which is Jensen out of the Northern District of Texas, that said that you know, without the constitutional hook, so to speak, of the taxing authority, the remaining registration requirements for these items have to go because they have no constitutional basis and Congress is overstepping its authority. And just a few days ago, the Northern District of Texas agreed with us and said, you're absolutely right. This can't be a tax if there's no tax being collected. And all the way back to 1934, Congress relied exclusively on the taxing power. The ATF and the DOJ in this case and in others is trying to kind of retroactively apply the Commerce Clause to these laws to try to find a new constitutional basis for them. But the problem is the whole law is written as a tax. There is no Commerce Clause hook. There's no Commerce Clause language anywhere in there. This thing was written as a tax, designed right. as a tax, and now that it's no longer a tax, it's got to go.
1: Okay, so Bill, with this ruling out of this federal judge, and this applies not just in Texas and not just the Fifth Circuit, this is a national application of this, but those who are protected by this decision, it's narrowly based coming out of the CASA decision from last year, which means that the courts are they're working very narrowly. So in order to be protected, to have the benefit of this, you have to be a member of Citizens Committee, the Gunners of America, Firearms Policy Coalition, maybe a couple of other groups, but not everybody, right?
2: Correct. So as a result of the CASA Supreme Court decision, what the district courts and the circuit courts around the country are limited to the extent that they can issue what are called universal injunctions, meaning injunctions that apply to everybody everywhere within the nation. Mm-hmm. But what they can do is they can apply their injunctions to the plaintiffs in front of them, and that includes the members of the organizational plaintiffs that bring these cases. So in this particular case, for example, Second Amendment Foundation, we're not a plaintiff on this case, although we're paying for it, but our sister organization, the Citizens Committee for Right to Keep and Bear Arms, is a named plaintiff. So the injunction that is in place applies to all CCRKBA, that's what we call them for short. All of their members are covered. So all of their members all across the country, current or future. So if you sign up tomorrow or you sign up 3 weeks from now, if you want to be included in the injunction, become a CCRKBA member, and then you will be included in the injunction. So you're right. And of course, they're not the only group. You mentioned some of the others.
1: Right.
2: There are a handful of retailers and other organizations involved also.
1: And I got to mention that you can join the Citizens Committee for $15. I mean, it's like the cheapest gun rights group you can belong to for $15 or $150 for a lifetime membership. It's incredible. So, all right.
2: I can tell you, Tom, that we're going to be rolling out hopefully tomorrow, a joint membership deal where you can join SAF and CCRKBA together for one low cost that will give you a fantastic deal on both of those things, and then it's a great time to sign up and be included in both.
1: There you go. All right, so the thing we're waiting for right now, though, with this decision out of Texas, is the judge stayed it for a week, I think it is, and then letting the government come back and have time to appeal it. We haven't heard, unless you know something that I haven't heard in the last day or so, the government has not yet filed to appeal this, correct?
2: That's correct. So it's important that people understand that the opinion says what it says, right? The opinion says, I am striking these portions of the NFA down as unconstitutional, and the following types of people are included. However, there was an automatic stay that was put in place, and what a stay just means pause in lawyer term, meaning that the outcome of the case is paused, so the injunction is not in place for 7 days to give the government a chance to appeal, and if they do that, very frequently they'll ask for what's called a stay pending appeal, meaning, hey courts, please take this opinion that came down, put it on hold until this case is decided in total, once the appeal process goes through its full length. We have not seen that yet. We've got 7 days from, I forget what day it came out last week, for the government to file its appeal. Well, it has longer to file its appeal, but if it wants to stay to be continuous, it'll have to do it in the next 7 days.
1: I think it was on Wednesday, so we're waiting until the middle of the week. And probably the government is going to appeal it because, I mean, and people say, well, the DOJ shouldn't appeal it. Well, the reality is their job description is to defend the laws, and this is the law, and so they'll probably come back and file to appeal this, don't you think?
2: You know, one would think, although it's definitely not guaranteed. I mean, we have had instances where you would think the government would appeal rulings on national issues like this, and they haven't. Mm. For example, we currently have a circuit split. Well, yeah, I mean, there is a circuit split presently on the issue of the federal young adult handgun purchase ban. I'm sure you and your listeners know that, you know, you can't go into a gun shop when you're 19 years old and buy a handgun. Can't do that until you're 21. Well, we filed two lawsuits on that issue. We won on one of them in a case called Reese. And in that case, the government chose not to appeal. They just let the opinion stand. And then in another case called Brown, where we lost coming out of the Fourth Circuit, that one did get appealed up to the Supreme Court. And for some reason, the Supreme Court chose not to take it this past term. So all of that is to say, one would think the conventional wisdom would be that the government's going to want to continue to fight to enforce this. And so they would try to appeal. If for some reason they're worried that this could continue to be a losing issue for them, they might choose not to appeal it and keep their loss as limited as possible.
1: Gotcha. And you say you got two other cases on the same issue going.
2: That's right. We have a case in Kentucky and a case in Missouri. One case is called Brown v. ATF, and the other is called Roberts v. ATF. In Brown, Second Amendment Foundation itself is a named plaintiff. And then in Roberts, another one of our sister organizations, JPFO, which is Jews for the Preservation of Firearms Ownership, they are the named plaintiff in that case. So we have our hands in a lot of pies here trying to make sure that this thing gets struck down and giving us the best chance to do so.
1: And I got to give people just a little taste of how absurd some of this stuff is. When we went to the $0 tax, got rid of the tax on NFA items, suppressors and SBRs, and short barrel shotguns, it wasn't that the tax went away. Weirdly enough, the tax went to $0. And the registration is so that, and you send in your fingerprints and your photograph to prove that you paid the $0 tax. It's the weirdest thing, Bill.
2: Oh, yeah. I mean, I bought a suppressor about a month and a half ago, and I got one of these $0 tax stamps. And it is as, like, only the United States government could do something as dumb as do all of this paperwork to issue $0 tax stamps to prove that you paid $0. And yet here we are. So precisely, if they are not collecting any revenue here, it's no longer a revenue collection law. So all of the registration associated with it has no basis. And that's exactly what the Northern District of Texas held here. You know, to be clear, this isn't strictly a Second Amendment case. So we brought a Second Amendment related claim as a kind of secondary claim in this case. But what the judge said in the opinion that came out last Wednesday is because you are winning everything that you are asking for by way of this constitutional authority, taxing authority argument, we don't even need to go to the Second Amendment claim because there's nothing else you could win. We're already striking these parts of the law down in total as applied to everybody involved in the case. So there's no reason for us to do this analysis. So it feels a little bit like a cop-out, but it's also very standard in constitutional law proceedings that if they can avoid ruling on any constitutional law issue because they don't have to, that is what courts typically will do.
1: Well, it's a big win, and I think we've got a number of other big wins ahead of us. And I just, you know, we're not going to have time to talk about other things that are going on because there's so much stuff going on. But I just want to encourage people to be involved, belong to Second Amendment Foundation, to the Citizens Committee, to all the other groups, because people say, what's in it for me? Well, besides helping the Second Amendment, this is what's in it for you. You get protected from this, right?
2: That's right. We bring all of these cases on behalf of our members, and when we win, so do our members.
1: There you go. Bill Sack from the Second Amendment Foundation. Thank you, sir. I appreciate your time. You do good work. All right, don't go far. 866-TALK-GUN will get you in there. When we come back, what went wrong, what went right, and the good guy showed up but didn't exactly perform all that well in the Twin Falls, Idaho murders.
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All right, so this decision that came out of Texas Wednesday, I believe it was, where the federal judge said, yeah, having to register suppressors and short-barrel rifles and short-barrel shotguns is unconstitutional. The government has no authority to do that. That's what it's saying. You don't have any authority to do that. You required this since 1934, by the way. Since 1934, this has been required. But you did it under your ability to tax. And now the tax is gone. So you cannot require the registration of having paid the tax when there's no tax. Just a quick heads up, that doesn't mean you can run out and buy a suppressor right now without doing the registration thing. No. If the government does not appeal sometime next week, then that would be the case. We'll see what that actually means and how that is going to work. Now, you'd still have, because they are classified as firearms under the law, you still have to do a 4473 at the local gun store. But you could go into a local gun store, do the 4473 like you do for buying a gun, get the instant background check, and walk out with it. No waiting period, no registration, no fingerprints, no photograph. None of that fall to raw, as it should be. But we'll got to wait. A little patience. Can I just say at this point, for all those folks who were just railing about the passage of the One Big Beautiful Bill and how we didn't get rid of the NFA when it was right there, according to them. All we had to do was, all we had to do was, I call it hand waving. You could just do this thing and they wave their hands. No, it wasn't there. It wasn't possible. But what was possible was getting rid of the tax. And so many of the gun rights supporters, having fits about it, said, well, who cares about the tax? It's only $200. It's not a big deal. That's not getting us anything. And the folks like Bill Sack and like the NRA, who was very much behind it and making it happen, kept saying, patience, there's a plan. It's like I've been saying for decades. There is a plan. Second Amendment legal battles are civil rights battles. You can't get to the end unless you have built up the stepping stones, the building blocks. And the lawyers will tell me, well, we have to get this, and then that will lead us to that, which will lead us to this other thing, which will eventually lead us to the place where we want to go. But we can't go to the place where we want to go yet, not legally. It's not the way things work. So we just have to work our way through all of this to get there. And I get as frustrated as anybody else. You know, the whole, I want everything I want, and I want it now. Yeah, well, you know, it's not third grade. Come on. Really? Surely people understand that there's a process, there's a plan, there's a pathway, there's a roadmap. Or maybe you don't. The problem is, you know what? If you're not involved in this stuff, you just sit out there and type things away on the internet and rail about this and that. Makes you feel good. Makes you feel big. Because I'm taking on the big guys because they're not doing it. And I'm going to proclaim myself to be smarter than they are, braver than they are. I'm more no compromise than they are. Well, you know, sometimes a compromise is actually how you move the ball forward. You don't score a touchdown on every play. Sometimes you get 2 or 3 yards. And then you get 4 yards. And then you get a first down. You get a whole series of first downs. And then you finally get to the end zone. It's not as cool and high-five-ish, if you will, as throwing a touchdown. But it gets you there just the same. It does require patience. Yeah, unfortunately, it requires money, which Lord knows it takes a lot of that. But we are getting there in a way we've never moved the ball forward. This is incredible, the progress we're making. It's astounding. And frankly, you got to be involved. It takes money. It takes time. It takes effort. All the rest of it. Hey, when we come back, I want to talk about the Twin Falls shooting. Turns out there were 3 good guys with guns. And there are some lessons there about some things did not work out all.

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10: 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I'm Michelle Slade. 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
12: Well, we're back with you, and it's time for you to give me a call. It's open lines right now. 866-TALK-GUN will get you in here. We're looking for your range reports. Been out doing a little shooting. Did you buy a new gun? Are you getting ready for hunting season? Or have you taken a look at the news and seen good guys with guns or either stopping, shooting, killing the bad guys who are trying to kill people and decided, you know, I think maybe I'm going to go back to carrying my gun again. If that's the case, I'd love to talk with you. Give me a call. Just call me at Tom Talk Gun. Phil called in out of Oregon. Hey, Phil, what's on your mind, sir?
13: How you doing, Tom? Thanks for taking my call. But
12: yeah, you bet.
13: You were just talking about all the people that were being so impatient and try to, you know, get these gun laws passed really rapidly. And my only point is, really, is that they've taken away a right that never should have been taken away to begin with. How did we let all of these gun rights slip away to begin with?
12: Well, okay, I mean, it's a worthwhile question. I understand what you're saying. The question is, how did they orchestrate that? And let me, I can fill in the blanks. You got to go back to a time when it's very different from now. Run it back 100 years. Let's just go back there. When there really wasn't that much interest in the Second Amendment. It was almost a hidden right. And then about 80 years ago, maybe more than that, 90 years ago, which is when the NFA was passed, you had an awful lot of people in this country, every time they were polled, they said, yeah, we'd be in favor of banning handguns. I'm talking 60, 70% of the people in the country said they would be in favor of banning handguns. As a result, they just didn't care. And there have always been people who wanted to take away all guns. And they were able to make a lot of headway because the public wasn't really doing anything about it. That all changed, honestly, about, well, 1977 is when it changed, to be very specific, with the Cincinnati Revolution at the NRA's annual meetings in 1977. I was there when the gun rights people took over the NRA. Because before that, the NRA was more about hunting and competition. And a new group took over in 77 and made the NRA more about gun rights and Second Amendment. And that's when the tide started changing. But we lost up until that point big. You know, the NFA in 34, the Gun Control Act of 1968 was passed, which probably sparked this change at the NRA. And then it has taken 50 years for the culture to change. And that's really what has happened is the culture has changed. And we are now able to start getting back some of these things. But look,

0: begin with. And I bet a lot of people don't know how we lost it. So,
1: yeah,
0: thank you.
1: Well, it's a good point. I need to kind of bring that up now and then because it's easy for me to remember because I lived a lot of it. I've been debating this, well, I guess since 1967. It's when I started actively working on this. So that's a long time ago. Thanks, Phil. I appreciate the call. Yeah, it's a long battle. And when I've been doing it for 5 decades, I think, well, people understand it takes a long time. But if you just dropped in on this, you think, well, why don't we just get them back? Just make it happen. It doesn't work that way. And I would say that I, on the one hand, I fully appreciate the sentiment of wanting it all back immediately and resenting the fact that people took away our rights in the first place. But the reality is it takes, there's a process. And if you've never been to a state legislature and watched how things move like in molasses and watched the inanity, the insanity of some of the people who work, I almost hate to use the word work, for the people who are elected officials, and you see how it happens, you realize, boy, it's going to take a while. It really is. And then the courts, of course, as Bill Sack was just saying, look, when the courts take a case, they don't want to make a big ruling. They want to make the smallest, narrowest ruling they can to rule just on the one thing that's before them. And so if there's a big, broad issue we want covered, a lot of times we end up having to file a lot of different lawsuits that nibble around the edges and keep, you know, getting our rights back a piece at a time. It's kind of unfortunate. Well, it is unfortunate. We have to do it that way. But at a certain point, you go, you know, this is childish for me to say, it's not fair. It shouldn't be that way. Look, it just is. You know, cowboy up. This is what it is. Let's grab Matthew on line two. Matthew, you got a thought about the media.
2: Yeah, well, the thing is, the gentleman asked an interesting question, and I look back at how things are the way they are now, and I find that a large part of it is the press is running around controlling our country, whether it was in the days of printing presses, broadcast media, later, you know, radio, then television, and the people in the press, they go into the press, you know, to make a difference, like, Walter Cronkite says you have to be a liberal to be a good newspaper man. And what's a liberal? Apparently somebody who's a leftist. What's a leftist? Well, somebody who doesn't think you are smart enough.
1: You're right, because a lot of what people know, with big air quotes around the word know, is what they have heard in the media. But now, let me throw this out for you. Let me get your reaction to this. 30 years ago, 31 years ago, I started doing this show as an end run around the media because we had no internet at the time. We had no other way, and so talk radio was it. They couldn't control talk radio. They could control everything else. And Rush Limbaugh proved that and showed what could be done. And then I jumped in and said, I can do that with guns. And I've been doing that. And now we have all these other methods of communication. And I don't care if it's TikTok or Facebook or X or whatever it is. And so the general media doesn't have the control that they used to have. What do you think?
2: They do still have an amazing amount of power in spite of the fact that they don't have the control, because according to the news media, we spent all of that effort to elect a puppet from another country. And people believe that.
1: Yeah, people do believe, you're right, they do. And, yeah, you make a good point, because people still believe that the so-called assault weapons are full automatic machine guns, even though it's never been true, but they've been told that so many times by the media, they believe that. So, yeah, no, I get your point. Look, I got to keep moving, Matthew, but I appreciate that, because I want to bounce off what Matthew said. In one of the most amazing things that just happened, you know, of all places, in the New York Times, yes, I said the New York Times, they just ran a long, positive piece on Jordan Salinas, the good guy shooter in Twin Falls, Idaho.

0: a whole piece on this guy. And there was no, like, snide, backhanded, you know, he was a prepper, he was a this. No. It was all just, this guy prepared for this, and he was there when the time came, and he you know, basically helped save people. In the New York Times, of all things. I don't know if that means the end of the world, or that the sky is falling, or what's going on. But the fact that the New York Times proclaims this guy a hero, maybe it's somewhat of a slight demarcation. Don't know. All right, let's go back to the Twin Falls deal. The city has released about a 15-minute video, and I would encourage you to go online and look at it. What they did is they compiled a lot of video from various sources, body cam, people's individual videos, security cameras, documenting how it all came about. Turns out the murderer started off by shooting with a handgun. Drove up to the drive-in window, shot the person at the drive-in window. Goes to a car in line, shoots the person in the car. At some point, his handgun jammed. And he goes back, you can see him going back to his car and opening the trunk and putting his jammed handgun in the trunk and pulling out a rifle, an AR. And that's the thing we saw in a lot of the videos of him with the AR. A couple of teaching points here, or at least a conversation points, we can call it that, from this. Turns out there was not one, not two, but three good guys with guns there. You had Salinas, the guy with the 5.7 with the suppressor. You had a former cop, and you had an off-duty cop. The first to respond was the former cop. He said he did not want to pull his gun out because he's afraid of being shot, of being mistaken for being the bad guy. We talk about that. There are ways to mitigate that. So he goes forward. He doesn't have his gun pulled out and immediately gets shot in the arm. I mean, badly. At which point, and here comes our teaching point, at which point he cannot operate his firearm. Why is that? Because he has chosen to carry with the chamber empty. You'll hear people say, well, yeah, I carry an empty chamber for safety. And for 30 years on the air, and before that in writing, I've been telling people that's a bad idea. Well, you know, I just don't feel comfortable. Well, get comfortable, for God's sakes. What do you mean I don't feel comfortable carrying a loaded gun? You're carrying a gun. Carrying an unloaded gun, which is what an empty chamber is, means you have to rack the slide on this gun before you can get it into action. People say, well, it only takes a couple seconds, maybe a second to do that. Really? With your arm blown off? You could reach the gun with your other arm, with your other hand. Or, what if the guy has jumped you, and you are wrestling with him. Now you got to draw your gun out and try to rack the slot. Yeah, I know. You can rack the rear sight on the belt or in the pocket. Yeah, have you really ever done that? Have you ever done that when you're wrestling somebody? If you're wrestling somebody, you can still get the gun out of your holster and shoot him in the kneecap or the hip. Or you're having to grab somebody with one hand, a baby, your wife, somebody, and drag them to safety while drawing your gun with your other hand. Oh, yeah, but now you got an unloaded chamber, and you got to rack the slide with one hand. I'm real sorry that the officer got shot. I'm even more sorry that he wasn't able to return fire, or that he didn't have the tactics necessary to be able to move in with a gun out in his hand, ready to use it. But still, where people can't see it, there are ways you could do that. And then we had the case of the woman seen on video who goes up to the trunk of this guy's car. Trunk's open. She looks in. She sees a handgun. Oh, this guy's killing people. She's going to grab his handgun. The only problem is the gun's jammed. She doesn't know how to unjam it. So she puts it back down. Can I just tell you there is a simple technique that you can unjam 90% of the semi-auto handguns 90% of the time with one simple technique. Two words, tap rack. Tap rack. Smack your hand into the bottom of the magazine. Make sure the magazine is seated. Reach over the top of the slide and rack it hard. If it is jammed, if you've got a stovepipe, if there's an empty hole, you know, jammed into the ejection port, it will clear that. It'll put a fresh round in the chamber. Tap rack takes care of most of them. Now, if you have what's called a type 3 malfunction, where it's a double feed, it's a pain, and you really need training to know how to do that. But honestly, a tap rack will get you back in the fight most of the time. I have said for years, you need to know how to clear guns that are jammed. In a situation like this, if you find a gun on the ground, chances are it's there because it jammed and the bad guy threw it down and moved on to another gun. If you can pick it up and clear the jam, you have a gun to get into the fight with. She could not. There was another officer there, an off-duty officer, and he was able to actually throw bullets at the bad guy. Between this officer and Salinas, the good guy with 5.7, they were throwing bullets at the bad guy, and the moment, you've heard me say this before, the moment he started getting incoming fire, he lost all interest in being a badass. He turned around and ran. He stopped murdering people as soon as good people started throwing bullets at him. And that's how it happens. It's a matter of seconds and minutes. It's time. Do you want to wait for the officers to arrive? 5 minutes, 10 minutes, however long it takes? How many people can somebody kill in 5 or 10 minutes when they want to? A lot. We know that from experience. But if you make that 30 seconds in 1 or 2 or 3, good guys with guns start throwing bullets back at the bad guy, his killing's over. He's not killing people now. He's just trying to survive. Or, in this case, which often happens, he's making his way back to someplace where he can kill himself, which is what he did. He shot himself and killed himself. It was a suicide mission from the beginning. He had planned to kill himself. He had planned for somebody to kill him or for him to kill himself. So, when you think about this stuff and you think, okay, maybe now's the time. I guess that's the question I would ask. If not now, when? When would you decide now's the time I'm going to start carrying a gun? And if you have, what was the process? What got you to that place? Give me a call at Tom Talk Gun. I'm Tom Gresham. This is Gun Talk.
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0: What's the best pistol ever designed and created? We got a strong vote for one. We're coming up in just a few minutes. We're talking about the Twin Falls murders that were basically stopped by good guys with guns. We know that this has been happening for forever, for a long, long time. All the data points to 2 to 3 million times a year. 2 to 3 million times a year, people use guns successfully in self-defense. Most of the time, they don't have to shoot somebody, but they do use guns in self-defense successfully. Now we're starting to see the media cover this. For the long time, the media did not cover this at all. Just this week, the week following the highly publicized, because there was video, story out of Twin Falls, we've got a delivery food driver in Miami Gardens, Florida, managed to pull his gun and fatally shoot an alleged armed robber in self-defense. During the course of the incident, story goes, the driver pulled his gun and shot one of the suspects. Responding officers and medical personnel attempted to save the suspect's life, but he died at the hospital. Oh. And in Riverton, Utah, a man died after two armed bystanders shot him inside a Riverton convenience store after he returned carrying a shotgun. This guy got into an argument with the clerk because the clerk wouldn't sell him alcohol without an ID. The guy got mad, and two bystanders tried to calm him down, say, hey, guy, it's okay. Well, this guy got mad. He left, went to his car, drove around, came back, walked in the door with a shotgun. Now, I don't know who these guys are, but these two, they call them bystanders, both pulled their guns and shot this guy and killed him there. DRT. Dead right there. Oh, I love a happy ending. People are choosing to take care of themselves. They understand the necessity. Not just guys, women. Don't mistake this, though, to think that just getting a gun is the answer. It is not. Knowing how to use it is the answer. Being willing to use it is the answer. If you want to drill down, look for Jack Wilson in the church shooting in Texas. There's a video. And how fast he was and how slow other good guys were and got shot. When it comes time to hit the go button, you go. You don't hesitate. You don't move slowly. You move fast. You do it and just go, look, this is done. Decision's made. I'm not going to try to figure this thing out. When it's time to do it, you just do it. How do you get to that point? That's an interesting question. You have to have thought about it 1,000 times. You have to have played it out in your head 1,000 times. You have to have made that decision. You have to have hit that go button mentally 1,000 times when you're doing the scenarios. Training, practice, carrying every day, making it a part of your life. It's all important. It's all critical. I guess I'm wondering where you are. Have these events of the last week or so changed your perspective on that, your willingness to carry all the time? Or does it not make any difference to you? I don't know. I'm just curious, wondering how it goes. Our number here is 866-TALK-GUN or Tom-TALK-GUN. When we come back, we want to talk about maybe the most iconic pistol of all time. And why do people think that it may still be the best design of all time? And yet, a lot of people really don't like it. And actually make fun of people who like this pistol. When we come back, what's going on with the 1911? Why do people feel so strongly one way or the other? Right here on Gun Talk.
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0: In 1957, Colonel Jeff Cooper founded Gunsight Academy, turning pistol craft from a hobby into a disciplined combat science. He distilled chaos into four rules: the color code of awareness, the modern technique of the pistol, large caliber stopping power, and the mantra, a pistol is what you use to fight your way to a rifle you shouldn't have left behind. Known for his love of the 1911 45 caliber pistol, Cooper also embraced other guns and calibers. Thousands, cops, soldiers, and armed citizens passed through his Arizona ranges, learning to move, shoot, and think under stress. Decades later, every tactical training course still echoes his principles. Because of Cooper, self-defense ceased to be reaction. It became controlled, decisive action. One man changed how the world carries courage.
4: 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All your gear that's on the ground, that's what you're not going to have in a fight.
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0: Here's a shooting tip that's guaranteed to work. 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Almost anyone can hold the sights on the target. Pressing the trigger without disturbing the sights is the challenge, and most shooters don't even know what they're doing wrong. It's understandable to anticipate the noise and recoil of an explosion about to go off in front of your face. It's called flinching, yanking the trigger rather than pressing it. Don't think that's what you're doing? Try mixing in inert dummy rounds with live ammunition. If you see the sights dip when the gun goes click instead of bang, well, that's a flinch. Once you master pressing the trigger rather than yanking it, you'll improve your shooting tremendously. Stop worrying about the sights. Think trigger. You'll shoot better.
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0: John Moses Browning reshaped the 20th century battlefield and civilian arsenal with relentless genius. His 128 patents birthed the 1911 pistol, still the benchmark for reliability and ergonomics after 115 years. The Browning Auto 5, the first successful semi-automatic shotgun, and the immortal M2 50 caliber machine gun. He pioneered short recoil operation, Colt 1900, 1911, gas operation, the BAR, and the tilting barrel lock still used in nearly every modern semi-auto pistol, Winchester lever actions, Colt revolvers, Remington pumps, and FN's high power all carry his DNA. Browning didn't just design guns, he invented the mechanical language the entire industry still speaks. One Utah farm boy armed the...
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0: I'm not saying there's a revolution of interest in 1911s, but there is something going on.
1: Hey, welcome back to Gun Talk. Tom Gresham here. Give me a call. Tom Talk Gun. That's the magic number here. You know how much I like 1911 pistols. I like everything. I like Glocks. I like, you know, M&Ps. I like, you know, the Springfields. I like all of them. But there's just, there is something about a 1911 pistol. And it also, there's something about it that just drives some people crazy. They say, why do you old guys want to talk about this gun? Well, there's a reason. And to explain it, I'm going to bring in a longtime friend of mine, Mark Keith. He's the editorial director of publications at NRA. Mark, you have so many titles at NRA, and you and I have known each other for so long. I just say, it's Mark. I don't even know what you're doing these days, man.
0: And the funny thing about that, Tom, is not only will I answer to it, but I will take your call.
1: So. Strange person you are. So, all right. So, you, like me, are a fan of this platform, this miraculous thing that John Browning created well more than 100 years ago. A little bit of background, and I should tell people, you are also a real serious firearms historian. So, you get the significance, not just what it is and mechanically, but the significance of this thing. You want to take it from there?
0: Yeah, sure. No, it's amazing what you can learn, Tom, when you read every issue of American Rifleman five times for 30 years. So the 1911 goes back to a trial that was started in 1906, and they had the Thompson Lagarde test where they shot beeves and cadavers and all kinds of things, and they came up with a 45 ACP cartridge, right? And so 230 grains, about 900 feet per second, and then they had a trial that solicited all kinds of pistols, and it came down to two guns, a Savage and then a John Moses Browning design that was then refined by Colt and submitted by Colt. And then after five serious years, on March 29th, 1911, they adopted the 1911 for infantry and cavalry use, and they declared it, in the pages of Arms and the Man, American Rifleman's predecessor, the greatest pistol in the world. And there is a reason for that, because when the 1911 came onto the scene, it was a revolver world. Mm-hmm. You had some, you know, goofy things like broom handles and Lugers and that sort of thing, but they didn't have the stopping power because the bullet technology had not advanced, and they weren't that mechanically reliable.
1: Well, and let me just say, when you say bullet technology, pretty much they were just shooting nothing but full metal jacket bullets at that time, so a bigger bullet makes a bigger hole.
0: Yeah. So they called it, you know, a man stopper, as opposed to, you know, the 38 long Colt that they were using before. You know, there's this great story of this guy named Antonio Caspi, and he was apparently not happy with the U.S. occupation of the Philippines. And so they used a Colt DA revolver, which is a great gun. I have an 1894, but it's chambered for 38 long Colt. There's no such thing as 45 long Colt, but there is 38 long Colt. Mm-hmm. And they shot this guy like five times. I mean, with this 38 long Colt, and they have a picture of him, I think, in the Thompson Lagarde book. And then here's this very displeased looking Filipino man with all these bullet holes through him.
1: He's somewhat less than impressed.
0: And they subdued him with a Krag rifle butt. That's really why we have the 45 ACP. And the thing about the government model is, when you think about a firearm that's safe, you know, you have your grip safety, you have a mechanical safety, you can carry it cocked and locked, you can carry it empty chamber. It's an old platform that offers a lot of versatility, but it's also just extremely shootable. You know, there's two kinds of people in this world, people that understand that the 1911 has the greatest grip angle in the history of mankind, and people who don't. And the 18-degree grip angle, depends where you put your protractor, it fits really nicely in the hand. And when you look at the gun, I would say it has a certain beauty to it. The two Colt products that I think are absolutely perfect are the 1860 Army and the 1911. The thing about the 1911 is it was, you know, a military gun from 1911 up until the adoption of the M9. And the military gun, you know, it got a few changes here and there. Mm-hmm. You had the 1911A1 upgrades. The original guns, I was just shooting my 1916 U.S. Springfield Army gun yesterday.
1: Nice.
0: The sights are terrible.
1: They're just terrible. They're more suggestions than sights, yes.
0: The thing about the 1911 is it can be reliable and it can be accurate. You can tune them to the point that they have extreme accuracy, but you lose liability. And it's got just a great sweet spot in there that you get adequate accuracy, sometimes superior, but it works every time.
1: I'm not sure where it started, if it was Colt or Kimber or somebody. They said, well, you know what? We'll start making factory guns with most of the mods that these custom gunsmiths are doing. And people can buy one out of the box. It's got all the cool stuff on it. And that was like the second or third generation of 1911s. And people went, oh, that's a really nice gun.
0: Yeah, you know, it's funny that you say that because I was working with Dwight Van Brunt, who's with Kimber, when the Kimber 1911 started to come out. Now, there had been some people doing some things, Springfield and some others, and then you had all these custom gunsmiths. But what Kimber did was take that grip safety. They would put a rail hammer on. They would put, you know, all these features that guys were paying a lot of money to upgrade the 1911 into a better competition or combat gun. And they offered it that way right out of the box. And it really, it changed the landscape because no longer did you have to go buy a surplus gun and have a gunsmith work on it in 8 months or buy the parts yourself. And it allowed all the best features of the gun to be something that you could just pass your background check and walk out with and then head to the range. And I think it really changed the dynamic of the 1911.
1: No doubt. And then, of course, that kicked it off. And then other companies said, well, hey, Kimber's selling a lot of these guns. We ought to get a piece of that action. You know, Springfield's selling a lot of these guns. And now one by one, other gun makers came along and they started building 1911s. And the big guys did. And then small guys did. And you got little companies you never even heard of making fabulous 1911s. And then, of course, then we get to the next generation, which is one of my favorites because you got young guys who like to make fun of old guys like us, oh, you guys like your 1911s, and they'll rush off and buy a 2011, which is nothing more than a 1911 with a fat grip.
0: Yeah, no, and one of the things that I think has changed that entire landscape is the improvement in 9mm ammunition. First of all, cost is very low, but also you have great defensive bullets. I mean, the engineers behind the revolution, you know, wound ballistic technology, really my hat's off to them. But they took this platform that dates to the Wright brothers were making airplane parts, but they were barely getting off the ground. And now pairing of the 9mm and the basic 1911 platform, you know, it's resulted in just marvelous guns. And, you know, the Staccatos and guns in that class, because everybody makes one of those now, too.
1: Right.
0: You look under the hood, and it's pretty much, you know, they got rid of the swinging link, most of them. But everything else is the way John Mose intended.
1: You know, and there's a thing here where young people who have grown up on striker-fired guns, and look, there are a lot of really good striker-fired guns, and I like them. I carry them. I shoot them. But when you finally get them to try a 1911, it's like they shoot and go, after a few rounds, they like turn to you and they got a weird little smile. It's kind of like they're going,
0: yep.
1: Huh. So that's what you're talking about. And what they're experiencing, yeah, it's the ergonomics, all the rest of it. What they're really experiencing is a trigger that doesn't work like any other trigger. It does not hinge. It doesn't swing. It simply moves straight back and straight forward. And that is all the difference.
0: Even a bad 1911 trigger is better than most striker fire triggers because you're exactly right, Tom. You're not asking that trigger to perform other tasks other than releasing the sear to drop the hammer. And when you put a 1911 into even a pretty experienced striker fire shooter's hands, I've seen that same look. They're just like, how is this trigger this good? And then, you know, when you have a good trigger, you know, it helps you shoot better and it builds confidence. And I'm not saying there's a revolution of interest in 1911s, but there's something going on because of all the 2011 guns that you're seeing.
1: Oh, no doubt. Yeah. And look, they'll still say the single stacks are silly and we don't want that. We're beyond that. Go, okay, fine.
0: So I'm still a single stack guy, the last gun I bought was a Springfield 9mm commander size Ronin.
1: That's a nice pistol.
0: It's a very nice gun. The width of a double stack magazine, you know, when you're carrying it, you know, you have the confidence of those rounds, but also there's something about having just a single stack.
1: Well, they're all trade offs, aren't they? I mean, you know, you can go a bigger gun is easier to shoot, a smaller gun is easier to carry. You got to figure out where it is for you. I mean, and it's funny you mention that because, like, as we are speaking today, on my hip right now is a lightweight single stack Commander 9mm. It's got 11 rounds in it, 10 plus 1. And then on the other side, I have two magazines. Each of them have 10 rounds in them. So I'm thinking I got 31 rounds, you know, and if I can't solve the problem with that, I'm just going to have a bad day.
0: I love how our gun culture sort of ebbs and flows. And, you know, the hot thing again is 10 millimeter, which is hilarious because it becomes the hot thing about, what, every 10 years? And
1: yep.
0: That platform is so adaptable. You know, I have 22 conversion kits. I have an original Colt Ace, so I can shoot 22 with my 1911s. I have 1911s and 9mm, 10mm, and 45. So it's a platform that takes to change pretty well. And the one thing that never changes is that trigger.
1: There's something else. You can buy a 1911. It's a very serviceable, okay, fine 1911 for $500. You can also spend $9,000 for a 1911, and you lay them next to each other, they're going to look pretty similar.
0: Well, so when you get start getting guns made out of, you know, meteors with mastodon ivory,
1: right.
0: But again, you pop out the slide lock and take it apart, it's still a 1911 inside of there.
1: And people say, well, where should I be on that spectrum? I don't know. Look, we all have a budget. And if the $500 gun is what you need, fine. Just lube the devil out of it and shoot it and have a good time with it. And understand that here's the other part. I hadn't thought about this either. A 1911 is a little bit like an AR in that people like to swap out the parts on them. I mean, you don't have to be a gunsmith to do this. So if you're not familiar with it, take a look at it and say, okay, what is this all about? Find a friend. Yeah, I guarantee you got a friend who's got a 1911. And say, hey, I'll provide the ammo. I just want to go shoot that funny-looking gun you got there and see what all this hubbub is about. And then when you do, I'm sorry, it's going to cost you money because you're going to say, you know, I probably ought to have one of those.
0: Yeah, it's one of those things where it's hard to have just one because you have different guns. For every gun is built to a specific task, and some are more general purpose than others. But, yeah, once you get used to it, I shoot everybody's guns. Every different kind of trigger there is, double action revolver triggers, striker fired, double single semi-auto triggers. You know, there's a method to each of them, but none of them do as well as the 1911.
1: Okay, so yeah, you're like me. You, through decades now, you get to shoot everything that comes out. I mean, it's everything is sent to you at the magazines. And I have more guns than it makes any sense to. I carry... And I know you're not supposed to do this. You should pick one gun and carry that gun all the time. I don't do that because I got to try all this stuff. I end up coming back to the 1911. Not to say I don't sometimes carry a Ruger RXM or a P365 or an M&P or something else. But there's just something about it. I end up drifting back to the 1911.
0: Well, I have about five different guns that I rotate through. And it depends on, you know, where I'm going and what I'm doing sometimes. And other times it's kind of like just the siren's call. I'll see a commander in there and go, yeah, okay. It's a gun that's, I think, easier to shoot well because it's easier to master the trigger. And I, you know, I've had guns go down. I've had a lot of failures in gun testing over the years. Mm-hmm. And you know, the thing about the 1911 is, you know, we've had a couple of issues. Sometimes ammo, sometimes gun. But when I look at the number of 1911s, it's probably in the hundreds. Only three stick out in my mind, and that's a pretty good percentage.
1: That's not bad at all. You made a comment there that I want to just touch on before we get out here. Is that generally speaking, I think it's easier to shoot a 1911 well than some other platforms. I think it just helps make you a better shooter.
0: What the 1911 does is it almost takes that element away from you. You're going to get a good trigger break. You're not going to have to think about, you know, where the break is going to come in, because it's going to be at the same place every time.
1: It's consistent. It's not squishy. It's not crunchy. It's just going to break. Thank you so much for your time. Appreciate everything you do. And, you know, you're still turning out some great publications there at NRA. All right. Don't go anywhere. We'll be right back with more gun talk.
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Oh, this is fun. We have a new giveaway. You know, we do these giveaways at Gun Talk. And I'm looking at the August one. If you go to guntalk.com/win, as in W-I-N, you'll see that we are giving away a Savage Arms 110 Carbon Hunter rifle. Really excellent. It's so funny they have this on here because I was just looking at this online. The Zeiss V3 3.5 to 10X rifle scope. And some other stuff. You got to be 18 to win, void where restricted, blah, blah, blah, all that other stuff. 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Yeah, I was just looking at these Zeiss scopes, and this one got my attention because I really gravitate toward lighter weight scopes. I get it. Look, if you're doing long-range shooting, you want one of those great big, you know, Hubble telescope things on top of your rifle, great. It'll help you shoot. You're not carrying it up and down mountains. You're just carrying it to the bench. Works great. I put my rifle on my back, along with a backpack and everything else, and I'm going up and down these mountains. Well, not as high as I used to go, but there's some hills. And so I'm watching ounces, and I like the fact that these are fairly lightweight. And, of course, you got the Zeiss quality going. I mean, Zeiss, for heaven's sakes. So, anyway, go to guntalk.com/win. This is a great story coming up. A month after NPR's Nina Totenberg, she's a staple, a star over at the National Public Radio, she announced that Sam Alito, Supreme Court Justice Samuel Alito, was retiring. And then she had to retract it, because he's not. The 76-year-old just told the Wall Street Journal that, obviously, I'm here for another term. The Supreme Court kind of does have terms, like 1 year at a time. They'll have a term where they're hearing cases, deciding cases. One of the big reasons, I think, that Sam Alito is staying on is to take the AR-15 ban case, the so-called assault weapons case. He's been trying to get that to the Supreme Court for several years, and now we have the case. The Supreme Court has agreed to hear it. They've actually combined two cases. And they will be hearing that, I don't know, October, November, December. Probably won't get the decision until the last day or the next to last day of the term next year in June. That's the way that it goes with these big cases. They're going to decide if it's legal to ban ARs or if they are, in fact, commonly owned for lawful purposes, which obviously they are. But we don't know how many, but they're probably 32 million AR-15s owned in the United States. More than that, more than likely, but at least 32 million we know. And that, for me, qualifies as common use. And they are used for lawful purposes, obviously, hunting, target shooting, and self-defense. And look, here's the thing. You don't have to shoot somebody with a gun to be using it in self-defense. Having it is using it. So if you have it in your house for self-defense, you're using it for self-defense. That's how it's going to end up being ruled, I feel absolutely certain. We'll see how it all comes down, but it's going to be really interesting. But by the way, if you're really interested in this stuff and you're looking for a good book, Molly Hemingway wrote a really nice biography, very well written, on Samuel Alito. The title of the book is simply Alito. Came out a few months ago. I finished reading it. My wife is reading it right now. It's a good book. If you're into that, if you like the Supreme Court stuff, and kind of an explanation of how they get to where they are, and a little bit about this guy, because he's just rock solid. He's not flamboyant. He's kind of just the guy who does his work and writes really, really good decisions. The title of the book is Alito. All right, we are open lines. If you want to join me right now, give me a shout. Tom Talk Gun is the number here. Are you carrying a gun for self-defense? How long have you been doing that? Or maybe if you're brand new at it, I think I can help you out. Give me a shout. We'll go over it.

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13: 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I'm Tom Gresham. 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Over on Facebook, look for Gun Talk. 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If you're not over there, you're missing out. 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So there you go. Obviously, we have our own television channel now, 24/7. 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You can find it. 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It's lots of fun stuff. All right, our number here is Tom Talk Gun. You can join me pretty much anything you want to talk about. We're open lines. I'm open to anything. I'll answer almost any question, and about half the time I get it right. So there you go. line one, Bob's calling in from Pennsylvania. Hey, Bob, thank you for your patience. What's on your mind, sir?
14: Tom, this is just a warning to everybody out there because it could happen to anyone. I had my two grandsons, ages 6 and 7, over, and my safe was open, so I was showing him my different rifles, and when I got done showing him what the Springfield and explaining how it was used in World War One and Two, I then took out the Garand, and as I was explaining it to him, I lost track of the 6-year-old who I thought was just standing off to the side, and when I turned around, he was holding my 12-gauge. Luckily, there's nothing, I didn't have anything in the chamber, but I did have 5 in the magazine.
13: Ooh.
14: And, luckily, nothing happened.
13: Okay. Can I ask you, what was going on? Did he pull that out of the safe? Where was your 12-gauge?
14: Yes, he took it out of the safe. My back was to the safe, and there was just maybe 3 feet between me and the safe.
13: Wow, and you keep it in your safe with it fully loaded except an empty chamber?
14: That's correct.
13: Why is that?
14: I have a problem with groundhogs here, and when they're there, you've got to be ready to get them.
13: Okay. Well, your warning is well taken. Is that with young kids, you've got to be on top of them all the time. I would offer that maybe, just maybe, you might want to reconsider the whole idea of having the shotgun with ammo in it. I mean, I understand it's in a locked safe, and it's probably not a bad situation, but just, I can imagine how frightening that must have been for you to turn around and see that.
14: I can't even recall where the gun was pointed, but I made sure it was pointed away from me when I took it away from him, and I explained how something bad could have happened, and he almost started crying. I said, "Well, I don't want you to cry. I want you to learn, and I don't want you to be afraid of the guns." And I gave him a big hug, and I told him how much I loved him, and it's okay.
13: Hey, Bob, I just want to say, give you a shout-out. I know you have done your own self-incriminations on what could I have done differently, what did I do wrong. But for you to call in and talk about this and share this is a big deal, and it's going to help some.

0: projectile going at down a barrel like a vacuum, and it actually sucks in air and promotes burning, whereas in the auto, it's a sealed cartridge, and you're almost pushing air out of the barrel. So my question is, do you think that the revolver actually has a cleaner burn?
1: No.
0: No. Okay.
1: No.
0: Just wondering.
1: Let's talk about it. The thing is, the powder's pretty much burned by the time the bullet gets out of the case. Not the barrel.
0: That's right.
1: The case. So whatever happens after the bullet exits the cartridge case, whether there's more air or less air, makes no difference in terms of burning of the powder, because it's already done. That's already happened.
0: Yeah, it goes off actually like a bomb. It's an explosion, and then it just pushes the projectile. Yeah.
1: So all I'm saying is that whether there's air available through that cylinder barrel gap makes no difference in terms of the burning, actually, because all that burning has already taken place. Here's one for you. Have you ever done this? And this is a seriously fun activity if you do it safely. With your revolver, particularly like a Magnum revolver, take a folded sheet of paper, just fold it and lay it over the top of the gun in your hand and fire it downrange safely. And watch that the gases that come out of that barrel cylinder gap explode that paper into confetti.
0: Oh, I know. I've seen videos, you know, slow speed, high speed camera videos, you know, of it. Oh, yeah, there's definitely, that's why you need really glasses and everything with that revolver. Yeah. And I have a Charter Arms pit bull that I use up at the range at seven yards. I love it.
1: Yeah.
0: It's less capacity, but it's easier to clean.
1: You know, a 5-shot 44 special, which is the Bulldog, is just a really nice revolver. And now other companies, there are several companies that make 5-shot 44 specials. I just think that's a really good option for a carry gun.
0: Yeah, I have one in 9 and one in 45 ACP. I got a good deal on them, and I just love them at 7 yards. I can get it within the 2-inch circle with 7 yards.
1: That ought to do the job. Oh, look, I appreciate the call, sir. Yeah, it's an interesting question. The technical questions about ammo and cartridges and burning rates of powder and all that are interesting. While it is true that the powder is burned, as the bullet is going down the barrel, what happens is the gases are still expanding. And it is this expanding gases that actually pushes the barrel, or the bullet rather, out of the barrel. That's why if you have a longer barrel, up to a certain point, you'll have more velocity. Because you have a longer period of time, the distance in the barrel gives you more time, for these expanding gases to push on the bullet and accelerate it. So if you had, for instance, a rifle with a 12-inch barrel versus a rifle with a 24-inch barrel, the 24-inch barrel is going to produce higher velocities than the shorter barrel. We've known that for a long time. And people say, well, how much difference is there? Typically speaking, if you go, because we look at like 28, 26, 24, 20, 18-inch barrels. With every inch of difference in barrel, you're going to get a change, with most rifle cartridges, of somewhere in the 25 to 40 feet per second range. So if you reduce your barrel length by 2 inches, you're probably going to get something like a 50 to 75 foot per second difference in velocity. Which, of course, begs the question, is that important? Well, I don't know. It all depends. I mean, if you're cutting 6 inches off the barrel and you lose a couple hundred feet per second, yeah, that could be important. On the other hand, if you're allowing for it and you know what the trajectory is with this reduction of velocity, you just allow for it and shoot it. So if you, for whatever reason, want a shorter barrel, maybe you want a shorter barrel so that you can put a suppressor on it, and it's not such a long package, which is very common these days. You just know what the velocity changes are. And now that we have chronographs available, they're really easy to check the velocity. I'll tell you a little bit more about chronographs in just a minute, but I do want to take Jerry's call out of Nampa, Idaho, on line one. Hey, Jerry, thanks for calling in.
2: Oh, thank you so much. I've been trying for a long time. I listened to you religiously. And did they get to work to you about

0: my question.
1: Well, yeah, you go ahead and ask me.
0: Okay, I bought the new Smith & Wesson Super Carry, I think is the name of it, 30 caliber.
1: 30 caliber Super Carry, yep.
0: What do you think about that gun?
1: I don't have any personal experience with that cartridge. I mean, the guns, of course, are just Smith & Wesson guns, and they're very good. The cartridge itself is possible. It's one of those that I'm not sure where it falls. I mean, is it any better than a 9? Is it, you can get more in a gun than you can with a 45? Why did you choose that is the question.
0: Well, number one, it was Smith & Wesson, and I've got a 40 and a 45 of other name brands, but I'm 100% disabled terminal Vietnam vet, and I can't rack them. So I bought that because when I called them, they said that it would be easier to rack.
1: Oh, okay, I got you. Yeah, okay, because, it has, the spring isn't quite as tight, and they do have that easy feature on some of their guns. I understand that, and I appreciate that. Yeah, it's, and thank you for the call. I appreciate that. Yeah, the 30 Super Carry, some say it is a solution in search of a problem. Could be. On the other hand, I've learned the hard way to be a little bit more open to new cartridges because, I thought that the 6.5 Creedmoor was a silly idea and nobody needed that. Just shows you how much I know. One of, if not the most popular rifle cartridge introductions of all time. In fact, probably of anything that wasn't a military cartridge like the 30-06, 5.56, or 308, anything else, probably the 6.5 Creedmoor has dwarfed all of them. I mean, the 7 Mag was a big deal, but it's nothing compared to the acceptance of the 6.5 Creedmoor. All right, here's a question. Why? Why is the 6.5 Creedmoor so popular? It does several things, all of which have been done before, but maybe it puts them all together in one package. Primarily, it is a light recoiling round. It's not a powerful round at all. It is essentially, ballistically, it is the 6.5x55 Swedish round, which has been around for 120 years. Same bullet, same velocity. What it does have going for it is two other things. It has been paired with a faster twist rate in the rifle barrels themselves, and that has allowed the use of longer bullets. Longer bullets have higher ballistic coefficients, which makes them more efficient for long-range shooting. So now you have a light recoiling rifle that you can shoot for a long time, a lot of shots, without getting beat up by the recoil. And you have a rifle that's really good for long-range shooting because you have these high ballistic coefficient bullets. And there's one other thing here, and it's actually two things combined into one thing. It's simply a very accurate cartridge. Why is it a very accurate cartridge? Well, it uses the modern technology of the design of the cartridge case, the body itself, a sharper shoulder, a little less taper in the cartridge itself. But the other thing is the specs. The actual specifications for the cartridge design, the measurements, and the chamber in the rifle are closer. There's less slop, if you will. As a result, even inexpensive rifles, chambered for the 6.5 Creedmoor, are spectacularly accurate. You take a $500 Ruger American or a $400 or $500 Savage rifle, and you chamber it for the 6.5 Creedmoor, and not only will they shoot one-inch groups, they will probably shoot half-inch groups right out of the box. I mean, you just take them out, shoot them with factory ammo. Get you a box of good 6.5 Creedmoor ammo, and it'll probably shoot somewhere in the neighborhood of half to three-quarter inch groups. It's an amazing cartridge. It really is. And people say, well, it's not all that powerful. What am I going to shoot with it? Anything you want. perfect for deer. Perfect for deer. Perfect for antelope. And I know a lot of people, it's going to drive people crazy again, I know a lot of people who have shot a lot of elk with it. We're talking a 500 or 600 pound animal with a 6.5 Creedmoor. Using good bullets. But then again, why not? People have been using the 6.5 by 55 Swedish to shoot moose, which they call elk in Scandinavia, to shoot moose for 100 years. A good bullet, put it in the right place, and it simply works. It's kind of simple. The other part of it is it's easier to put a bullet in the right place with a rifle that doesn't kick as much. You can give somebody a 300 Magnum, it's more powerful, it'll hit them harder, but because it kicks so much, people shoot it badly because they flinch. They're afraid of the recoil. And so now they're shooting animals around the edges, I like to call it, just like you're not hitting them in the right place. Versus taking a very light recoiling rifle like the 6.5 Creedmoor, or my personal favorite, the 257 Roberts, same kind of thing, light recoiling. Put a good bullet, good design, a partition, an Accubon, a Barnes, in the right place, and then sharpen your knife, because that's all that's left to do. The work, I was going to say the work is over. No, actually, the work is now just beginning, because once you put them on the ground, that's when the work really starts. You got to carve them up and get them out of there. So there you go. So when it comes to judging my take on new cartridges, I don't have that great a track record. Now I tend to say, yeah, that sounds interesting. Let's see what that's all about, rather than saying, yeah, I don't think we ever need that one. Who needs that? Yeah, all right, okay. I'm over that thing. Our number here is Tom Talk Gun or 866-TALK-GUN. However you want to get in here, it doesn't matter. Give me a shout. If you want to send me an email, tom@guntalk.com. I'm Tom Gresham. We'll be right back with more Gun Talk.
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0: 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That's what Man Up's going to be about.
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0: 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People, places, and things.
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0: All right, going straight to the phones. John's with us out of Dayton, Nevada. Hey, John, welcome to the show.
1: Well, thank you very much. I'm in room A, and I was supposed to be in room B. Hang on a second.
0: Okay, and I understand. First of all, let's start with this. I understand you got a bunch of guns you need to move or to sell. What do you got?
1: Oh, I don't want to say it all over the phone.
0: No. Just how many?
1: About 250.
0: Okay. This is going to be easy, because let me just tell you, I had to sell 250 guns myself. When my dad died, I sold half his guns, and that ended up being about 250. And that's how I got to meet and become friends with Johnny Dury, long before we had a business relationship. At Dury's Guns, D-U-R-Y-S, Dury'sGuns.com. Johnny is fair, and I trust him completely, and he will buy a whole collection. And so you don't have to deal with trying to advertise them or anything like that.
1: Okay, hang on just a second. I wrote that down as Dury's, D-U-R-Y-S, Delta Alpha Romeo Yankee Sierra Guns.com. Is that correct?
0: That is right. Dury'sGuns.com. Exactly right. If you go there, you'll find it. Just and look, call them and just say, look, hey, Tom Gresham told me to call you guys. And that's all you need. After that, they'll go, yeah, send us a list or whatever we need to do. They'll work it out. I mean, they may even come up there to your place and just, rather than you having to send them down, they may just go up there and pick them all up and drive them back down to Texas.
1: I used to live in Fort Worth.
0: Oh, I'll be darned. Yeah, these guys are in San Antonio. All right, let's move real quickly. I know you got a good story. I don't have a lot of time, but tell me about Annie Oakley.
1: Well, my grandfather actually, was a very good rifle shooter. And Annie Oakley came to town in Salt Lake City. And so the locals put my grandfather up against her in a shooting contest.
0: Oh.
1: And they shot shot for shot. And he won only because he could hang by his knees from a swinging trapeze bar and shoot his .22 caliber black powder short rifle. And she couldn't because she had a skirt on and couldn't hang by her knees.
0: Oh,
1: so
0: my gosh.
1: He won.
0: Lord.
1: I have the rifle, which I was in my gun room trying to find it, get the actual model number. I could call you back later and tell you. But it's a .22 caliber octagonal rifle that shoots .22 black powder short ammunition.
0: Wow.
1: And I had about 10 boxes of the ammo.
0: Mm-hmm.
1: And I was at a gun show in Reno, and I showed a box of the ammo to guy that was looking like he might want to buy it.
0: Mm-hmm.
1: And he offered me $200 for a box right on the spot. Well,
0: wow.
1: That told me it was probably worth more than that, and
0: right.
1: I have 10 boxes of it. And so I wanted to know who to call or look up and find out how much that ammo can be sold for.
0: Well, same thing. Dury's Guns, Johnny Dury. Just call him and just start having the conversation. I think you will really enjoy talking with Johnny. Very knowledgeable. As I say, I trust him completely on this stuff. He'll offer you a fair deal and make it all happen, and you can move that entire collection or however much of it you want to sell. It's fine. I have no problem at all recommending him. Dury'sGuns.com. You can sell them one gun. You can sell them 250 guns. Either way, it'll work for you. I appreciate the call. Thank you. And love the story about Annie Oakley. That is terrific from the old days. That is amazing stuff. All right, we're going to be open lines for you now. If you want to give me a call, we will talk about absolutely anything that has to do with guns or the Second Amendment. And if I said something you don't like, call me, and you can call me out.
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5: News this hour from Town Hall, I'm Mary Rose. Iran changes its demands for reopening the Strait of Hormuz. Correspondent Rika Ann Garcia reports.
6: Iran has issued dramatic new demands for the Strait of Hormuz to reopen. Talks to manage the strait between Oman and Iran are continuing. Meanwhile, the UAE said that an Iranian missile targeted one of its ships that's owned by Abu Dhabi state-run ADNOC Oil Company. No casualties were reported. In other parts of the region, Yemen's military attacked the Iranian-backed Houthi rebels in response to the strikes, escalating tensions and threatening to reignite the civil war. I'm Rika Ann Garcia.
5: Senators leaving town without getting President Trump's Save America Act across the finish line. Correspondent Laura Winters has this story.
7: The Senate leaving for vacation and not moving President Trump's Save America Act forward before the five-week recess. The bill would require ID to vote, which many Democrats oppose. President Trump having some fun on his Truth Social page, noting the irony of this video posted by former Vice President Kamala Harris, who says this.
8: This president is trying to push this Save Act, which basically would require that for people to register to vote, you're going to have proof of who you are.
7: Laura Winters reporting.
5: Wildfires are spreading across the western U.S. and Canada, forcing residents to prepare for possible evacuations. In western Canada, more than 20,000 people fled communities around British Columbia's Okanagan Lake over the weekend as a fast-moving fire destroyed homes. Dozens were rescued by aircraft. NBA great Don Nelson has died at the age of 86. More on these stories at townhall.com.
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5: More U.S. adults are turning to artificial intelligence for financial advice.
10: But it's far from the most trusted source of advice. That's according to a new Gallup survey conducted in partnership with financial services firm Edward Jones. About one in five Americans who sought financial guidance in the past year used AI, but fewer than three in ten adults overall have any confidence in its expertise. That according to the survey. The poll found a disconnect between the resources Americans trust for financial advice and the ones they actually rely on. Keith Peters, Washington.
5: New Mexico's attorney general says a landmark ruling against Meta is a step toward holding big tech accountable. A judge ordered the company to pay $567 million and improve protections for minors after finding it harmed children's mental health and failed to prevent child exploitation. Breaking news and analysis, townhall.com. Darlene Graham, the sister of the late Senator Lindsey Graham, is running in a crowded Republican Senate primary Tuesday. She was appointed to fill out his term after he died. Now she wants to serve a full 6 years. Democrats are calling foul over the simple use of a candidate's legal name.
11: The National Republican Senatorial Committee used Michigan Democratic Senate nominee Abdulrahman Mohammed El-Sayed's full legal name in a recent statement. Bulwark writer Sam Stein labeled it subtle stuff, suggesting an Islamophobic attack. Conservatives noted it is simply the candidate's actual name and that the NRSC has used it before, calling the reaction another unforced error from the left. Willie Nelson, The White House.
5: The U.S. Postal Service reports a $2.5 billion quarterly loss. Officials warn that without congressional action, thousands of post offices could close. More on these stories at townhall.com.
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0: Hey, I'm Tom Gresham. This is Gun Talk. Your chance right now to give us a shout. We got JR and Rick on hold. We're going to get to them in just a second here. But we got room for you. We've got some open lines if you want to give me a call. Call me at Tom Talk Gun. As you can see, we have no plan. We have no idea where we're going. We just wander around and talk about guns and stuff. So you'd fit right in. Give me a shout. All right, let's go to line two. JR's with us out of Corpus Christi, Texas. Hey, JR, you're on Gun Talk.
1: Hey, good, Tom. Good to talk to you, sir.
0: Sir.
1: Yeah, you were asking a question about when one decided that they were going to carry for personal protection. And my story goes back to back when the Texas 7 had broken out of a prison down here in South Texas. you know, they were on a pretty big violent spree, you know, around the state. And they actually were thought to be, I lived like a block from the highway at the time, and they were apparently seen real close to where my house was. And I remember we had Texas DPS choppers all over the place. And, you know, at the time I was newly married, you know, I had a young baby at home, and I was thinking, you know, if I'd have been out there with my wife or whatever, you know, I would have wondered what would I have done had I been confronted, you know. So at the time, I think I was about 23 years old, and I only had, at the time, a 30-30 that my dad gave me for hunting, a 22, and a bolt-action shotgun.
0: Mm-hmm.
1: Obviously, you can't carry them around, but anyway, it was then when I made the decision, you know, had I been caught off guard. And that was at the first. That was the first time that I realized that when you leave your home, you're at the mercy of the public, you know. So I decided I was going to start carrying, and I've done so religiously since then. After that, I became a peace officer and served about a decade and a half and a Texas peace officer, and obviously have not stopped carrying since. But my point is that you never know if and when somebody can get the drop on you, or if you're caught, you know, in the wrong place at the wrong time. I had no idea these guys were running around. And we knew they were running around, but for them to come through our hometown, where I lived, a real small town, and literally a block and a half from my house, you know. I remember just telling my wife, get in the back room with the baby, you know. I loaded the 30-30, and that's all we could do, just sit and wait until everything was clear. But it was kind of an eye-opening moment at the time.
0: J.R., I got to ask you a question. Go back to your 23-year-old self and look at that young man, and take a guess as to why you responded the way you did. Because, you know, there were a lot of other people who heard about the Texas 7. You got bad guys on the loose. And they all said, you know, boy, that's just terrible. I hope that somebody does something about it. And you went a different way. You said, that's just terrible. I am going to do something about it to protect myself and my family. What made you be that guy who decided to take care of yourself and your family?
1: Okay, well, obviously, you know, self-preservation of self and family and loved ones is number one, but they had already gone on a killing spree. I think they'd murdered a couple of people already, and they'd broken into, I believe it was a sporting goods store somewhere up in Dallas area, and they'd already killed several people. So, I mean, you know, they knew they were not going to see the light of day again. And so I said, well, I'm not going to be a statistic. There's no way I'm going to allow that, myself and my family, to become a statistic, you know. So,
0: yeah, no. I mean, good on you. You looked at it and said, yeah, not me. I'm not going to allow that to happen. Nobody else is going to be there to take care of me. I got to take care of it myself. Which, of course, that whole mindset ended up leading you into being a peace officer and saying, I'm going to help other people, not just myself, but other people. That's right. Just part of your makeup. That's who you are.
1: Yeah, just you know, I mean, keep your head on a swivel and expect the worst, because, like I said, when you leave the four walls of your home, you know, you're at the mercy of the public. There's bad people out there, and, you know, and yep. You got to be able to protect yourself.
0: Makes sense. All right. Look, thank you for sharing the story. I appreciate that call. I would also add, yes, when you leave your house, you're at the mercy of the public, but I'm also going to say it's when you're in your house, because bad guys do come to the house. Can I once again remind people that during the daytime is when most break-ins happen. It's a really good idea to keep your doors locked in your house when you're at home in the day. And I think probably most people don't. But if you lock your doors, somebody can't just open the door and walk in. As obvious as that sounds, they got to make some kind of a noise. And, oh, yeah, the corollary to that is this. You should have a system where you do not have to open your door to see who's knocking at your door. When you open the door, you make yourself vulnerable. You make it possible for them just to walk in, to push the door in. You need to have a system, either a peephole or a camera or a Ring camera or something where you can see who's out there and you can have a conversation with them. It is worth the money and the very small effort now, it's almost no effort at all, to put in something like that. You should not have to open your door to see who is at the door, okay? All right, let's grab Rick on line one out of Friendswood, Texas. We're going to be, I guess, doing all Texas here at the moment. Hey, Rick.
2: Hi, Tom. Love your show.
0: Thank you.
2: What do you think about this idea? The U.S. and or Israel may be dropping on the Iranian citizens maybe some Liberator-type pistols. Do you think that's feasible, or
0: that's a chance,
2: you know?
0: That is a throwback. We got to tell people what a Liberator pistol was. FP-45 Liberator. The FP stood for flare pistol because they wanted to hide what they really were. It was a single-shot 45 ACP pistol made by General Motors, of all things. They made a million of them in World War II. The idea was to drop them into the resistance to the partisans. Eisenhower didn't think much of the idea. MacArthur didn't think much of the idea. So they didn't actually send a lot of them in. So the OSS, which is, of course, the precursor to the CIA, got 450,000 of them. But the idea was this is a stunningly cheap little handgun. It was a single shot, and they sent them in a cardboard box with 10 rounds of ammo and a cartoon instruction book, basically, on how to use this thing. And, you know, let's go back to your idea, because the idea is, how do you end up taking a rifle away from, say, a soldier in Iran who is there to hurt people and all that? Well, you shoot them in the back of the head with a pistol. Then you've got their rifle. It really is as simple as that, isn't it?
2: They got AK-47s. They don't need a little 45 pistol, so you won't be arming the bad guys, I don't think.
0: Well, no, you're not arming the bad guys. You're arming the good guys. And so,
2: right.
0: But with this, the good guys can go get a gun from the bad guys.
2: Mm-hmm. Do you think I should call a senator on that or something? Or
0: I don't think there's a chance in the world we would ever do something like that. But it is an interesting concept, and it gives us a chance to talk about, well, one of the more interesting little elements or segments in history. And I appreciate the call very much. It's called the Liberator pistol. You can look it up. It's called the FP-45 Liberator. And I guess that when I'm looking at the rundown of it here, it was suggested by the Polish military attaché and assigned to the U.S. Army Joint Psychological Warfare Committee. Very interesting. I mean, this is very cool. Like I said, they made a million of them. Didn't send all that many into France and behind lines. But back then, you know how it is. The Nazis took all the guns because a lot of these companies had registration, firearms registration. The Nazis would just go in and get the registration list. And they would go door to door and say, here's the list of the guns you have. You need to turn them in. There's one famous story written by Neil Knox about his neighbor who told him the story about the Belgian corporal. And the Germans came to the house. He said, here's the list. You need the guns. He couldn't find one of the guns. They wanted to turn it in. He said, I don't know where it is. It's been years. And they brought him out into the street, and they shot him. They shot every member of his family after they got all the neighbors out there and had made them all watch. And for those who would say, well, gee, what's the big deal with gun registration? That is it. Without a registration list, they can't do that. A gun registration list is there for only one purpose. Is so the government at some future date can come take your guns away. There is no other purpose for it whatsoever. What's the big deal? You guys don't want to register your guns. You register your cars. Yeah, it's not the same. You register cars so you can pay taxes on them. The only reason that anybody in government wants to register guns is so they have the list. So they can then take action against people who are on the list. How do they do that? Historically, they send people with guns to take away your guns at gunpoint. And historically, not just in Germany, but here too, if you don't turn them in, they will shoot you dead. Without a registration list, they can't do that. Don't give an inch, never give an inch, never give up, never stop fighting. We'll be right back.
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0: All right, back with you here. 866-TALK-GUN or Tom Talk Gun. That'll get you in here. Let's see. Dee just sent me an email. I gave out my email address on the air. Tom, why hasn't the entire Second Amendment, quote, shall not be infringed, been brought before the Supreme Court instead of these bits and pieces we keep fighting for? If the justices would just make a ruling on it, then maybe we can stop fighting for all these rights and avoid the constant blue states infringement. Well, Dee, I understand what you're saying. And yeah, I'd love to get one ruling from the Supreme Court that says, all right, all the gun control laws are gone, period. Because they all infringe upon the Second Amendment. We're not going to get that. And look, I'm not a lawyer, don't play one on TV. But I did watch Perry Mason back in the day. But I do talk to Second Amendment attorneys, the guys, the scholars who really know this stuff. The problem is you have to challenge each law individually, each infringement individually. And the way the courts work, they like to rule as narrowly as possible. I don't know why that is, but they do. So we get our rights back a piece at a time, and I can, you know, we can both agree that we shouldn't have to do it this way. Yeah, I agree. But we do. And so we're not going to waste any time or effort thinking about what should be and just focus on what is. And so this is what is, and we are winning right now a lot. We're winning a lot. And, you know, we had the Heller decision, the McDonald decision, the Bruin decision, some others along the way. Each one of them advanced the cause significantly. The problem we have right now is that a lot of the lower courts still ignore the Supreme Court. Or they say, well, this is a little bit different, so this doesn't fall within Bruin. This isn't exactly the Heller. And they're making it all up. But what they do is they start with the conclusion they would like to reach, and then they torture the law until they can finally come up with a rationalization to get them to the conclusion, which is where they started. We need some Supreme Court decisions that say, stop that. Will we get it? I don't know. I hope so. Thanks for the email. Tom@guntalk.com if you want to shoot me a note there. Let's see here. Mark is in Missouri online, too. Hey, Mark, thanks for calling in. What's going on?
1: Well, I'm approaching. It's warm and muggy.
0: Warm and muggy. Well, all over the country. So what have you been shooting?
1: Well, now I've got a record work on your favorite military weapon.
0: I'm waiting.
1: Your favorite military weapon flew over my house about 5 minutes after my second favorite flew over my house at about a 220 vector.
0: What's that?
1: I don't know, A-10?
0: Oh, A-10. I love A-10. It's a flying cannon. It's like,
1: that's what you said.
0: Yeah, no, you're right. That is my favorite flying, although I will say, look, I'm such an aviation buff. There's an awful lot of planes I love. But if they said, all right, you get to go fly one of them, but probably be an A-10, just because it's got this 30-millimeter huge cannon. I mean, the cannon in this gun is longer than a Chevy Suburban. They built the whole airplane around this cannon. It's a Gatling gun shooting like 2-liter Coke bottle bullets out of this thing. It's unbelievable. And it flies low and slow in banks and yanks, and it'd just be fun. I would love that. Look, I appreciate the call. When you look, there's some connection between the whole gun thing and look at old guns and look at old airplanes, especially military airplanes. Whether it's the P-51 Mustang, which I have been fortunate enough to be able to fly, an amazing piece of gear. I flew in formation with a few others of the World War II variety when we were doing the, I guess I ought to back up. Some people don't know that I created a show. I've actually created and produced a number of TV shows and series. One of them was an aviation show called Wings to Adventure. And I flew the airplane that we had the camera in, the video camera, and we flew formation with all these different airplanes. And it's like a P-47 Thunderbolt and a P-40 and a P-51 Mustang. And you know, it just goes on and on. All the way back to a Vickers Vimy bomber, which is a World War I airplane. This was a recreation of it. Very cool. Very slow. It was hard for us to fly as slow as that thing would fly and still keep my bonanza in the air. But, yeah, I there's just something about the hardware, the ingenuity that goes into creating those. If there were another one, if you say, okay, which one would you like to fly? If there were another one, I'm thinking actually, and I'll never get to fly it, is the P-38 Lightning, the, you know, the forked tail monster or whatever they called it. Such a cool plane, very fast, you know, just twin engine monster. It's the one they shot down Yamamoto with. Very cool stuff. But yeah, the Warthog, the A-10 Warthog, which by the way, they're phasing out. There is an outfit that's trying to do conversions of the Warthog to make it a fire bomber, and they call them Firehogs. That's particularly germane right now because we have fires going all around us, all out in the West. The West is burning. There have been a number of airline-type planes that have been converted. DC-10s, DC-9. I mean, we're talking big airliners. And boy, they can drop a load. It's really something else to see. Oh, that leads me to, hold on here, I got to find this article because I want to make sure I read it correctly. The whole firebombing thing. There it is. All right. Billings, Montana. Dateline to Billings, Montana. A new bill from Republican U.S. Senator Tim Sheehy. You remember Tim Sheehy, he's the Republican senator from Montana. Former Navy SEAL. He has a firebombing company. They have the water bombers, which is what got the connection for me. I hate this idea. I mean, I understand where it's coming from, but I really don't like it. The proposal is called the Special Operations Forces Concealed Carry Act. It would let current and former U.S. Special Operations Service members carry concealed firearms across state lines. It's kind of a takeoff on the law that lets former law enforcement officers have their concealed carry permits, or they don't have a permit, they can carry all over the country. And so he said, we should do the same thing for Special Forces operators, current and former. I understand the sentiment behind it. They're trained, and they served us and all that. I don't care. They're not special people. Neither are former cops. I hate the idea of former cops having special rights. We should all have these rights. And look, I get it. You're a cop. You get to carry everywhere. That's cool for you. It's not cool for me. It's not cool for the American public. And people say, well, there's a benefit to it. Don't care. We want our rights, and we don't want them pieced out. Because if you're special, you get special rights. No! These are constitutional rights for Americans. We should all get them. I'm sorry, Senator Sheehy.
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0: Hey, let's talk guns. I'm Tom Gresham. This is Gun Talk, after all. Oh, go check it out. We have a heck of a YouTube channel. Look for Gun Talk over there. Over on Facebook, we are there all over the place with gazillions of videos available on Facebook. 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Pretty easy stuff. Again, our number here is 866-TALK-GUN or Tom Talk Gun. From the news yesterday, as I'm speaking to you on Sunday, on Saturday, the United States Senate confirmed Todd Blanche as Attorney General. This is, I think, good for us on the gun side. Todd Blanche is pretty good for the Department of Justice. He actually, his family is in the gun business. Interestingly enough, they make magazines. one of the bigger companies making magazines for pistols. What was interesting, maybe, the two of the senators who were holding this up, Bill Cassidy and John Cornyn. Bill Cassidy from Louisiana, John Cornyn from Texas. Both of them are lame ducks. Both of them, I think, probably largely lost their positions because of their votes for gun control. Both of them supported and pushed and voted for the Joe Biden gun control law that was passed a couple of years ago. Gun owners remembered that and sent them both packing. So anyway, we got Todd Blanche, and I know people are going to say, well, he hasn't done enough. Well, we're never going to get everything. And we can agree that there are things where we say, well, he should have done this. Well, I wish he would have done that. But he's doing some good stuff. We're moving forward. Moving forward is better than moving backward. I have spent decades watching everything move backward and losing gun rights and losing gun rights and losing gun rights. Now we're getting them back. We're getting them back, piece at a time, through DOJ, through elections, through lawsuits at the Supreme Court. We are moving forward, and I think this is going to be good for us, so I'll pass that along. All right, let's go to the phones. Harley is in Denver, Colorado. Hey, Harley, let's talk about defensive guns.
16: Yes, my question is, the 1911, the grip and the angle is just fantastic. In a .45 caliber is a little bit too much for me. Is there something like the Colt Defender in a 9mm that's small enough I can put in my pocket?
0: Just kind of all depends on how big your pocket is. There is, the 1911 comes in three primary sizes. The standard size, 5-inch barrel or slide. Then the commander size, which is a 4 1/4 inch. Then the officer's model, which is a 3-inch. Now, a 3-inch 1911 is not exactly a pocket gun, but it's very concealable. If you got a 3-inch 1911, an officer's model in 9mm, it would be pretty carryable. Let me ask you a question then. What kind of pocket? What are we talking? I mean, are you looking for like a little tiny gun?
16: Well, about the size of, well, it's like about the Colt Defender size, about the size of that, or like the SIG P238.
0: Well, that's where
16: I was
0: going
16: to be like a 3-inch barrel.
0: Yeah, that's where I was going to send you, is the SIG, the P238. I mean, it's a 1911, and it's tiny, and they shoot really well. If you want a 1911, I think that is a really good choice for something that's teeny tiny little thing.
16: Yeah. I was just wondering, I mean, a 3.8, I have that. It's an excellent gun, shoots very nicely.
0: Right.
16: I was just wondering if something would like that, but it has the grip of the 1911.
0: Oh, well, yeah. I mean, if you want a longer grip,

0: See if I'm going to look it up for you here, because it is a hammer gun, and but it's got a really nice feel to it. It's got kind of a CSX. Take a look at that. That's a really nice pistol you ought to take a look at. I think you would like that. It's called the CSX series from Smith & Wesson, and that might work for you. So there you go. And while you're there, to also take a look at the Smith & Wesson Bodyguard 2.0. It's not a 1911, but it's small and easy to carry, and it's a nice little 380. I got to keep rolling. Harley, thank you for the call. Let's go talk with John in Bend, Oregon. Hey, John.
1: Hey, Tom. Thanks for taking my call.
0: Sure.
1: Hey, it seems like every time we've got one of these, citizen-involved shootings or what have you, the subject of a truck gun comes up.
0: Yep.
1: And last week I didn't get an opportunity to call in, but I wanted to call in and talk a little bit about it and give some folks some ideas in the event they're looking to do something, because it's something that I do occasionally, if not more often when I'm traveling to training.
0: Okay, let me just touch on the subject for bring people up to speed. Truck gun, the whole concept here is if you got your carry gun, you got your pistol, but there could be situations where it'd be really advantageous to have a long gun of some sort, whether it's a rifle or a carbine or a pistol caliber carbine or an AR-15 or something in your truck, in your vehicle, in the trunk or someplace, so that in a situation like that thing in Twin Falls, if somebody had a rifle, they probably could have put that guy down more quickly. So anyway, okay, I've set the stage for you. You pick it up from there.
1: Thank you very much. Yeah, I wanted to say that, you can go with a secure solution if you're a little bit, giddy about keeping it, storing it, et cetera. There's a bunch of solutions out there. There's a company called Tuffy. They make an underseat box for your vehicle. If you're, got a pickup truck, this thing goes right under seat, your rear seat. You can lock it. And in my particular case, depending on where I'm going, I may put a Colt M4 in there if I'm staying within my geographical area here in Oregon. If I'm traveling to a gun site where I've got to go across California or across, Nevada, typically I'll pack my GT30 in there. And it fits in there perfectly. You can work with a company called Gunfoam, gunfoam.com. They'll create a custom foam insert for any particular firearm that you have, handguns, long guns, shotguns. You use your cell phone to take a photograph of your firearm or firearms or magazines or optics or whatever you got, and they go ahead and they'll mate it up with any case that you've got. If it's Pelican, et cetera, they'll go ahead and...
0: Yeah, I never heard of them, and I just went to the website, gunfoam.com. That is awesome. What a great idea.
1: Yeah, they're fantastic. The president of the company, Mike Sherman, terrific guy. Give him a call if you have any particular solutions. This works out really well for me because, I feel comfortable if I'm staying in a hotel at night. I can secure the rifle in that compartment, lock it up. So I've got two layers of security. These have two key locks on each side, and it bolts into the rear frame of your truck seat in the rear. Almost impossible to identify by looking through the window, and, you can increase your chances of being less of a target by removing any sort of 2A, pro gun, any kind of firearms-related decals on your vehicle.
0: Yes, you don't want any of that stuff on your vehicle because it just says, hey, there could be a gun in here, might as well break in and find out.
1: Absolutely, yeah. So get rid of those, and also, too, with all the flock cameras, you don't want to get tagged as grouped into somebody that's a pro-2A supporter and have somebody kind of abuse that system to track you down or what have you.
0: That's another discussion, too, because the flock cameras, now they're sticking these cameras, they're looking into the parking lots of gun stores and recording the license plates of people who go to gun stores, and you got to wonder what that information has been used for.
1: Absolutely, yeah. You don't know what's going into that database, and there's constantly stories in the media about, police agencies, law enforcement agencies abusing the system to track ex-girlfriends, ex-husbands, etc. So,
0: yes,
1: yeah, trying to alleviate yourself as a target. But yeah, I wanted to share that and those two.
0: You mentioned going to gun site. How often do you get over there?
1: Yeah. I try to get down. Well, I get down there every year for the gas match. This year is the 50th anniversary of the alumni shoot, so

0: I'm headed down there, but the last course I took was a year and a half ago. It was a 223 defensive carbine, so that was 5 days down there. And yeah, gunsight, man, you never know who you're going to get for an instructor. It's always like you're going to get a celebrity no matter what. You know, I ended up getting Corey Trapp, who runs the Stories of the Gun with Joe Mantegna. He was our range master and lead instructor. And when I was down for the 250 class in 2022, I ended up getting Ed Head as one of the co-instructors.
1: Oh, so lucky really... you got Ed while he was still around. You know what I call Corey?
0: Yeah,
1: don't you?
0: Yeah.
1: I call Corey Trapp Santa Claus with a machine gun.
0: That pretty much sums him up. Yeah, he was great. He brought all kinds of toys out for us to play with. So, yeah, gunsight's always wonderful. And, you know, on a hot day to get Ken Campbell to bring you out a frozen Otter Pop, there's nothing better than that.
1: Well, I will be going to my first gas match this year, the 50th anniversary, to the Gunsight Alumni Shoot. So be sure to flag me down if you see me there.
0: Oh, no doubt. I'll try and figure out what squad you're on and see if I can find you and say hello.
1: Sounds good. That'd be fun. I mean, any tips for a first-timer at gas match?
0: Oh, man. First-timer is just start playing out in the hot sun as much as you can. Get out in the hot sun, walk around, you know, just get used to it. And best advice I can give anybody the night before is camel up, drink as much water as you possibly can, and just be ready to have a great time. Everybody's friendly. Everybody's fun.
1: Yeah, as I say, it's a social event occasionally interrupted by gunfire.
0: Absolutely, absolutely. And the steak dinner the night before and the auction the evening of the shoot are not to be missed. So you're in for a real treat, Tom.
1: That'll be fun. I'm looking forward to it. I'll see you there. Look, thank you for the call. Appreciate that. Yeah, this idea of a truck gun, and I understand there are people who are going to say, well, I carry a pistol. I don't need that. I get it. And there are people who say, I don't carry a pistol. I don't need that either. It's layers. Are you going to need that? Probably not. Are you ever going to need your pistol? Probably not. But most of us have kind of come to the conclusion that, yeah, that's true, but I don't want to be caught without it. Okay? And then there are trade-offs. Carrying a pistol is uncomfortable. It is awkward. It is restricting. It's an additional thing to have to deal with all the time. You're going to have the exact same thing if you decide to have a truck gun, a rifle, a shotgun, or whatever, in your truck, your vehicle. As our previous caller was talking about, well, now you got to figure out how am I going to keep it in my vehicle and keep it secure. Because if you're going to leave it in your vehicle, you've got to have it locked up in a way that makes it really hard for somebody to steal it. Out of sight, certainly, but also with locks. Extra money. Extra effort. Yes. Might not be for you. Certainly not for everybody. Might not be for you. But you also may be one of those people who say, you know, if I saw somebody shooting up the place, I would want a really good tool. If I saw somebody shooting up a bus full of school kids, what would I want to have? Yeah, I'd want the best thing I could have. I'm reminded of the story. This goes back 4 decades or more in Texas. There was a traffic stop. I can't remember if it was a state trooper, but walks up to the car, and the guy shoots him, shoots the officer. Officer goes down. Same time, a guy who's coming back from a deer hunt is like 100 yards behind, sees this going on, pulls over to the side of the road. He sees the officer go down. Sees the bad guy get out of his car and walk over and shoot the officer on the ground, execute. Well, this Texas deer hunter says, yeah, not on my watch. You're not doing that. And simply pulls out his .243 and from 100 yards, he smokes this guy. There it is. That's a truck gun. That's what it's all about. When you need the distance and you need some power, you got the tool. I get it. Not for everybody. Additional complications. Yeah, I get all that. Also, you got to train. You got to know what to do with it. And saying, I've been shooting all my life and I've been hunting all my life, that doesn't get it. I'm sorry, that's just not enough. John was just saying he goes, his last class at gun sight was a 223 class. That would be a carbine using an AR-15. 5-day class, 40 hours of training. Well, gee, what can you learn in 40 hours? You just got to go shoot targets. Yeah, no. Or you could go to Range Ready. We provide AR classes. We could provide carbine classes. We do 2-day classes. You can start to get up to speed that way. You'll go from wherever you are to quite a bit advanced from that. I mean, you're not going to be Delta Force or Navy SEAL level, but you'll be better. You'll be able to do some stuff. Know how to use a sling. Oh, yeah. Your self-defense long gun must have a sling on it. If you don't know why, that's why you go take the class. Have you thought about getting a truck gun? If so, what would you get? Do you have a truck gun? If so, what do you have? Love to know. 866-TALK-GUN will get you in here. Or Tom Talk Gun, as always. I'm Tom Gresham. This is Gun Talk. Let me know what you're thinking for your personal security system. John Moses.
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6: 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We all have to pay.

0: You know, in a few minutes, we're going to start doing the after show. 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It is only available through the podcast. If you haven't heard the podcast, by all means, you need to do that. Wherever you get podcasts, look for Gun Talk. If you want to be a part of that, if you have some questions or maybe some thoughts about concealed carry, about a truck gun, about the idea of maybe changing what you're carrying or how you carry it, I can help you with that. It's a decision process. We'll go through all that. Give me a call, 866-TALK-GUN or TOM-TALK-GUN. We'll get you into the after show. We mentioned the truck gun thing. I was just looking. That combined with this decision coming out of Texas, the federal judge who ruled that having to register suppressors and SBRs, short barrel rifles, is unconstitutional. Wiping out the registration requirement. Now, we'll see if that holds up, if it gets appealed. But say it holds. At the same time, we got that going on. And then we have Smith & Wesson coming out with a brand new M&P, this is an AR, SBR. Mainline Smith & Wesson bringing out an SBR. In 300 Blackout, it has an 8-inch barrel on the 300 Blackout. So you got an AR with an 8-inch barrel. It's threaded. It's set up. It's ready for a can. So you buy this. You do not have to do the registration, the paperwork, the fingerprints, the photograph. You just go in the store and buy it. Just do the 4473 background check like you would for any gun. Oh, and at the same time, you can buy a suppressor for it and not have to do any of the registration and the paperwork and all the rest of that. You simply do the background check for that. You run one background check. You walk out of the store with your SBR and your can, and you now have what I would offer is a pretty darn good option for a truck gun. Throw an optic on it, because I think that's critical for that, and a sling, and you got a nice rig. Go out and do some training with it, maybe take a class. I think a lot more people are going to start doing that, especially having watched the video. Video is so powerful. Watching the video of this guy at the In-N-Out Burger in Twin Falls, Idaho, murdering people with an AR. Three good guys with handguns tried to stop him. One couldn't because he was carrying an empty chamber. He got shot in the arm and couldn't work the slide on his gun. Good Lord. And then two other guys, an off-duty cop and good guy, Salinas, throw bullets at him and force him back away from everybody so he stops killing people. But boy, wouldn't it have been helpful to be able to just reach into your truck and pull out a rifle or an SBR, something that where you can just hit him at 100 yards and hit him hard and be pretty well assured of making good hits, because it's a lot easier, frankly, to hit somebody at 100 yards with a rifle than it is with a pistol. Just what it is. I'm just going to offer, I think maybe the time has come to give some serious consideration. If you are that person, that guy, that gal, who says, yeah, I'm not going to let people get murdered in front of me, and I'm going to take steps now to make sure that I am equipped physically, mentally, have the right gear, have the right training, I couldn't live with myself if I watched somebody simply mow down kids or innocent people, and I couldn't do anything about it, so I'm going to do this thing. So, just food for thought, something to throw out there. You got to figure out who you are and what you would do. Maybe, you know, sometimes you would want to run away. That would be the right thing to do. But there would be other times you say, yeah, I can't run away from this. I can't leave this. I have to do something about it. Get the tools, get the training, make it happen. Decide who you're going to be. That's really what it's about. Hey, if you want to join me on the after show, call me right now at Tom Talk Gun. In the meantime, go out, do some shooting, get some training, sign up for a class. Be safe out there. Check your six. And never, ever be a victim.
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4: News this hour from Town Hall, I'm Mary Rose. A Senate hearing on the Muslim Brotherhood turned sharply partisan as Democrats boycotted the proceedings led by Texas Republican Ted Cruz. Correspondent Ron Taylor reports.
5: Senator Cruz maintains that the Muslim Brotherhood's influence in the U.S. has been underestimated and vowed to hold accountable anyone who finances or supports terrorism. During the hearing, he also criticized Michigan Democratic Senate nominee Abdul Isayed, citing alleged ties through family members to Muslim Brotherhood-affiliated groups. All five Democrats on the Senate Judiciary Subcommittee skipped the hearing. The dispute underscores deep divisions over national security and counterterrorism policy. Ron Taylor reporting.
4: Ukrainian President Zelensky visited Serbia for talks with its president.
6: It's been 8 years since a Ukrainian president visited Serbia and held talks with Serbian President Aleksandar Vučić. This visit came as Russia attacks Kiev and its surrounding region, where at least four people were killed, including a child. Zelensky said deliveries of Patriot air defense interceptors had slowed and that the U.S. has agreed to let Ukraine manufacture Patriot systems. But bureaucracy is slowing the process of obtaining licenses. I'm Rika and Garcia.
4: U.S. Immigration and Customs Enforcement says every officer and agent in the field is expected to be equipped with a body camera by the end of August. The rapid rollout could provide an unprecedented visual record of the agency's immigration enforcement operations. Nagasaki marked the 81st anniversary of the U.S. atomic bombing Sunday. The city's mayor called nuclear weapons absolute evil and urged Japan to uphold its post-war non-nuclear principles. More on these stories at townhall.com.
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4: President Trump launches trucking jobs programs for veterans. Correspondent Richard Boyd reports.
8: Transportation Secretary Sean Duffy has launched the Freedom Haulers program, which encourages veterans to enter the trucking industry by highlighting career opportunities and benefits. The administration says veterans' experience operating military vehicles makes them well-suited for life on the road. Promotion of the program has been tied to the administration's broader crackdown on illegal aliens with commercial drivers' licenses. Officials say trucking jobs can offer competitive pay, flexible schedules, benefits, training assistance, and signing bonuses. Richard Boyd reporting.
4: Lake Mead, the largest reservoir in the U.S., has plummeted to its lowest water level since it was created some 90 years ago. Another sign of the crisis plaguing the Colorado River, a major waterway that supplies water to the U.S. West. Breaking news at townhall.com. A controversial name change has angered over a million Californians. Correspondent Ken Lorman has the details.
9: More than 1.3 million people in the Golden State signed petitions to place Proposition 39 on the November ballot. Supporters say the state's attorney general has rewritten the voter guide language, changing a description of voter ID and citizenship verification requirements in a wording that says citizens would be born.